0: heal our body, soul, and spirit. Mark, I look forward to this message.
1: Yeah, I think it's going to speak to a lot of people. This is such a powerful, compelling story of a woman who has been in pain, oppressed spiritually, affected mentally, and distressed emotionally.
0: Wow.
1: And I believe there's people all around us, Wayne, that we walk by that love compels us to stop and engage in.
0: Boy, that's so good. All right, well, let's get after this message. Today, it's Love Stops for Healing. Here's our Bold Steps message and Bible teacher, Mark Job.
1: Jesus was ministering and reaching out to different individuals, and he happened to enter into the synagogue, which is our equivalent of church, to give a message. And it says, on a Sabbath, Jesus was teaching in one of the synagogues, and a woman was there who had been crippled by a spirit for 18 years. She was bent over and could not straighten up at all. When Jesus saw her, he called her forward. I want to talk to you this morning briefly about what it means to stop and allow God to use us in healing of the body, soul, and spirit, and how that God is the God that desires wholeness of our entire being. If you're taking notes this morning, I want you to jot this down. First observation about how God uses us in healing of the whole being is this. Number one, you can be around a religious environment but never have encountered the liberating power of God. It's interesting to me that this woman happens to be in church or in a synagogue when Jesus encounters her. She's been bound for 18 years. 18! Not four, not 18 months, not 18 days, not 18 hours. 18 years. Do we have any 18-year-old in the congregation this morning? Just raise your hand if you're 18. Come on, we have to have someone. All right, got an 18-year-old over there. That's a whole lifetime, isn't it? 18 years. Wow. What's your name, young man? Oscar. Stand up, Oscar. Putting Oscar on the spot. His entire life, 18 years, this woman had only known one thing, that was bent over, unable to look at people in the face, in bondage for his entire lifetime. Thank you, Oscar. And she seems like she'd been going to church during those 18 years. She showed up at the synagogue. She heard scripture. She read prayers, heard the singing. And she came in bound and she left bound. Week after week, Sabbath after Sabbath, she would come and she would listen to the scriptures and pray and do what she had to do. And then she'd walk out of those doors just as bent and just as bound as she walked in those doors. Oh, she was around religion. Oh, she was around religious services. But you see, you can be around a religious environment. You can be raised in a religious tradition and yet never have encountered the life-changing, course-altering, transforming power of God. Just because you're religious doesn't mean you've experienced the touch of God. Actually, it seems like some people get even more bound up in religion. I was reading recently a research that the Pew Foundation, which is a major research foundation, did of people 18 to 29. And they studied the beliefs of young people between the ages of 18 and 29. And here's what they discovered. They discovered that this generation of young people, 18 to 29, prays as much as the previous generation. Does that surprise you? In fact, this generation of young people, 18 to 29, believes in God just as much as the previous generation. Wow. The big difference between this generation and the last generation is that most 18 to 29-year-olds of this generation are much less likely to go to church than the previous generation was. You know what it's telling us? That this generation is spiritual. but highly disillusioned with organized religion. When someone says, I believe in God, but I don't believe in organized religion, I say, join us, we're disorganized religion. You're like us. The point is that a lot of people have been burnt out by church, oftentimes because they've been taught moralism in church and not relationship. Moralism is be good, do what's right, don't lie, don't have sex outside of marriage, don't steal, be a good person. That's moralism. Moralism is the rules and the do's and the don'ts and all those things that aren't bad necessarily, but if you take relationship out of moralism, it becomes religion that you try to strive to be, but you can never reach it because you can never make yourself good enough for God. So a lot of people try, they just give up. I've tried that. I can't be good. I have something inside of me that makes me want to be bad, and I may keep making mistakes, and I'm tired of making mistakes. I'd rather not think about it. So I'm going to pray occasionally, open up my Bible periodically, have my own thing going with God, but I don't want to be a part of any community of faith. This woman was attending a community of faith, but she was bound. Around religion, but bound. Just as bound as if she hadn't gone to the synagogue every Sabbath. The second thing I want you to understand about God's healing power and how this all works is that you may have lived so long in a state of spiritual bondage that it actually has warped your whole person. You see, what the guy that was writing the Gospel of Luke, he also is the same author that wrote the book of Acts in the Bible. And some of you already know this, but he was actually a physician, a doctor, a medical doctor. He was a trained physician, but also a disciple of Jesus Christ. And this trained doctor refers to this woman's condition, and he says she had been crippled by a spirit for 18 years. Now notice the connection. It's a physical infirmity that at its root is spiritual. This woman had been crippled for 18 years physically, but what led to her crippling was something in her spirit, not something in her body. Her physical crippling was real, but it came about through something in her spirit that caused her eventually to become crippled in her body. A lot of people miss this, and I want to make sure you understand this, that Jesus is interested in bringing wholeness to your entire being, body, soul, and spirit. 1 Thessalonians chapter 5, speaking of what God wants to do in our life, it says, may God himself, the God of peace, sanctify you through and through, your entire being. And then it describes what we're made up of. It says, may your whole spirit, soul, and body be kept blameless at the coming of our Lord Jesus Christ. So it says each of us has a body, has a soul, and has a spirit. All three of those areas make up who you are, and all three of those areas are interconnected. In other words, your spirit affects your soul affects your body affects your soul affects your spirit. We're all interconnected. Many times, because of the way we have trained ourselves in our university system, we don't have an approach that I would call holistic medicine. In other words, what we believe is simply the body's the body, the spirit's the spirit, the soul is the soul, and they're not connected. But the reality is they're all connected, one to another, and they all affect each other. For example, there's a line of medicine called psychosomatic medicine. Psych comes from the intellect, our mind, psyche. And then soma refers to our body in the Latin. So psychosomatic, mind and body illness. 90% of people that go see the doctors go there because of some psychosomatic illness. The majority of diseases that we go to see doctors about have some psychosomatic factor. In other words, it's not just totally physical. It's not just totally mental. It's a combination of the both. You may have ulcers in your stomach and go to the doctor. The doctor tests you and he discovers that you have ulcers and say, you need this medication to treat your ulcers. Here's this medication that you need to take 3 times a week over this period of time, because all he sees is the ulcers and he treats it from a physical perspective, which is great. It's good. He needs to do that. However, he's not gotten at the root of why you're sick. See, the reality is you have a 19-year-old son that's struggling, involved in a lot of things, and it worries you, and he's making bad decisions, and so you wake up in the middle of the night wondering what he's doing and what's going on, and his future's really bothering you, and you're estranged from him, and the relationship is tense, and so you're worried all the time, and that worry sets off acids in your stomach that shouldn't be there all the time, that starts eating away at the lining of your stomach, and so you have ulcers in your stomach. The ulcers are real, but the root of the problem is in your soul, not in your body. Are you with me? Are you tracking? Because this is huge. It's really important to understand this.
0: 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Now let's return to Mark's message for today on Bold Steps. It's titled, Love Stops for Healing.
1: Someone else may be totally stressed out because at your job they're cutting people back and your paycheck seems to get smaller where your bills seem to get bigger, and so you're stressed out about that and you're wondering and you start thinking the worst case scenarios. What if this happens? I'm going to lose my house and my car payment. And what if they let go of me? And so you're all stressed out because of it, and you're anxious because of it. And listen, your body was made to handle stress in times of emergency, but your body was not engineered to constantly be under stress. When you're under stress, your body releases some chemicals that prepare you for an emergency. A car's coming your way, almost hits you, you jump out of the way, and there's a rush of adrenaline. Have you ever felt that? Whoa, that was close. And you kind of feel kind of weird, like there's some, like a surge went through. That's adrenaline. And that's good. It's prepared you for an emergency. Your body's saying, oh, get ready. It's like almost the airbags in the car. They prepare you for an emergency. But if you constantly have adrenaline going in your body because you're stressed out, your body wasn't engineered for that, so it releases chemicals in your body that suddenly your blood pressure's too high, your palpitations are going too much. Why? Because it's physical and it's real, but it started in your soul because your soul is stressed and worried, and now it's affected your body. Your spirit's tied in there as well. Your body is the physical. Your soul is your emotions, mind, and your intellect. It's your personality. It's who you are. And then your spirit is the spiritual part of you that relates to God and the spirit world. You were born with body, soul, and spirit. Your body grows. Your soul develops. And what happens with your spirit, you were born with a spirit. Because the only way that you can relate to God is in spirit. God is a spirit, and they that worship him must worship him in spirit and in truth. What happens when we're born is that our spirit is pure, clean. There's no problem with our spirit. But in time, because we have a sin nature, we start sinning against God. And what it does is it withers our spirit up, and our spirit dies, so to speak. And so now we're adult. We've feel distant from God. We don't hear his voice anymore. When we're young, children, we're innocent. It seems like we believe easy. We hear God. We pray simply. And then we get older and it seems like God is far. God is distant. Why? Now sin has withered your spirit. It tells us in Ephesians chapter 2 that when you come to God, God makes your spirit alive. He quickens your spirit. He resurrects your spirit. And though suddenly, when you become born again and come to God, suddenly it feels like now you understand scripture better. It seems like you can pray better. It seems like you're more aware of the spirit world. Why? Because you always had the spirit, but your spirit was dead inside of you, and now your spirit's alive inside of you. And so now your body, your soul, and your spirit are functioning together. The spirit of God empowers your soul understands through the word of God, and then your body obeys your soul and your spirit that are in line with God. That's how he created you. But what you need to understand also is that your spirit can allow other spirits to affect your soul and eventually affect your body. There are some diseases that did not start in the physical, they started in the spiritual. Because we're all tied together. Now, not every disease is spiritual. Don't go tell me, Pastor, I got a cold. I got to rebuke that spirit of cold on me. No. You know, you probably just sneeze and got a virus. So not every cold you got to rebuke the devil over it, okay? Some people go to an extreme. But it's also foolish to believe that no physical disease has any tie to the spiritual. This woman, if she had been seen by merely a doctor, a physician, would probably have been diagnosed with Mary Strumpel disease. Mary Strumpel is a disease of the spine in which the only way to find relief from pain of a severe arthritis is that you have to sort of lean over, hunch a little bit, because if not, you're in severe pain. And as you walk hunched over, then it begins to fossilify your vertebrae. It begins to become stuck that way. And the only way to find more relief is if you bend over a little bit more. And then you walk around like that and have to bend a little bit more and a little bit more. And over the years, someone with this disease can end up almost totally doubled over, looking at the floor because their spine fuses that way and they are unable to straighten up. A doctor would have probably diagnosed this woman that way and tried to say, and say, there's no cure for what you have. This is an uncurable disease. But you see, when she encountered Jesus, Jesus understood the connection between the spirit, the soul, and the body. I believe in doctors. If you're sick, go to a doctor. You can come pray. I'll pray for you, or someone in the church will pray for you. But I'll say, we'll pray for you. Have you seen a doctor? I don't believe it's a lack of faith to go see a doctor. I believe God has a lot of ways of healing, and sometimes it's through medication. Sometimes it's through a doctor. And so don't say, well, I haven't gone to the doctor yet because I don't want to violate my faith. I'm in severe pain. I said, go. Please go. And if you're studying to be a doctor, God bless you. Study. Do surgery and pray while you're doing surgery too. Incorporate both of them. But realize that not everything in life is solved just physically. Not everything in life is solved by just mentally. And not everything in life is solved just spiritually. They all tie into one another and we're affected by it. This woman had a physical ailment that's root was spiritual. We don't know what she opened herself to. We don't know how it came into her, but we know that a spirit affected her so that her body was contorted because of spiritual oppression within her life. Some of your personalities, you've been in bondage so long that some of your personality is actually warped because of bondage. It's not even who you are. You say, well, that's the way I am. No, that's not the way you are. That's what you've become because of your bondage and being warped, but that's not who God made you to be. You've been in compulsive addictive behavior so long, you're a great liar, manipulator, deceiver. Because you've been in bondage so long that people say, well, he's just a liar. No, you're not a liar. That's who your bondage has made you. That's who you've warped into, but that's not who God intended you, created you, made you to be. You're a different person warped by your bondage. Some of you have been angry and resentful for so long that you're just, people look at you and they just think you're an ornery, mean person. They must have think they were born that way. This might have been a bad day they were born on. They couldn't even get a dog to like them. Their mother had to hang meat around their neck so the dog would lick them. You know that? But I want to tell you that mean angry person that you may see right now, I'm going to tell you, they weren't born that way. They're not made that way because what God makes, he makes good. But it's because you've been warped by the bondage of unforgiveness and resentment. Something happened to you and you're in chains, that bondage. You've been dragging it the rest of your life. You're angry at people, angry at authority, distrustful of getting close to anybody because you've been bound so long. Now your personality looks like someone that pushes people off. You come across as someone that's critical and crude and pushy and manipulative and use people, and people think that's who you are. But let me tell you, that's not who you are. That's a distortion. It's a warped distortion of who you really are. That's not you. This woman had been bent over for 18 years so long that it had affected her body, soul, and spirit. Do you think that she wasn't affected by this? She was the kind of woman that you'd have to tug on your 9-year-old and say, stop staring. Every parent knows that, right? Don't look, don't look. Mommy, why is she like that? Why did it stop pointing, Junior? She couldn't look you in the eye. She couldn't greet you as a regular person. She couldn't hug her relatives or family. Maybe she was shy because she felt like everybody's going to ask me about this. Whatever it had done to her, it had caused her to be introverted, apart from others. It had affected her soul, her personality, her body had been all affected and shaped by this bondage in her life that wasn't really her. And when Jesus saw her, he wanted to bring wholeness to her entire being, an entire person. And I want you to understand this, that Jesus is aware of you before you're aware of him, but his power is released only when you respond to him.
0: 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Well, that brings us to the end of our program and our week. I'm Wayne Shepherd, wishing you a wonderful weekend, reminding you to tune in Monday for part two of today's message, Love Stops for Healing. That's coming up next week here on Bold Steps with Mark Job. 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

0: Musical two in a row, and we started off with some choir music by the First Baptist Church Sanctuary Choir, also another medley from the Calvary's Love album. And now I want to mention again that we have a new app for you to download, so go and download the TWR Pure Talk app from your app store, or you can go to twrpuretalk.com/app. Why me? Why this? Why now? That is our emphasis point next in Telling the Truth.
1: Today, Jill Briscoe begins a message called Trusting in Trouble to show you from the story of Job how you can trust God's goodness when trouble inevitably comes knocking on your door. 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
2: None of us know what is around the corner of tomorrow, except there is someone we can know around the corner of tomorrow. We have no idea of the events that will meet us. God, in His grace, has veiled the future. We have enough problem dealing with our past. If He also gave us a full understanding of what's ahead in the future, we'd really be in trouble. We struggle with our past, we struggle with our present, which we know. And in His grace, He waits with our future in His hands. We need each other. We need the fellowship of the believers of the body to help us when unexpected things come. One of God's names should have been the God of the surprise, because there are surprises, except, of course, He is never surprised, seeing He knows everything that's there. In David McKenna's book, The Whisper of His Grace, which is an amazing book, a wonderful book on the book of Job, he begins the book by saying, sooner or later, each of us suffers. When we do, we will all ask the same three questions. Why me? Why this? Why now? Why me? Why this? Why now? And then he gives some illustrations, and I'm sure all of us could have filled a book or two for him, because all of us have been in that situation where we ask those three questions. Why me? Why this? Why now? He talks about 10 days before graduation from seminary, a 30-year-old student, his wife and baby, are confronted head-on by a loaded gravel truck that swerves into the lane. Spinning the wheel to save his wife and baby, Tom receives the full blow of the crash. Crushed head and a broken body threaten his life, his mind, his ministry. While waiting and praying in the emergency room that night, we ask his questions for him. Why me? Why this? Why now? And then he finishes the little bit of introduction by saying, a well-to-do financier reflects on the question, why do bad things happen to good people? Thieves have robbed his home and escaped with his wife's jewels. In full seriousness, he reasons, I work hard, I try to be good, and then this happens. I just don't understand it. And to tell you the truth, I'm bitter. Even the suffering of lost luxury provokes the question, why me? Why this? Why now? And then he says, only human beings can ask why. And God does not mind the asking of the question. He does intend us to hear His silence as an answer and accept it, or the answers He gives to questions that we haven't even asked that we should be asking. I want to read a little bit of the prologue of Job from today's English version of what we're talking about here. This man who, in innocence, in the sense of being a victim, suffers unbelievable sorrows and troubles. Verse 13 of chapter 1, you can just listen to this. It's not the same as your version. One day when Job's children were having a feast at the home of their eldest brother, a messenger came running to Job. We are plowing the fields with the cattle, he said, and the donkeys were in a nearby pasture. Suddenly the Sabians attacked and stole them all. They killed every one of your servants except me. I'm the only one who escaped to tell you. Before he finished speaking, another servant came and said, lightning struck the sheep and the shepherds and killed them all, and I'm the only one who escaped to tell you. And before he finished speaking, another servant came and said, three bands of Chaldeans raiders attacked us, took away the camels, killed all your servants except me. I'm the only one who escaped to tell you. And before he finished speaking, another servant came and said, your children were having a feast at the home of your oldest son when a storm swept in from the desert, blew the house down and killed them all. and I'm the only one who's escaped to tell you. Then Job got up, tore his clothes in grief. He shaved his head and he threw himself face downward on the ground. And he said, I was born with nothing and I will die with nothing. The Lord gave and now he's taken away. May his name be praised. In spite of everything that had happened, Job did not sin by blaming God. Job did not sin by blaming God. Now remember that Satan had not taken away Job's wife, feeling that he could well use her to make him feel more miserable still. And her attack on Job was probably more difficult to handle than his three comforters who came along a little bit later. Comforters in parenthesis. Job's wife was asking a question that put doubts in his mind about God's integrity. Why do you continue to have faith in a God who lets such awful things happen to us? She asked. What sort of a God is he when you've lived all your life to please him and see what he's done to you? This is how she brought doubt into his mind about God's integrity. Now, his three friends were going to attack Job's integrity, Job's character. You must be an awful sinner for all this awful stuff to have happened. And we will deal with that in another study. But at this shock moment, at this moment when he has received the messenger and received the bad news, she comes at him with, what a pathetic figure you are. We've lost our kids, we've lost our money, we've lost our friends, we've lost our business. Curse God for what he's done. What a bad God he must be to send this trouble our way. And of course, his answer was, you're talking like an infidel. Shall we receive good from the hand of God and not trouble? Because that's how infidels talk. That's how non-believers talk. And this lady was a believing lady. And yet when trouble comes to us, believing though we might be, we are often in Job's wife's sandals, speaking Job's wife's words. We look at her in horror when we read this story, and yet we ourselves, I'm sure, are guilty of such things as well. If we don't say it, we think it. Job, however, is not guilty of the defamation of the character of God. He didn't question God's character. He received the trouble as from God's hands, knowing he could trust the God to whom those hands belong. He received the trouble. Shall we not receive trouble from God's hands? Knowing that at the end of the hands were the arms, and at the end of the arms was the person of God, the mind of God, the heart of God. And he looked up from the hands to the face of God. Even though he couldn't make reason of it, he accepted the trouble from loving hands. That's what I'm trying to say. So how can we begin to accept the unacceptable? By first believing the unacceptable has come to us with the full knowledge and permission of a God of integrity and is acceptable to him. That's where we have to begin. In our wrestling, and we must wrestle with this subject of why do the innocent suffer? Now, the messenger comes, the servant comes, another one, another one. This is a drama. The prologue is written in drama form. And the sooner we believe the bad news, the sooner we'll be able to start and cope. But often the shock sends us into denial. We think, if I don't believe that this has happened, or if I don't believe this is actually happening to me, then maybe it will stop happening. This is how our mind works. The mind runs away to a safe place, somewhere, anywhere, and we go into denial. That is a very common, usual thing. I'm telling you simply something you know, I'm sure, but just so that next time it happens to you, you will know I am in shock. I am in denial. And even knowing that you're in denial, don't deny you're in denial. Because if you can know you're in denial, then maybe you can start and do something about believing the messenger. I have been with people in shock situations many, many times in the ministry, and I have seen people struggling with the messenger and the message that the messenger has brought. Job was able apparently to believe the messengers, to believe the message. The Lord has given, the Lord has taken away, and thereby was able to begin to put some coping mechanisms into play. I remember very soon after getting here, going to a funeral home and standing at the casket with the lady whose husband after 64 years had gone to be with the Lord. There was a sister of the man that lay in the casket who had been at the funeral home as soon as it opened the day before, had stayed there until it closed after everybody had gone, had been there the day of the funeral as the funeral home opened. She was mourning without hope. She was mourning with a grief that was terrible to behold. This was her only brother. It was the only one left of her side of the family. She was in denial. She talked to the corpse. She talked to him as if he was still alive. She recounted things they'd shared together. It was my calling. I was given the responsibility of going to try and comfort this lady and say something to her, and I wasn't able to because she couldn't hear me. She was in total denial. The Lord had given, the Lord had taken away, but as far as she was concerned, that was him. And when the widow came, who was a new believer, one of our neighbors, and stood by the casket of her beloved who had become a new believer after all her life in church, realizing that they did not know the God that they had thought they'd been worshiping. They'd come to the Lord. He had gone to be with his Lord. And this new widow in new faith was talking to the sister. And the sister turned to her that day as I was there, not knowing what on earth to say or do. And just the three of us were there. And the sister said to the widow, "Look, look, there he is, there he is." And the widow said to the sister, "No, there he isn't. No, there he isn't." She said, "If I believed there he is, I would be of all women most miserable. But I believe there he isn't. And the man that I love is with the Lord Jesus." She, "There he is, there he is." And the widow said to the sister, "No, there he isn't. No, there he isn't." She said, "If I believed there he is, I would be of all women most miserable. But I believe there he isn't. And the man that I love is with the Lord Jesus." She believed the messenger.

around some problem of the community that he served as the greatest man in all of the East. Wherever he was, his reaction was written down. Some believe that an observer, maybe Elihu, who you'll meet later in the story, was the one that wrote the book of Job. It is written as if an observer of Job's sufferings and troubles wrote it. And I don't know where he was, but I do know that there were people around because somebody recorded his reaction for us. The world does judge our faith. We touched on this last week. We'll probably come back to it over and over again. The world does judge the Christian's faith by how we respond and react to trouble, how we cope with it, how we receive our troubles. They might be impressed or they might not be impressed. Job's wife was not impressed. She was not impressed with Job's reaction. It is not always that your great statement of faith, your reflection of Christ at the moment of your trouble, will impress those that observe. They might get angry with your God. They might get angry with you. She certainly did. She thought him stupid to continue to have any faith at all. Her reaction was, Job may as well die without any more childish faith in a deity that had proven to be neglectful, at least, or vindictive, at worst. And so even though he is saying these incredible things, praise be the name of the Lord, shall we receive good at the hand of God and not receive trouble? Job's wife is not impressed. Job, however, whether she was impressed or not, maintained his faith in a God that had proved his great goodness over the years by the gifts he'd showered upon them. He believed that God was the author of good, and that's what he clung to throughout his book and throughout his lapses of faith. And we all have lapses of faith, but essentially, he never lost it. He didn't know where it was to be found for a day or two, but he never really lost his faith in the integrity of God. Now, the problem was Job didn't know what had happened in heaven. The prologue is something you and I read. The prologue was written years after this event happened. And so Job didn't know about this little thing that had gone on in heaven between Satan and God. And Job's perspective was that this trouble had come from God's hands. Yes, it was a mystery. He didn't understand it. But he was going to trust God, whom he knew to be a good God, even though it was all a muddle and he was very confused, because he didn't understand that God is not the author of evil, that Satan is the author of evil. And of course, he didn't know that God had permitted Satan, who is the author of evil, who is our accuser, certainly was Job's accuser in heaven before God, and is our adversary and is our attacker, to do the work that Satan does best. And so he perceived this trouble had come from God, who was somehow its author. He did not grasp the permissive will of God. He did not understand that the hedge that God had protected him with had been in God's mysterious, permissive, sovereign will, his mysterious, permissive, good, sovereign will, withdrawn, and that God had allowed Satan to attack him. And yet he received it as if God had sent it, and as if God was the author of evil. And yet he still trusted God, not understanding that, to know what he was doing. Now, that's a faith bigger than the faith that you and I possess. We know that Satan is the author of ill, and we know that God is the author of good. He did not have that knowledge. He only had some divine revelation that we do not understand, in a dream, in a personal appearance of God. Remember, this is the first book written in the canon of Scripture, the first book in the Bible, before Genesis. This is the oldest book in the Bible. And so the way that Job had come to know God is not explained to us, but it is certainly not with the benefit of 2,000 years of Christianity, hindsight, that he faces his problem. However, he was able to receive it. And you know, there's a step from believing it to receiving it. But it helped him to be able to do that. Eliot says in A Path Through Suffering, let me give you that quote again, suffering even in its mildest forms and inconveniences, delays, disappointments, discomfort, or anything that is not in harmony with our whims and preferences, we will not tolerate, we will reject it, we will
thrust it away.

0: We will deny it. And I find myself doing that, along with you, I'm sure. And stress is the result. In acceptance lieth the peace that's going to help you cope. To believe it, not to live in denial, but then to receive it as from the hand of a God, even though you do not understand why he has allowed Satan permission to do these things in your life. I think of the places that you're at when the messenger came. Where were you when the messenger came? People often say, where were you when JFK was shot? I don't know why they asked that question, but I bet you can remember. It's as if there's a time lapse inside us, like a camera, and you get this freeze on a frame. And somehow we remember where we are when something dreadful happens, don't we? I remember another more personal account in my own life. We had come here to buy a house, to come to immigrate. And I was to be here for 2 weeks and join my husband in Texas, up in a beautiful area where they were having a youth camp for the Southern Baptist Convention. Thousands of young people. My husband was the guest speaker. And I was going to join him there for a weekend, come on to Milwaukee, see the house the church had purchased for us, a parsonage, meet the church, and then go back home. And that was a two-week trip. I had no sooner got here and arrived at the camp and was struggling with culture shock and trying to understand the language. I thought I'd come to somewhere that spoke English, but I couldn't understand a word anybody was saying. I was beginning to thoroughly enjoy and get the taste of what was happening in that in marvelous convention, Southern Baptist Convention for young people. And the second day, my husband came back after breakfast. I was preparing a little talk I was going to give and said to me, come and sit down. And I looked at his face and sat down, and of course, running frantically through my mind was, who's dead? Is it David? Is it Judy? Is it Peter? Always thinking the worst. And he said, something has happened at home. Judy has had a bad accident. And I said, how bad? And he said, well, she's all right. She's not dead, but she's in hospital. She went through a glass window, and she severed the whole of her arm here, tendon, right up to her elbow. She's actually been there since you left, 4 days, but they didn't want to tell us till now. And I remember where I was. You know, I remember the color of the carpet. It was green shag, which shows you how long ago it was. But isn't it funny the way you do that? You remember where you are when the messenger comes? And I remember believing the message that I didn't have a problem with. I was not in denial. I was not trying to pretend it hadn't happened. But I remember struggling with the next step of receiving the message. I believed it, but I couldn't receive it as a sovereign act of a good God's knowledgeable, permissive will. And stress was the result. And Stuart said to me, now you've got about 20 minutes, half an hour to decide what you're going to do. And it's entirely up to you. You must do what you feel that you should do. I can get some tickets. You can turn around and go straight back. And I said, but haven't I got to go and see the parsonage and meet the church? And he said, well, I'm going to leave this up to you. You do what you feel you should do. I had half an hour to make decisions, and you can't make decisions when you're in such a stressed out situation, because my mind was flying around this incredible thing that I'd been told. How could my God allow this? What was he doing while my little girl was playing? Where were his guardian angels? On tea break? I wanted to know. And because I was busy with that and I couldn't receive it, shall we receive good at the hand of God, not receive the trouble at the hands of a good God? I was not able to make these decisions that I had to make, and stress was the result.
1: You're listening to Telling the Truth with Stuart and Jill Briscoe. And today, Jill is showing you how, even though Job didn't understand the reason for the suffering that befell him, he knew God was good and trustworthy. And so can you when your troubles come. Here's Jill with some final thoughts today.
0: And so what I remember doing was Stuart had to go and take the meeting, and I went back to my room and started to read where I'd left off that morning in Matthew 10. And I read, yet not one sparrow falls to the ground apart from the will of your Father. And funnily enough, I had said to Stuart, just before I read this, what was he doing when my little sparrow fell? What was he doing when my little sparrow fell? And God immediately answered me directly from the scriptures, yet not one sparrow falls to the ground apart from the will of your Father. And it was at that point I was able to say on my knees, I receive this trouble, I accept this, I do not understand it. And peace, a measure of peace came, and I was able to make the right decisions. Actually, I didn't go home. I came on here to the church, which was the right decision. And you know, it's an amazing thing to believe and to receive are two separate things. Years later, I wrote a little book called Harrow Sparrow, and it's about when a sparrow falls, and I wrote it for children. And I wrote it around sort of that incident that happened in Judy's life. Now, what I didn't know, because the answers to these things never come, and maybe never, never come in our lifetime, for me it never came till years and years later, when Judy was a beautiful young lady, 24 years of age or so, and we wrote our first book together, Space to Breathe, Room to Grow. I don't even know, I can't remember why we started to talk about this incident. But she told me, she said, you know, Mommy, when I was in hospital, it wasn't you I wanted, it was Dad. I just wanted my earthly dad's arms around me. And he wasn't there. I couldn't have him. But she said, my heavenly Father came, put his arms around me. And she said, I don't know if that's when I was really converted or not. But she said, I came to understand as a little girl of 12 that you would not be able to be there all my life. But when you weren't there, he was.
1: Thanks for being here today. Come back next time for more encouraging truth from God's Word. 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

We'll once again dig into the book of Proverbs and today's turning point. First, though, let's bless the Lord with our voices. Amy Grant and Keith Green coming through with a two in a row.

0: Sexual temptation and immorality are so commonplace in our world, they've permeated our culture, our entertainment, even our churches. 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
1: And thank you for joining us. This may seem to be a subject that you're not interested in, but if you just look around to your friends and loved ones, there's hardly any environment that you can talk about where this does not become an issue. What does the Bible say about this, and how do we find this truth? We've selected the Proverbs from this book of Solomon's writings, and we've put them together in this lesson, and we're going to talk about them today and again on Monday. We do want you to get a copy of the study guide because it helps you find all the verses. 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But this gives you the background of all these materials that we're talking about and the verses where these truths are found in this incredible book we know as the Book of Proverbs. And I hope you will take advantage of that and get that study guide for your own use and maybe have a study with some of your friends from the Book of Proverbs. Here we go today with this lesson. Here's part one of Power Up Purity, Proverbs for the Pure.
2: We live in a day when immorality seems to be the popular discussion in almost every venue, where it seems as if there's no place where it is not accepted. Christians argue for their immorality. Politicians openly and flagrantly express their immorality. Talk show hosts make it the brunt of their jokes. It filters down. It has an impact. It touches all of us whether we know it's happening or not. And yet the Word of God is very clear, and the Book of Proverbs especially deals with the issues that affect us in this society in which we live. There are several extended passages in the Book of Proverbs in the early part of the book where we see a father trying to warn his son about the problems that await him if he is not careful, problems of immorality. At this place in the Book of Proverbs, it becomes quite apparent that the source of the instruction is the Ten Commandments. The message in Proverbs is an exposition of the seventh commandment found in Exodus 20 and verse 14. You shall not commit adultery. It affects not only immorality within a marital relationship, but immorality before any relationship. Solomon, who is the human author of most of the Proverbs, is remembering what happened to his father David, and he's knowing the tendency of his own feeble heart, and he's watching the addiction of his own sons. And he does all he can do to shout out the warnings concerning the dangers of playing with the fire of immorality. The first words come in the second chapter, beginning in verse 16. And I want you to note that Solomon said all these things, and I'm going to read them to you. Somebody's going to say, you shouldn't talk about this in church. Well, if we shouldn't talk about it in church, it shouldn't be in the Bible then, right? I want to make sure you see this is in the Bible. That's why I want you to look down at your Bibles and read what I'm going to read, beginning in the second chapter in the 16th verse. To deliver you from the immoral woman, from the seductress who flatters with her words, who forsakes the companion of her youth and forgets the covenant of her God, for her house leads down to death and her paths to the dead. None who go to her return, nor do they regain the paths of life. Now turn over to the fifth chapter. My son, Pay attention to my wisdom and lend your ear to my understanding, that you may preserve discretion and your lips may keep knowledge. For the lips of an immoral woman drip honey, and her mouth is smoother than oil. But in the end she is bitter as wormwood, sharp as a two-edged sword. Her feet go down to death. Her steps lay hold of hell. Lest you ponder her path of life, her ways are unstable, you do not know them. Therefore, hear me now, my children, and do not depart from the words of my mouth. Remove your way far from her. Do not go near the door of her house, lest you give your honor to others and your years to the cruel one, lest aliens be filled with your wealth and your labors go to the house of a foreigner. Turn over to chapter 6 and verse 24. To keep you from the evil woman, from the flattering tongue of a seductress, do not lust after her beauty in your heart, nor let her allure you with her eyelids. For by the means of a harlot, a man is reduced to a crust of bread, and an adulteress will prey upon his precious life. Can a man take fire to his bosom and his clothes not be burned? Can one walk on hot coals and his feet not be seared? So is he who goes in to his neighbor's wife. Whoever touches her shall not be innocent. People do not despise a thief if he steals to satisfy himself when he is starving, yet when he is found, he must restore sevenfold. He may have to give up all the substance of his house. Whoever commits adultery with a woman lacks understanding. He who does so destroys his own soul. Wounds and dishonor he will get, and his reproach will not be wiped away. For jealousy is a husband's fury. Therefore, he will not spare in the day of vengeance. He will accept no recompense, nor will he be appeased, though you give him many gifts. These are the proverbs about immorality. These passages teach us that it's easier to avoid the pitfalls of sin if we avoid the path of temptation. Almost all of secular living today is tainted by the lure to impurity. Most advertising today is slanted in that direction. We use sexual temptation to sell everything. Everything, even things that you cannot even remotely connect with it, we sell with sexual impurity. In some of the translations of the passages that I have read, the word immoral woman is translated by the term strange woman. Now, that's not talking about a woman who's strange. First of all, the term strange woman in Israel referred to all those who were outside of the covenant of Israel, who followed the ways of Baal and other gods and practiced the religion of the nations around them. Any such woman would be a strange woman to the man of God. And in Israel, there were some who had forsaken their own commitments to God, who had once walked with Jehovah but had walked away from him. And such a woman who would do such a thing would be considered by a man of God as a stranger. This description is also used on occasion for those women in Israel who were unfaithful to their own husbands, who had broken their vows to the Lord. And so whenever you read that in the book of Proverbs, you're talking about one of those three things: either someone who is a Baal worshiper or an idolater outside of the covenant of Israel, someone within the covenant of Israel who has forsaken the way of God, or someone who is an unfaithful spouse. Now, I need to tell you that in these passages, it appears somewhat one-sided, as you can see. It sounds as if we're picking on the women and not being faithful to the men. But please understand that this passage is a passage that describes a father's counsel to his son. So therefore, he's going to warn his son about what he considers to be the dangers out there awaiting him. If Solomon had chosen to sit down and talk with his daughter, he could have said exactly the same things to her about those men who would lure her into temptation. It seems to me today that within our culture, the ground is kind of level there. It's not one more than the other. It seems to be both and. So we will take this in a rather generic way, And every time you think that I'm talking about women in an unkind way, just remember, I'm just using the words of the scripture as they were presented from the format of a father talking to his son. Now, having read all of these instructions in chapters 2-6, the Proverbs of immorality, I want to tell you a story. I want to tell you the parable of immorality. If you have never read this, you will wonder if somebody who is a screenwriter hasn't gotten a hold of the book of Proverbs and changed it around. For once again now in your Bibles, turn to Proverbs 7 and verse 6. Solomon tells this story about immorality. Listen. For at the window of my house, I looked through my lattice, and I saw among the simple, I perceived among the youths, a young man devoid of understanding, passing along the street near her corner. And he took the path to her house, and in the twilight, in the evening, in the black and dark night, and there a woman met him with the attire of a harlot and a crafty heart. She was loud and rebellious, and her feet would not stay at home. At times she was outside, at times in the open square, lurking at every corner. So she caught him and kissed him. With an impudent face, she said to him, I have peace offerings with me. Today I have paid my vows. So I came out to meet you, diligently to seek your face, and I have found you. I have spread my bed with tapestry, colored coverings of Egyptian linen. I have perfumed my bed with myrrh, aloes, and cinnamon. Come, let us take our fill of love until morning. Let us delight ourselves with love, for my husband is not at home. He has gone on a long journey and has taken a bag of money with him and will come home on the appointed day. And with her enticing speech, she caused him to yield. With her flattering lips, she seduced him. Immediately he went after her as an ox goes to the slaughter or as a fool to the correction of the stocks, till an arrow struck his liver as a bird hastens to the snare. He did not know it would cost his life. That is Solomon's parable of immorality. It sounds like the plot of some of the movies that are out there today. It sounds like the storyline of some of the novels. Someone caught in the trap of infidelity and immorality. One modern writer has paraphrased it like this: it was early and the shadows of the night were just beginning to shroud the city with their darkening mantle. Solomon's eyes fell upon a young man. This youth had turned his back upon all counsel. He was involved with the wrong crowd. He thought he had all the answers, and yet he was untaught, immature, and unprotected. Apparently, he had no wise plans for the evening hours. Having idle time on his hands, he was a sitting duck and an easy victim. Slowly walking the street, he is met by the temptress. She is an interesting yet revolting study. She is a married woman, but an unfaithful one. She is dressed in sexy attire and has a subtle approach. She is talkative to the point of being boisterous, well acquainted with the evil ways of the world. She is self-willed, brash, possessive, and flattering. She inflates his ego, but deflates his resistance. She had her plans well staked out and attractively prepared. Her victim was chosen. He was flattered by her attention, and he was ready to yield. The temptation was giving every promise of success. Instead of running from it, the youth remained to enjoy it. The delight of temptation was about to become the tragedy of indulgence. She insinuated that her husband had gone away, taking plenty of money so that he could have a good time. So why shouldn't she have a good time while he's gone? She not only flattered this young man, but she played upon his sympathy. As she downgraded her husband, her victim was becoming elevated in his own thinking. Five words tell us the graphic story of the moral collapse of this young man. Look at them. She caused him to yield. And thousands of men have fallen in exactly the same way, with decayed character, destroyed morals, and diseased souls. They have become like department store merchandise, slightly soiled, greatly reduced in price. The parable of immorality. And it's very quiet in here because we all know people who have gone through that exact experience. Some may have walked through that in their own lives. The Bible speaks very pointedly and very powerfully to the problem of impurity. Here in these passages of Scripture, one of the most important things for us to notice is the price of immorality. We've seen the parables and the Proverbs. Let's notice the price. The price of immorality is first of all presented to us in a number of pictures. I'm sure all of you know what a metaphor is. It takes something that is spoken and uses a picture to build the concept of that in your mind. And if you go back with me to the second chapter again of the book of Proverbs, to the first passage that we read, you will notice that salted throughout all of these texts are little word pictures that Solomon uses to describe the price that is paid for immorality. Hollywood paints this beautifully in luxurious settings with wine and money and all kinds of embellishments. But what you never see in any of these stories is the awful price that is exacted from the one who indulges in such a way. But the book is a book of reality, the book of Proverbs. It doesn't just give us one side of the story like Hollywood does today. It gives us the whole story. And beginning in chapter 2, in verse 18, we have some of these metaphors. For her house leads down to death, and her paths to the dead. Notice chapter 5 and verse 4. But in the end, she is bitter as wormwood, sharp as a two-edged sword. Her feet go down to death, and her steps lay hold of hell. Notice chapter 5, verse 22. His own iniquities entrap the wicked man. He is caught in the cords of his sin. Notice chapter 6 and verse 27. Can a man take fire to his bosom and his clothes not be burned? Can one walk on hot coals and his feet not be seared? Look at verse 33 in the same chapter. Wounds and dishonor he will get, and his reproach will not be wiped away. Look at chapter 7 and verse 22. Immediately he went after her as an ox goes to the slaughter, or as a fool to the correction of the stocks, till an arrow struck his liver as a bird hastens to the snare. He did not know it would cost his life. Now, when you put all those together in those pictures, one right after the other, my friend, there is another side to immorality that nobody talks about. There is the pain and the anguish and the hurt and the brokenness and the separation and the awful disappointment. And I know I speak to some wounded hearts, and I do not mean to open the wound and make it more difficult for, but I must speak the truth. Wherever I travel, I see the awful pain of this kind of activity. When I see children being hustled off between mother and father, taken on an airplane so that they're crying when they leave one parent, and then they go to another parent and they stay with them for a while, and they're back and forth because of the broken vows of marriage. My friends, it is an epidemic, and it touches the church almost with the same incidents that it touches the world. And maybe it's time that we go back to read what God says. Maybe if we hear something more about the penalty of immorality from the Word of God, which speaks the truth, we will be cautious not to allow ourselves to be caught in the trap of sin, For Satan goes about as a roaring lion, seeking whom may devour, trying to destroy us and ruin our effectiveness for God. He's having a heyday today in the church, among leadership, and in the parishioners of congregations. The price of immorality. Notice, first of all, the pictures. But let me break it down in another way. Let's talk for a moment about the price tags. We all know that when we sin, there is a spiritual price tag. When we do that which God tells us not to do, we pay the penalty. There is always some scar tissue from sin. Yes, God forgives, but God does not take away the consequences. I remember when I was a young man as a pastor, I was reading an article in his magazine written by a quite well-known writer at that time by the name of Walter Trobisch. Walter Trobisch was writing on sexual purity and God's forgiveness, and he made a statement in one of his articles that just jumped off the page to me. The statement was that God's wonderful forgiveness is so wonderful that God can make done things undone. And I looked at that and I thought, that's not true. That's not true. I never wrote a letter to anybody who wrote an article in a magazine before in my life, but I wrote him a letter. I said, I read your article and it is wonderful except for one statement. God cannot make done things undone. How many of you know that? I was at that time counseling with a young lady who was in trouble because of immorality. She was carrying a child that she should not have been carrying. She had no husband. She had been immoral. And she was brokenhearted, and she asked God to forgive her, and God did forgive her, no question about it, but the baby was born. You can't make done things undone. So there is a price. Spiritually. But I don't want to talk about the spiritual price. I want to get down to the practical issues that affect this in our churches and in our homes, because Solomon looks at us as almost as if he's taking an X-ray picture of this particular time in history, and he tells us what happens when we do not follow God's clear direction about moral purity. First of all, we suffer personally. Proverbs 5:9 says, lest you give your honor to others and your years to the cruel one. One commentator I read said the word cruel one means blackmailer. Lest you give your honor to others and allow yourself to be blackmailed. You pay a price emotionally. Proverbs 5:11-14 says that this kind of activity fills your life with remorse and regret. And you mourn at last when your flesh and your body are consumed, and you say, how I have hated instruction, and my heart despised correction. I have not obeyed the voice of my teachers, nor inclined my ear to those who instructed me. I was on the verge of total ruin in the midst of the assembly of the congregation. Notice, hated instruction, despised correction, obeyed not the voice of his teachers, inclined not his ear to those who instructed him. Here's a person who looks back on his life and realized that he had been forewarned and he had ignored the warning and had walked headlong into the whole situation in spite of that.
1: I can't tell you how prevalent the story we have just read is today in our world, in our churches, in the people that you and I know. This is a subject we need to understand and be prepared to deal with. The Bible helps us and gives us principles to keep us on the right track. And if you're studying along with us in the book of Proverbs, you know that there's much information here about this subject. We'll take part two of this on Monday. In the meantime, it's Friday. Therefore, I want to give you my little Friday speech about going to church. Do hope you will do that. So many people have come back to the church, and unfortunately, so many people who left during COVID have not come back. You need to be in church if you want to grow in the Lord, and I hope you will make that a priority for the weekend. Wherever you are, find a church that honors the Lord, teaches the Word of God, and be blessed. We'll see you then on Monday. Thanks for listening. Have a great weekend.
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0: celebrating daily our Lord's love. And part of that celebration is getting others to join in with the celebration. And that means having conversations with others about Jesus. It's now time for Insight for Living. Chuck Swindoll explaining the cup that he drank. This is going to be part two.
1: You know you're a Christian. You go to church. You believe the Bible is true. But you also understand your weaknesses. Because there's a difference between believing in Jesus and actually following him. Chuck Swindoll admits that he too has felt the gap between what he wanted and what God wanted. And today on Insight for Living, he'll show us exactly where that gap shows up and what it costs to close it. From the Gospel of John, Chuck brings a message that's direct, deeply personal, and impossible to forget. He titled it, The Cup That He Drank.
2: Our world is in a world of hurt. Days are dark in places of great importance in the eyes of people. But there's nothing more significant happening today than what is happening in this room, where we meet with the one who is exalted over all, above all, and his plan is working through all. The great temptation in this hour is to panic. Believers in Christ have no need to do such. Nothing is out of control because whatever happens to us passes first through the Father's hand. When we doubt that sovereign work of God, panic replaces trust. We pray today so that there might be a renewal and refreshment, a reminder that our times are in His hand. They're not in the hands of the United States government. They're not in the hands of the particular few who make decisions. They're in the hands of our God. And by the way, He loves us. Remember? Say that with me. He loves me. Do it again. He loves me. Father, thank you for that divine love that pervades and encompasses and envelops us. Thank you that it invaded this earth in the person of your Son. And for the first time, love was personified in a perfect model of life. Thank you for your Son's willingness to leave all the glories of heaven and to set aside temporarily his divine attributes so that when they were exercised only in obedience to your will and plan. May that mark our lives. Find in us, Father, that kind of commitment. Hear us, Lord, today when we say, whatever the cup, we will drink it. Whatever the cross, we will bear it. Whatever your will is, we want to be in it and walk through it, regardless of the times in which we live. They're all in your hands. And thank you for that reassurance. May that come through clearly today, our Father, as we focus our attention on the one who took our place at the most torturous means of death known to humanity. And he did it for us because he loved us. And we love you, Father, in Jesus' name. Everyone said, amen.
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2: It takes a long time for many people to get really serious about their walk with Christ. Coming to know Christ is, in a point of time, a decision made for the Savior where we receive the gift of eternal life by faith because of God's grace. And we come to Christ alone by faith alone. That's called conversion. It's the miracle of a moment. However, the process of becoming disciples is a journey. As Redpath calls it, it's the task of a lifetime. Now, what does becoming a disciple mean? It means becoming a close follower of Jesus Christ. I know of no more clear and concise section of Scripture on discipleship in few words than Luke 9, 22 through 24. The Son of Man must suffer many things, be rejected by the elders and chief priests and scribes, be killed and be raised up on the third day. Look closely. The Son of Man must suffer many things. Do you read crushing in that? He should. The Son of Man must be crushed, which will include being rejected by the elders and chief priests and scribes. And in his case, it meant being killed and be raised up on the third day. Verse 23, and he was saying to them all, so to all the people standing with him, all those men, if anyone wishes to come after me, let him deny himself, take up his cross daily, follow me. Stop right there. Notice it's a condition, if anyone. It's a choice. Let him deny himself. Second, take up his cross daily. He would add that, wouldn't he? Daily, daily. But first, the cross. Last time we were together, we learned that it's a symbol of death. So obscene, it didn't even fit proper conversations around the table in a Roman home. You wouldn't think of putting an electric chair and a small piece of jewelry and hanging it around your neck. But that's what you do when you put a cross around your neck. It's the most torturous, shameful, humiliating form of death ever devised by humanity. It's a symbol of saying no to myself, putting to death my will. Spiritually speaking, the cross represents a deliberate decision to abandon one's own desires, preferences, and plans, and to live with the pain that that entails. All of the adjustments, all of the, if I may use the word, all of the consequences. And we're to do it daily, daily. When God wants to do an impossible task, he takes an impossible person and he crushes him with the reminders like this. Truth be told, some of you are on a maddening pursuit to please yourself. That's why you chose the career you chose. That's why you're jealous when someone else is promoted over you. That's why you are offended when someone asks you to give up your rights here for the greater good. That's why suffering is such an interruption. And that's why lingering illness is so irritating. You're not able to get about what you planned. Stop. Stop all that. A disciple says, I am here for the long haul, regardless of what it may mean, and if it means ultimately my death, I am in it for death. You say, well, that's a crazy way to live. Well, that's why the ranks are thin. That's why you don't meet many disciples. That's why Jim Elliot could say, when he realized that it could mean death, and it did, in his and four of his friends reached the Alka Indians with the claims of Christ, he is no fool who gives what he cannot keep to gain what he cannot lose. That statement, by the way, was part of the process of changing my life. When my orders were cut and I was told I was to go to Okinawa, even though the Marine enlisting officer had promised me I'd never have to go overseas, liar that they are, little did I know it would have anything to do with my spiritual growth. It had everything to do with my change in life. Everything changed. It was crushing to leave my wife. It was crushing to move 8,000 miles away from my family. I get no credit for it. The government paid for it. It was the president's idea or somebody up there. No, not really. It was a plan of God for me. God knew I needed no other crutch but himself. And in the loneliness and the emotional torture of 16 months in Southeast Asia, my whole life was turned around. I never had known such a walk with Christ as I developed there up to that point in my life. Took the crushing, the daily, daily reminders. You're not in it for yourself, bud, you're in it for me. And it says, and then follow me. Deny yourself, take up your cross daily, follow me. It means to obey, it means to emulate, to follow the leader regardless of the sacrifice. Remember when you were a kid, you played follow the leader? Do kids play follow the leader anymore? I remember years ago, way back when the earth's crust was cooling, I was small and I had a lot of buddies around, and one guy would be the leader. And I mean, he would take us in the most unbelievable, he'd jump off places. I'd say, no, wait, then you're out. So I had to jump off because I'm a follow the leader. And that was back when I was following klutzes who did all kinds of crazy things. But you can trust him. But you can be sure there'll be risk involved. You can be certain that as your decision to move from the outer circle to the inner circle and become one of those close followers, and by the way, the ranks are still thin, always will be. Always will be. Many more believers than there are close followers. Because we don't want to obey anyone else. We want our own way. John R.W. Stott writes this: Jesus gave no encouragement whatever to thoughtless applicants for discipleship. Thousands of men and women every year are still undertaking to follow Christ without ever pausing to reflect on the cost of that enterprise. They have allowed themselves to become somewhat involved, enough to be received no encouragement whatever to thoughtless applicants for discipleship. Thousands of men and women every year are still undertaking to follow Christ without ever pausing to reflect on the cost of that enterprise. They have allowed themselves to become somewhat involved, enough to be respectable, but not enough to be uncomfortable.

or you're married and you've got two or three kiddos and you're on your way to another promotion and yet another promotion. You're moving into the realm of financial security you've thought about and wanted to have, and your dad and certainly your father-in-law wanted you to have. And as time passed, the future looks brighter, and then you get serious about spiritual things. I'm only imagining this. I have no one in mind. So listen closely, but relax. And then you hear a sermon like this, and you think, because there's no post to hide behind in this building. You notice how we built it here. Some of you stay behind the head in front of you a whole lot of the sermon, I've noticed. And you notice that it just penetrates right through that cranium, and suddenly you think, the guy's talking to me. Could it be that this is not where God wants me, but I'm where I'm wanted to be? Could it be that it's not all about my salary? Could it be that it's not just about owning all the stuff I own or pursuing the stuff I've always felt I should pursue? In the process of growing and learning and hurting and discovering, you realize your place is ministry. You're to be in vocational Christian service. You're no longer to be in the realm of those who watch ministry transpire. You realize, you really sense a peace that you need to be returning to school, get further education, go to seminary and get that graduate degree so that you are then, for the rest of your life, equipped to help others grow deeply. Maybe you should go to the mission field. Maybe you should serve him in cross-cultural context somewhere. Let's say you go to work the next day and you say to your buddy, hey, I'm going to become a missionary. Don't count on, that is fantastic. How wonderful a decision. They're going to say, are you nuts? You know why? Because they're not disciples. They're in it for themselves. And they envy you because you make more than they do. And it's all about you, of course, except in their case, it's all about them. But what does that mean? Do the math. It means you leave a very secure position. Probably means you move to another part of the country. It means you live in a situation that is not the kind of comfort you have enjoyed before. It means your income is reduced considerably. It means your partner may have to go to work to make that happen. It means you will now enter the ranks of the unfamiliar. You will now be exposed to information you have never heard before or studied, and you are following Christ. That happened in my life. It's happened in the lives of a number of people listening right now. Now, ideally, your partner is with you in that journey. One of my favorite questions when I meet brand new seminary students and they come to the church to visit and they'll say, hi, we're first-year students. And they always have that look about them, a little bit bewildered. So I invariably will look, in case this is a man that introduces himself, I'll look at his wife and I'll say, what do you think about that? I get some very interesting answers these days, very interesting. Sometimes it's just like out of the textbook. Oh, this is the fulfillment of our dream. Other times I'll hear, I'm not so sure. And that makes for a very difficult process of years. Maybe the man acted too quickly in his decision, and perhaps wisdom would say, let's spend some time working this through with your wife so that she's on board with you. Having partners where one is a disciple and one is not is a pretty difficult way to live. Pretty difficult. That's just one application that comes to mind. You see, God specializes in this sort of thing as he brings us from the ranks of general believers, those who know Christ. When they die, we're going to go to heaven. We're sure of that. We know. Sunday comes, we want to be a part of the worship service. Yep. Well, we understand that. Yep. But just don't let it get in my way. When you become a disciple, it gets in your way.
suddenly you move from the ranks of the

complacent to the committed. Turn to John chapter 18. Will you do that? John 18. I often speak to folks who are without Christ. For the next few minutes, I want to speak mainly to you and only to you who know the Lord. I want to speak to you who are in the broad, wide circle. You've come to Christ, but chances are good you've not entered into a seriousness in your walk. And that's a sad fact. In fact, it grieves the Holy Spirit. Because it doesn't mean you have to enter ministry. It means that Christ enters the throne room of your life and takes charge, whatever that may mean, wherever you must follow him. Now, this is a threatening situation here. The setting, verses 1 to 3, is very serious. They've had the last meal together, Jesus and his followers. The upper room teaching is over. It's not included here. In fact, it just says in verse 1 of when Jesus had finished these words, no doubt referring to his teaching in that Last Supper as well as his prayer as he's on his way to the Garden of Gethsemane just before he's taken under arrest. His prayer to the Father is completed. He and his 11 remain together and they're making their way to the Garden of Gethsemane. They cross a brook called the Kidron Valley. It's an immensely emotional time as they get to Gethsemane where the fight is on. That's where the battle took place. The battle in Jesus' own mind was not at the cross. It was at Gethsemane. People don't think about that enough. It's at Gethsemane, he prays, let this cup pass from me. If it's possible, Father, let it be another way. Let there be some other journey but the cross. Nevertheless, listen to the words of a disciple, if I may. Not my will, but yours be done. Not my way, but your way, Lord. Not my plan, but your plan. That's the setting. A.T. Robertson says, the hour was late and the strain had been severe. But Jesus pleads for a bit of human sympathy as he wrestled with his Father. It did not seem too much to ask. He was on his face, not his knees. The figure of the cup can only mean the approaching death. Now the Master is about to taste the bitter dregs in the cup of death for the sin of the world. That's the context. Verse 4. Knowing all the things that were coming upon him. By the way, in the distance he can hear the clatter of the swords and the chains and the sight of the torches flickering in the darkness. If you've been to Gethsemane, you know it's a small place and an approaching crowd would be easy to detect. And they were on their way to get him. Verse 3 concludes, they came with lanterns and torches and weapons. Why? They expected a fight. What they didn't realize is the fight was over. He'd accepted the cup. But they didn't know that. So Jesus, knowing all things were coming upon him, look at the surprising surrender. Whom do you seek? Now, normally if a group is coming after a criminal, the criminal doesn't say, hey, who are you guys looking for? In their eyes, he was the criminal. But to their amazement, he says, whom do you seek? Look at this. They say, Jesus the Nazarene. He said, I am he. Judas was also standing with him. And when he said to them, verse 6, I am he, they drew back and fell to the ground. We would say it blew them away. Why isn't he running? Why isn't there an argument? Why isn't he bargaining with us? I am he. You don't do those things when you're a close follower. If I may use those words for our Savior, he has finished the fight. Remarkable things occur when the fight is finished and a surprise plan unfolds. You accept it. You don't resist it.
One of the benefits of being crushed is that you learn slowly but surely that there's a better plan, and resisting it is not a good thing.

0: He has finished the fight. When your will finally stops wrestling with God's will, something remarkable happens. Not weakness, not defeat, but freedom. Chuck Swindoll calls it the benefit of being crushed, and he knows it firsthand. There's a lot more in this message, and we'll hear some closing comments from Chuck in just a moment, so stay with us. This is Insight for Living. Today's program features message number 6 in Chuck's 12-part study on the attributes of God. He titled this series, How Great is Our God? Well, Chuck, we're coming up on another milestone here at Insight for Living. On June 30th, we close the books on another ministry year, and we step into our 48th year of ministry. At moments like these, it's imperative to remain laser-focused on the one we serve.
1: When Paul arrived in Corinth, he was fresh off a rough stretch. He'd just come from Athens, where the philosophers basically laughed him off the Areopagus. If you've ever poured everything you had into something and watched people shrug and walk away, and if you've ever had a message fall completely flat, you know something of how Paul felt stepping into Corinth. And what did he decide? Quoting now, "I determined to know nothing among you except Jesus Christ and Him crucified." He didn't concoct a new strategy, not a better presentation, not something more sophisticated, more polished, more likely to impress the intellectuals, just the cross. Here's what 60-plus years of preaching has taught me. The moment I start trying to be impressive, I've already missed the point. The goal has never been for you to walk away thinking, "What a great communicator." It's for you to walk away thinking, "What a great Savior." There's a world of difference between those two. That's the heartbeat of Insight for Living. Always has been, always will be. I want every program, every single one, to be a place where someone has a real encounter with a real Savior. Not a religious experience, not a motivational moment, a genuine life-altering collision with the cross we proclaim.
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1: Plenty for us to meditate upon after this morning's programming lineup. 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And we'll start with a reminder that the cross indeed is where we were set free, but also it is where Jesus had to pay the price for our sins. Can you hear the echoes?

Great is the Lord. Great is our Lord. And let's be reminded that his greatness is beyond comprehension. And that means we can put our trust in Jesus Christ. Also, if you want to learn more about Jesus and Christianity, why not visit our resource library? That's twr360.org. Marie Brennan on next with Mary of the Gales.

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1: You know, it doesn't matter what you're going through, Christ is still with you. 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

0: Life is full of people telling you what to do. Bosses, advertisers, influencers, politicians. Everyone has advice. Everyone has an agenda. But here's the big question. Who are you really listening to? Hi, I'm Bernie Diamond and welcome again to Fresh. As a young man, like many other young adults, I became convinced that the sole purpose of my life was to succeed. I had to become someone. I had to be able to afford all the luxuries that the advertisers told me would make me happy. It won't surprise you to know that the pursuit of success was hollow, that it drove me to the brink of life itself. It was there that Jesus came to find me. Isaiah chapter 48, verse 17, "The Lord, the one who saves you, the Holy One of Israel, says, my name is Yahweh, your God. I teach you for your own good. I lead you in the way you should go." Do you see the difference? God doesn't just throw advice your way. He teaches you for your own good. He doesn't manipulate you. He doesn't use you. He doesn't mislead you. He guides you because he loves you. And in Christ, that guidance has a face. Jesus said, "I am the way, the truth, and the life." He's not just a spiritual GPS. He's the road itself. Following him isn't about dry rules or religious rituals. It's about letting the Savior who died and rose again for you lead you into life. So before you listen to the noise, before you allow bad advice to hurt you yet again, stop. Tune your ear to the voice of God. "I teach you for your own good. I lead you in the way you should go." That's God's word, fresh for you today. Look, the research is pretty clear. Those who read their Bible four times a week or more are the ones who'll grow into spiritual maturity and live their lives in victory.
1: 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Now, that was today's Fresh. 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

0: Jesus is right here next to you, giving you the strength to overcome tribulations. 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
1: We are now at the 5 o'clock mark, time to listen to Women of Hope, Tammy and Carol, discussing orphanhood and being adopted into God's family. That's coming up next.
2: Our own Ju Ling spent two of her first 4 years in a crowded orphanage where there were not enough staff to properly take care of each little one. She had to care for her little brother Jung Yup and listen to him cry when he was hungry or wet or in pain. The sisters at the orphanage did what they could, but they simply didn't have the time those babies needed. There was not enough food to go around, and there was no medicine.

0: Welcome to Women of Hope. We're so glad you could join us today. I'm Carol.
1: And I'm Tammy. How nice to be back with you. My, this sounds like a sad story.
0: I know, because when we think of a baby drinking, we think of them snuggling into their mother. They may be drinking her breast milk or even from a bottle, whichever. It's a time for the mother and the baby to learn about each other, isn't it?
1: Thank you for being with us today, Catherine. Tell us more about your two children. How sad that there was no one to hold them when they were so small, especially when they were being fed.
2: Well, they're not little anymore. They're grown up now, and yes, it was sad, and it had a long-lasting effect on them. Both children suffered because there was no one to hold them and love them. Jung-yup developed severe infections in both ears because the bottles were just stuck in his mouth. The milk dribbled down into his ears and formed harmful bacteria.
0: Catherine, what made you adopt these children? Is it because you had no children of your own?
2: No, Carol. We already had four children. But we heard about these little children in another country who had no one to care for them. So we talked to our children about it. We all agreed that we wanted to help these little ones. We applied with an adoption agency for siblings from an orphanage. They searched all the orphanages and finally found two children who were healthy enough to be taken out of the country. But still, our little ones had to spend almost a year at the agency center to receive medical care so that they were well enough to leave. The pictures we received while we were waiting broke our hearts. Our five-year-old daughter Mary said, "My sister will smile when she comes to our house, won't she?" But Juling didn't smile for a long time. Must have been terrible for a little girl to be torn away from her mother when she was barely 2 years old. No one really knows what happened, but the agency believed that because Ju and her new baby brother were mixed-race children, their mother gave them up so that they could have food and clothing and education and even a chance at being adopted into a loving family. But all Ju Ling knew was that her mother took them to an orphanage one day and left them. There, they had food and clothes, but no one to love them. How sad she must have been. How many times this dear little girl must have cried herself to sleep, longing for her mother's arms.

0: Here on Women of Hope today, Catherine is telling us about her two adopted children.
1: It breaks my heart to think of little ones not only having no mother to hold them, but no one to hold them when they cry.
2: Yes, it broke our hearts. Jung Yup was too little to remember his mother, but he knew somehow that he too had been abandoned. As an infant, when his stomach hurt or his ears ached, there was no one to pick him up and care for him. Only his small sister was there to talk to him, hold his hand, and cry for his pain. Then they were both taken from the place they considered home and brought to another place, where people poked them and cut their hair and made them take medicine. And before they could get used to that place, they were put on a huge airplane and flown to an even stranger place where two people who were smiling huge smiles and crying all at the same time grabbed them and hugged them using words like ummi and opba. If they even knew what the words meant, they certainly didn't know who this mother and father were. But we did have new clothes for them and toys and snacks to eat. Then we all got on still another airplane to go to their new home where neither of them wanted to be. There, grandmas, brothers, and sisters and neighbors were all crying and laughing, giving them more toys and food and talking in a strange language they had never heard. Jung Yup had to have all his clothes changed immediately. He was toilet trained, but he'd been given some medicine to keep him from using the toilet on the long plane ride. The poor little boy exploded just before we arrived at home. My older girls were so excited, but suddenly no one wanted to hold the new baby. Jung Yup was 3 years old and weighed only 20 pounds. When I laid him on the bed to change him, I couldn't hold back the tears. His little swollen stomach and spindly legs reminded me of pictures of starving children I'd seen in magazines.
0: 20 pounds? That would be the average weight for a one-year-old, and he was three. He must have missed out on an awful lot of good nutrition his first 3 years.
1: It would be very hard for people trying to care for the children in the orphanage when there aren't enough people and there's not enough food.
0: They must feel sad, too, when the children that they're trying to take care of look so thin and so sad.
1: So, Catherine, did these little children that you adopted settle in their new home after a while?
2: At the end of that long day, the children found the pallets on the floor, like the ones they'd slept on in the orphanage, and settle down with a new toy, each tucked under their arms. Jung Yup cried loudly for a while, but finally slept. We heard Juling's quiet sobs for what seemed like hours. An older sibling slept beside each of the new arrivals. In those first few weeks, meals were heartbreaking experiences. These little ones had never had enough to eat, and when food was placed on the table, they would climb right up to the dishes and start to dig in, fearing the food would soon be taken away. They hoarded everything. Each new toy or piece of clothing was hidden under the covers of their pallet. What terrible fears they had. And they couldn't communicate with us about anything. When we took them to the doctor, he found that both children had scabies and they had roundworms. Jung Yup also had a tapeworm, which caused his stomach to swell. These were soon taken care of with medication, and slowly they began to learn that there was plenty of food and love for them. It took time for them to learn to trust us. But within a few weeks, they were able to sit at the table, enjoy playing with toys, and even go to bed without tears. The sense of abandonment, however, was buried deep in their little souls. We found that Juling was unable to interact with us. She had built an emotional wall around herself so that she would not be hurt again by the adults in her life. Jung Yup would explode into screaming tantrums whenever he was corrected or felt he was wronged. This behavior went on for many years.

0: Here on Women of Hope today, we've heard from Catherine about what it was like when she and her husband adopted two little children from another country. From everything you've told us, it must have been very difficult at times, Catherine. How did you cope with the hard times?
1: Well, of course, through that time, we prayed often for these dear little ones. We also prayed for ourselves, that we would have wisdom to help them overcome their awful fears and to somehow help them understand that they were safe in our love. It was not always easy, but God heard our prayers. Now that they're grown, both of them are healthy, hardworking adults, and they love their family. Just the other day, Juling said to me, "Mama, I always knew you loved me. I just couldn't handle it for a while." And Jung Yuk came by on his day off to help me plant bulbs in the flower garden. "You take it easy, Mama," he said. "I can handle this." They're here for family gatherings, and they call often, always ending our conversations with, "I love you." My heart still breaks sometimes, but now that's because it's full of love and thankfulness to God. Dear friend, does this story bring some tears to your eyes? Perhaps you lost your parents at a very young age and were adopted by another family. Or you may have taken someone else's children into your own family to love and care for them. If so, you know how difficult it can be sometimes. I'll admit, many times I was discouraged, wondering if we had done the right thing. Our two new children, as well as the older ones, had some problems getting used to the changes in our family life. A few months before Juling and Jung Yuk came to live with us, my husband and I found some words in the Bible, God's book, that helped us. It talked about people who had been without hope and who were once far away being brought near because of Jesus, God's own Son. Our little ones were far away across an ocean. We wanted to bring them near to us, to our home, so we could love them. It was a happy day when they were finally home with us. In the same way, God wants to bring us, who may feel hopeless and far away, to his home. You may think he doesn't care for you because you are sad and without hope for your future, or you are sick and discouraged or lonely and feeling that no one cares. The wonderful part about being adopted is that no matter where you came from, you know you have been specially chosen and loved by your parents. In the same way, no matter how far away we are, God cares about us. He chose us to be in his family before we even knew anything about it. Even when we're at our worst, he wants us to come to him. It took months for Juling and Jung Yup to trust us enough to come and tell us when they were sad or hurt. But that's what a family is all about. We went to all the trouble to adopt them so that they could know about having a loving family, people who cared about what happened to them. When all six of the children were at home, when we gathered around the table for a meal or played games, or when I tucked them into their beds at night, I was so happy. I loved having them all at home. It took a lot of work, cooking, cleaning, washing the clothes, but it was worth every moment. I still love it when they all come home. God is that kind of father. He wants all of his children to come home. He loves having us around. He loves it when we tell him how we feel, when we share our difficult times with him, and our happy times. In God's Word, there is a true story about a man who was dying. Jesus had been nailed to a wooden cross, and this man was on a cross next to him. He said to Jesus, "Lord, remember me when you come into your kingdom." Jesus answered him, "Today you will be with me in paradise." That day, Jesus, God's only Son, gave his life for all of us. He died so that we could be forgiven of our sins and live in God's family forever. Just like the man in the story, we can ask Jesus to take us to paradise with him. It's his home, and it can be ours too. When we ask Jesus to forgive our sins, he promises a place in heaven, or paradise, for us. We wondered, as we waited for our two new children, if we would have enough love for them and the four we already had. That question was answered as soon as we saw them. We couldn't believe how much we loved those little ones. And dear friend, God is waiting to pour his love over you. He wants to give you hope. He wants you to be part of his big, loving family. He's the very best adoptive parent there is. Will you pray with me? Our Father, you love us so much, even if we are far away from you. You love us so much that you gave your Son so that we might come and live in your family forever. Thank you for making this big, loving family for us. Help us to trust you as a loving Father to take care of us. In Jesus' name.
2: Amen.

0: What a wonderful song of encouragement. And Catherine, thank you for sharing your story with us about those two children you adopted. How wonderful that they now belong to such a loving family, and they always will for as long as they live.
1: It's just like when we ask Jesus to forgive us for the wrong things that we've done, like the man that was dying. He will forgive us, and we can be a part of God's family forever.
0: I'm sure you know how much we love to hear from you. We always tell you that we do. Today, we'd like to share a listener letter with you from a widow. Catherine, you've been a widow for quite a long time now, haven't you?
2: Yes, Tammy. And there have been many times that I have needed to ask God for special help with my family. Even now that they're grown, because I have no husband to help me now.
0: So, you would understand how this listener feels. This is what she wrote to us. Hello, my name is Soayat, and I'm a widow with three children. My husband died many years ago. At first, it was so difficult for me because my husband was the breadwinner of our family. After the death of my husband, I felt like half of my body was paralyzed. I lost all hope because I didn't know how to provide for my children and myself. Since my children were still very small, I couldn't leave them at home while I did farming or run a business. No one was able to help me with my children. One day, the good news about Jesus came to my village, and I came to know the Lord. People kept encouraging me in the Lord. Some of the people in the church knew how to make bracelets and sell them, so I went to learn how to do it in hope of making some money to feed my children. My pastor told me about the Women of Hope program so that I could be encouraged as a woman. At first, I thought to myself, I can't waste my time listening to the program because I have to make bracelets so I can make more money to provide for my children. Later on, I tried to listen and work at the same time. When listening, I got so much encouragement from the Women of Hope program. It seems like the program talked directly to me. One time they talked about how God loves the widow and the orphan so much, and He will take care of them and watch over them. He will wipe all tears away, and He will provide for you, and He loves you so much. Since listening to your program, I am so happy and encouraged. May the Lord bless you.
2: Well, I can certainly understand how this woman feels. And yes, I too have found that God loves me and takes care of me in those hard times as a widow. He often says in His Word, the Bible, that He loves the orphan and the widow. How special that makes me feel.
1: Thank you so much, Catherine, and thank you too, Soayat, for sharing how God gives you hope. It's time for us to go now, but we'll look forward to being with you again real soon. We do enjoy hearing from you. Thank you for letting us be a part of your life and God's blessings on you.

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2: 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Wisdom from the Heart is about to start. 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
3: So right there on the boat, Peter collapses at the knees of Jesus, where Jesus is seated, with the realization of what this miracle means. In fact, Simon Peter becomes the first person in the gospel account to address Jesus as Lord. Notice, "I am a sinful man, O Lord." It was Master earlier. It was a title of respect earlier. Now it's Kyrios, God.

0: Welcome to Wisdom for the Heart with Stephen Davey. What if the breakthrough in your life isn't about doing more, but simply doing what God says, even when it doesn't make sense? Today's message takes you to a moment where experienced fishermen worked all night and came up empty, only to watch their nets overflow at the command of Jesus. It's a powerful reminder that God's results are never limited by your experience, your timing, or your expectations. 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Here's Stephen with today's message.
1: I have read the account, now something of an urban legend, regarding a concert one evening by Poland's most famous concert pianist and prime minister, Ignaz Paderewski, more than 100 years ago. The concert hall was packed with a standing room only. Everyone was filled with a sense of anticipation and excitement. One young mother had purchased tickets and brought her young son in order to encourage him, as he had only recently begun piano lessons. They'd found their seats near the front. This young boy was awed by everything, including that massive grand piano on stage. Soon, the mother found a friend to talk to, and unnoticed, he slipped out of his seat, and suddenly the crowd was arrested by the sound of that piano. They looked up and saw this young boy seated on the bench, innocently picking out Twinkle, Twinkle, Little Star. They gasped. Some began laughing. Some grew rather irritated and began to shout for him to get off that grand piano. Before his embarrassed mother, you can only imagine, could find the stairs, Paderewski heard the commotion, realized what was happening, and quickly walked out on stage, moving toward the boy. Instead of doing what they expected, shuffling him away, he whispered, "Don't stop, keep playing." He leaned over, reached down with his left hand, began filling in a bass part. His right arm reached around the boy, encircling him, adding running obbligato, and together, beautifully, the old concert master and the little boy held the crowd mesmerized. All the while, Paderewski whispered, "Don't stop, don't quit, keep playing." And after a couple of times through that little song, they ended to a standing ovation. You know, one of the first lessons the early disciples are going to learn is to offer the Lord what little they have, even if it's Twinkle, Twinkle, Little Star. In fact, one of the first commands of the Messiah to those who are going to follow him are essentially, don't quit, don't stop. It might not be much, but I'll join you. And together, your little efforts and my sovereignty will accomplish much. The lesson doesn't take place in a concert hall, of course, or in a synagogue, but on the Sea of Galilee. Let's watch it take place. We're now at chapter 5 in Luke's Gospel. And I want you to notice just the first phrase. We'll take it slowly. The text opens on one occasion. We don't know, by the way, how much time elapsed between the last verse of chapter 4 and this verse. Could be weeks. Not long, more than likely. On one occasion, while the crowd was pressing in on him to hear the word of God. Now, stop. You might want to circle that expression, the word of God, and draw a line down, as I have, to verse 5. At your word. This is the emphasis of this account. The word of God. It's been the theme in our singing today. The word of God. It's one of Luke's favorite expressions, by the way. He's going to use it 17 times in his two-volume series, The Gospel of Luke and the Book of Acts, which is volume 2. This is the foundation of the church. This is the source of the authority of the church, and every Christian to this day, we believe, we follow, we preach, we teach, we obey the word of God. Jesus is modeling the role of true preaching here. He's about to demonstrate, in fact, the authority of God's word, his own word, in a moment. Now, at this point, Jesus is literally being pressed by the crowd to the point of potentially being backed into the lake. He's either going to get wet or he's going to have to walk on water more than once here. There's another solution, verse 1. He was standing by the lake of Gennesaret, another word for the Sea of Galilee, another term. And he saw two boats by the lake, but the fishermen had gone out of them and were washing their nets. Getting into one of the boats, which was Simon's, he asked him to put out a little from the land. This will be his pulpit. And he sat down and taught the people from the boat. Now, from other gospel accounts, Jesus has already met Simon Peter, Mark chapter 1. Peter's already seen Jesus perform miracles. He's amazed at the power of Jesus. He hasn't been officially called to follow him yet. It's going to happen later. But at this point, Simon hasn't even connected all the dots yet. That's going to happen over time. After pushing his boat back out a few feet from the lake, he's rinsing out his nets, listening to Jesus. By the way, he's still in the boat with the Lord. Next to him, still on shore, it's been dragged up on shore, are his business partners. That's the word used later in verse 10. These are his business partners in this fishing enterprise, James and his brother John. And by the way, this is going to matter later on here this morning, but the word for nets here are a reference to the large nets used for nighttime fishing. Not daytime fishing, nighttime fishing. It's what they just completed. Now, once again, here, we're not given the Lord's sermon notes. We're not given his transcript. We don't have any idea of his exposition. I wish we were given it. It would probably change the way I preach if I just had a listen to it. But at any rate, we're not given any of that. We just know here he preached the word of God, some Old Testament text, and he opened it up. But even though we're not given his sermon, we are given his closing point of application. You see, he isn't just going to preach the word. He's going to show us the power of his word. Here it comes in verse 4. And when he had finished speaking, he said to Simon, "Put out into the deep and let down your nets for a catch." Now the first command, to put out, singular, he's delivering this to Simon. Simon evidently steering the boat. He probably always steers the boat. The second command, let down your nets, is plural. It indicates others are on board. We're not told who they are. Could have been Andrew, more than likely his brother. Maybe some other hired hands are there. Well, Jesus finishes his sermon. We don't know how long it lasted. Evidently, he wants fish for dinner. So Simon, you know, let's go fishing. Let's go fishing. Steer this boat out into the deep. Don't miss what this command means, by the way. Simon, take us back out to where you just spent all night catching nothing. No fisherman's going to do that. It's obvious to Simon now that the carpenter is trying to give some fishing lessons. Jesus obviously doesn't know much about fishing. He's evidently good with a hammer and as a healer, a preacher, not a very good fisherman. So he responds to Jesus' command to let down the nets. Look at verse 5. And Simon answered while biting his tongue, that's in between the lines, Master, that's a title of respect. We toiled all night and took nothing. We were out here all night, all last night, And we caught nothing. How hard is it for a fisherman to admit that? We caught nothing. Notice, but at your word, I will let down the nets. Now stop for a moment. Don't misunderstand this, but at your word. I've heard this preached and taught. This is what a great statement of faith. It really isn't. This isn't a statement of faith. This is what you could actually call reluctant obedience. Peter's thinking to himself, because he knew more than Jesus knew. These are the wrong nets. This is the wrong time of day. The fish can see this coming. This ain't gonna work. Well, I gotta tell you this. He's at least to be commended for dropping the nets, right? At least he's gonna do that much. At least he's gonna play a little song. So the nets are lowered into the deep, probably no more than 30 to 40 feet from the seashore. Now notice verse 6. And when they, that's the crew with him, had done this, they enclosed a large number of fish and their nets were breaking. They signaled to their partners in the other boat to come and help them, and they came and filled both the boats so that they began to sink. Now immediately you can imagine here the chaos. They, you know, reluctantly drop the nets into the water, and instantly swarms of fish literally swim into their nets, and they pack them so tightly they begin to tear. And so they were told, signal to James and John, which means they screamed at the top of their lungs to come help us. Now notice verse 8, when Simon Peter saw it, that is after taking it all in, he fell down at Jesus' knees, saying, depart from me, for I am a sinful man, O Lord. I doubted you. I didn't deserve this. Help us. Now notice verse 8, when Simon Peter saw it, that is after taking it all in, he fell down at Jesus' knees, saying, depart from me, for I am a sinful man, O Lord. I doubted you. I didn't deserve this. I had wrong thoughts about you.

Peter collapses at the knees of Jesus, where Jesus is seated, with the realization of what this miracle means. In fact, Simon Peter becomes the first person in the gospel account to address Jesus as Lord. Notice, "I am a sinful man, O Lord." It was Master earlier. It was a title of respect earlier. Now it's Kyrios, God, calling him Lord, along with bowing before him, is a recognition of the sovereignty of Christ. Jesus responds to Simon in the middle of verse 10 here, "Do not be afraid. From now on you will be catching men." Mark's gospel puts it, "You'll be fishers of men." And when they had brought their boats to land, they quickly added Jesus to their fishing business, and fishing was never the same again. Oh, wait, that's what I would have done. Man, you talk about a fisherman to add to your boat. No, they left everything, the catch of their lives, and followed him. This is the beginning of the formal discipleship as followers of the Lord for Simon, James, and John. They're leaving their boats, the greatest catch. This is the greatest fish story of all time. It's a little turn on this phrase. Catching fish is usually fatal for fish. It's bad news for fish. Jesus uses the idea of fishing here, but he turns it to refer to catching people alive. That is to give them life. It's the idea. Now this is, by the way, in contrast to the fishing enterprise of Satan. He's a fisherman too. He traps people, entrapping them, luring them, catching them. 2 Timothy 2:26. People caught by Satan are destined to die without hope. Those caught by the disciples are destined to live and have life eternally. It's the idea. I want you to catch people with the net of the gospel alive. Now I want to spend a little time highlighting some lessons on fishing taught by this master carpenter, who is also the creator. First of all, catching nothing all night was as much a part of God's plan as catching a boatload the next day. See, don't overlook the fact that for Peter, James, and John, catching nothing was as much a part of God's will as catching a netful. God wanted them to spend the previous night without catching anything. That was his plan as well. Can you just imagine that night, you know, some fish, you know, swimming near the net, and God's going, "Don't go in there. Turn around." I mean, they're fishing against God's power. See, Jesus is going to take Simon Peter back to the place where he failed all night long in order to show him that he had not failed at all. It was actually God's plan for him to catch nothing. It reminds us then, it's going to remind Peter and James and John and you as believers and myself, just be faithful at just drop the net. That's all you can do. If it comes up empty, it is just as much a statement of success in the eyes of God as a net that is suddenly overflowing. We define success and failure according to what we can see. God is working at ways we cannot see. We again get so caught up in, "Did you see that? Did you hear that?" Secondly, God often takes us to places where we are confident to remind us how much we are truly dependent. I love the fact that the Lord took Peter back out to the place where Peter knew everything. He knew what he was doing. Peter had spent hours, and he'd done everything right. The Lord is essentially teaching Peter and James and John and you and me why it is that one day they will catch people alive, and it will have nothing to do with the right expertise or the right

experience or the right time of day or the right kind of net. It will be the result of His will and His word. We throw the net. God's word does the rest. In fact, a few years after this event was going to happen, Peter's going to get up and out there on the porch of the temple, and he's going to preach the opening sermon of the church age on the day of Pentecost. We do have that sermon. The Spirit descends, the church is created. Somebody could have come up to Peter after he preached that in that day and say, "Wow, Peter, I mean, what a sermon, what a delivery. 3,000 people believed, what a catch. Look at the boat." And Peter would have said, "Oh, no. It wasn't that sermon. It wasn't me. Yeah, I did my part. I dropped the net, but it was the power and the authority of the word and the will of God." Third, God's call for disciples may not change your profession in life, but it will rearrange your priority in life. The verb tense the Lord uses here for these men to start catching people alive indicates this is going to be an ongoing, lifelong engagement. This isn't going to be like fishing season or hunting season, where for those of you that do that, and I'm happy for you, when you do that, you get your license, you bag your quota, and you're finished for the year. And you got to stop. In fact, one of my students this past fall here at Shepherd Seminary lives in the Northwest. He's zooming in to take my class, and he asked permission if he could miss class 1 week because elk season was opening. And he and his family were going to live off that meat in the winter. I've never had a student ask to be dismissed from class to go hunt elk, but I did. I agreed. He had a brief window of opportunity. For Peter and these men, they're not fishing for a season. The idea here is they're going fishing for people as a vocation. This is going to change the direction of their lives. This season of fishing will not end until the Lord takes them home. And for some of them, we know John will end up in Ephesus, and Thomas will go to India, and Matthew will go to Ethiopia, and Andrew will fish right there up into the borders of Russia. To this day, the Lord's commission might mean for some to leave their boats and their businesses and their extended family and head out into what we call vocational ministry. And in fact, our church leaders are praying that many in our own congregation will do just that, that maybe you will be the one to join others to take the net of the gospel to some other land. However, the Lord's commission isn't just vocational, it's congregational. It's for all of us. It involves all of us. It might not mean you change your profession, but it does mean you live with a different kind of priority. We ought to live with that sense. One more lesson from the carpenter on the subject of fishing. Fourth, sometimes special surprises in life are hidden behind doorways labeled simple obedience. Doesn't look all that magnificent. Doesn't seem all that heroic. Like playing a little tune on the piano while others can play better than you. Then the master comes along, and what does he do? He encircles you and ends up using what little you offer and composes this eternally designed composition. Peter, what do you got to do? Just lower your boat. I mean, lower your nets out of the boat. Just lower your nets. That's it. Just drop your net over the side of the boat. The net that will not catch fish in the daytime. The wrong net. Just drop it over the edge.
the vice president of a missions organization, which I can't remember which organization it was, but I do remember the testimony he gave of a 70-year-old woman who came to faith in Christ late in life. It seemed that God was impressing her heart to try to do something to reach out to students at the University of Melbourne near her home, just a few blocks away. So she got a stack of cards, 3 by 5 cards, and wrote on those cards these words, quote, "Are you homesick? Come to my home for tea at 4 p.m. She then went and posted them on the announcement boards, the job boards where students, you know, would gather to check out the opportunities while they're in the university. Are you homesick? Come to my home at 4 p.m. for tea. She went home, prepared tea, and when 4 o'clock arrived, she sat in her living room, waited, and waited, and nobody came. Days went by. Then weeks went by. Nobody came. She didn't quit. She kept making tea every afternoon at 4, praying and waiting. Then after weeks of waiting, the doorbell rang. An Indonesian student stood there at the door rather awkwardly, wondering if he'd made the right decision. She answered the door, and when he saw her, he just immediately relaxed and came in. He admitted to her that he was homesick, and he was eager to talk, and she served him tea and listened. He went back to campus that evening and told his friends, "Hey, I met a really nice lady who's a lot like my grandmother. She has some good things to eat and makes some pretty good tea." And he brought a few of them back a few days later. In a few weeks, more international students were showing up at her door, some homesick, all of them thirsty for something more than tea. Her quiet testimony brought many of them to faith in Christ. And during what ended up being the final 10 years of her life, she caught many of them for life. When she died, just past the age of 80, her funeral nearly shut down the university. There were 70 honorary pallbearers alone, from countries like Indonesia and India and Malaysia and many more. Hundreds of international students had come to her home for tea and had found her creator, the Messiah, this carpenter, this master fisherman, who, by the way, caught me. Has he caught you? And will we as a congregation join him in doing what little we can, dropping our nets to catch others unto everlasting life?

Stephen Davey, and this is Wisdom for the Heart. What a powerful reminder today that God's power isn't limited by your ability. When you respond to His Word, even when you're unsure, even when you're tired, even when it doesn't seem to make sense, God can do far more than you ever expected. That's how He works. One of the best ways for you to stay encouraged like that is to keep God's Word in front of you on a regular basis. That's why we'd love for you to stay connected with Stephen through short, encouraging messages. These are practical, biblical reminders designed to help you stay focused on Christ and steady in your walk throughout the week. And then join us next time here on Wisdom for the Heart.

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2: Esther, thank you so much. And a very warm welcome to Mission 66, wherever you join us from today and whatever your situation is. It is so good to have your company and to be with you. And as Esther rightly said there, we arrived today at two Psalms where the main theme is the matter of justice. Now, that's a word that means different things to different people, but justice, according to the Bible, simply means straightness. Words on a paper that are aligned along the left margin, as it were lined up by a ruler, are said to be justified. The carpenter uses straight edges, which make a straight line. And when things are lined up straight, they are said to be just. So when the Bible talks about God's justice, it means uprightness or that which is perfectly aligned with his straight edge or plumb line of perfect morality. And anything that deviates from that straight edge could be called unjust or crooked. So with that definition in mind, let's read Psalm 25, which some Bible scholars classify as a penitential psalm, where the psalmist, that means, is praying to God for deliverance, but he makes the prayer in light of this issue of justice. And here he discovers the need for forgiveness and to be set straight. He doesn't insist much on his own innocence, but rather reveals his own human frailty, his own sin, and then asks for forgiveness, for grace, and for mercy from God for his life going forward. And then Psalm 26, which is a shorter psalm compared to Psalm 25, is another song expressing trust in God. So let's read Psalm 25 to start. To you, O Lord, I lift up my soul. O my God, in you I trust. Let me not be put to shame. Let not my enemies exult over me. Indeed, none who wait for you shall be put to shame. They shall be ashamed who are wantonly treacherous. Make me to know your ways, O Lord. Teach me your paths. Lead me in your truth and teach me, for you are the God of my salvation. For you I wait all the day long. Remember your mercy, O Lord, and your steadfast love, for they have been from of old. Remember not the sins of my youth or my transgressions. According to your steadfast love, remember me for the sake of your goodness, O Lord. Good and upright is the Lord, therefore he instructs sinners in the way. He leads the humble in what is right, and he teaches the humble his way. All the paths of the Lord are steadfast love and faithfulness for those who keep his covenant and his testimonies. For your name's sake, O Lord, pardon my guilt, for it is great. Who is the man who fears the Lord? Him will he instruct in the way that he should choose. His soul shall abide in well-being, and his offspring shall inherit the land. The friendship of the Lord is for those who fear him, and he makes known to them his covenant. My eyes are ever towards the Lord, for he will pluck my feet out of the net. Turn to me and be gracious to me, for I am lonely and afflicted. The troubles of my heart are enlarged. Bring me out of my distresses. Consider my affliction and my trouble, and forgive all my sins. Consider how many are my foes, and with what violent hatred they hate me. O guard my soul and deliver me. Let me not be put to shame, for I take refuge in you. May integrity and uprightness preserve me, for I wait for you. Redeem Israel, O God, out of all his troubles. And as in many of the Psalms, David here finding himself in conflict with his enemies, and he's suffering amidst adverse circumstances in life, and so he turns to God. And in this moment, notice something interesting here. Crisis, struggle, difficulty, and anguish arising in life become the right moment to learn about God. And here, the theme of justice stands out, and the psalmist turns to God and asks him to teach him the path of justice and truth, saying, "Show me your ways, Lord. Teach me your paths. Guide me in your truth and teach me. For you are God, my Saviour, and my hope is in you all day long." And as seen in certain biblical texts, the psalmist's perception of life's difficulties, it doesn't lead to self-righteousness, but instead to the realization that God is the source of all justice, and that indeed his own personal faults may be the root of his own problems. Thus he reevaluates his life. And it's interesting, isn't it? And how many people sweep our issues under the rug, avoiding confrontation which might lead to exposure. But David, it seems at least here, is not afraid to own up to his own sin, saying in verse 7, "Remember not the sins of my youth or my transgressions. According to your steadfast love, remember me for the sake of your goodness, O Lord." And the psalmist makes this profound discovery that nobody achieves true emotional health without spiritual balance. Issues relating to justice, sin, guilt, and somebody's past, whether youthful mistakes or other life choices or mistakes in the present, in our midlife, in later life, whatever it is, they can lead to problematic relationships if they're unresolved. And that is hazardous to our health. And verse 8 says, "Good and upright is the Lord. Therefore he instructs sinners in the way. He leads the humble in what is right and teaches the humble his way. All the paths of the Lord are steadfast love and faithfulness for those who keep his covenant and his testimonies. For your name's sake, O Lord, pardon my guilt, for it is great." Notice the use of the word upright. The psalm reveals the biblical path, which is better than burying our heads in the sand and avoiding reality and living isolated, living in alienation. Instead, it's calling for courage and transparency to recognize those times that we have not acted justly, and to be sorry, contrite towards God, who is good, he's just and merciful. So David's verses here, David's writing, reflects an awareness of his affliction, his past experience, and his personal failures transformed into justice through divine forgiveness. And then he maintains hope, concluding with this prayer of trust that says, "O guard my soul and deliver me. Let me not be put to shame, for I take refuge in you. May integrity and uprightness preserve me, for I wait for you. Redeem Israel, O God, out of all his troubles." And Psalm 26, whilst also addressing justice, shifts the focus slightly. It highlights the importance of remaining steadfast, even if we are the victim of injustice. This is Psalm 26. "Vindicate me, O God, for I have walked in my integrity, and I have trusted in the Lord without wavering. Prove me, O Lord, and try me. Test my heart and my mind, for your steadfast love is before my eyes, and I walk in your faithfulness. I do not sit with men of falsehood, nor do I consort with hypocrites. I hate the assembly of evildoers, and I will not sit with the wicked. I wash my hands in innocence and go around your altar, O Lord, proclaiming thanksgiving aloud and telling all your wondrous deeds. O Lord, I love the habitation of your house and the place where your glory dwells. Do not sweep my soul away with sinners, nor my life with bloodthirsty men in whose hands are evil devices and whose right hands are full of bribes. But as for me, I shall walk in my integrity. Redeem me and be gracious to me. My foot stands on level ground. In the great assembly, I will bless the Lord."
4: This is Mission 66, and we've just read Psalm 26, and before that was Psalm 25, and both were written by Israel's King David, and both having the theme of justice. Well, I'm Esther, your host, here with some questions, and we're going to pose these to our teacher, John Matthews. Now, John, the psalmist here, which we know is King David, says, "Vindicate me, O Lord, for I have led a blameless life." So please talk to us about what it means to vindicate someone.
2: Well, vindication comes when somebody has been accused of doing wrong, but instead is proven to have been in the right all along. So vindication is not just being found not guilty. Vindication is not just being acquitted of a charge laid against somebody. Vindication means there never should have been a charge laid against them in the first place. And so vindication is a turnaround. It turns a circumstance on its head for those who are wrongly accused.
4: If we believe, and I mean truly believe, that someone is doing something wrong, surely we should be able to call out what we perceive to be the wrongdoing here, because it's not a crime to investigate and see if indeed wrong is being done.
2: Yeah, it's right. Look, it takes courage to confront wrongdoing and to uphold integrity. And that is, of course, essential for a society that seeks justice. But somebody who's accused without evidence or hated without reason will be indicated if indeed they're innocent. And the psalmist says in verse 6, "I wash my hands in innocence." And so we ought to guard our innocence as much as we can by not giving in to temptation.
4: Mm-hmm. What is it that David did to have so many enemies? Because he was always on the run. There were always people after his life. What did he do?
2: Well, Esther, David often talks about how he walked. And so we ought to guard our innocence as much as we can by not giving in to temptation.
4: Mm-hmm. What is it that David did to have so many enemies? Because he was always on the run. There were always people after his life. What did he do?
2: Well, Esther, David often talks about how he walked in integrity, but remember, he was surrounded by

0: David into that position as king. And so Saul and his followers hounded David day and night, really searching for him in the wilderness. They tried to kill him. And even after he became king, the relatives of Saul continued to hold this grudge against him, feeling that he had conspired to usurp the throne. And of course, the opposite was true. It was God who'd removed Saul and selected David as his replacement. David also, though, has a deep sense of his own sin. Verse 7 says, "Do not remember the sins and the transgressions of my youth." Verse 11, "Pardon my guilt, for it is great." This was probably written before the affair with Bathsheba and the murder of her husband Uriah. The psalmist here then is recalling events tied to David's younger years. And look, if we're honest with ourselves and absolutely honest with ourselves, we recognize that we are such sinful human beings and we are guilty of all manner of things, either in reality or potentially given the right circumstances. We are all prone to this sin. We are just all born into different circumstances. And so sometimes we have a better background and knowledge of this. But David admits it and he asks God for pardon and he asks honestly for help in overcoming his not just sinful tendencies, but let's say it as it is, evil tendencies, which we all have.
1: Yeah, we certainly do. And I think his example is one that we can certainly follow. And you know, in verse 3 of Psalm 25, David says, "They shall be ashamed who are wantonly treacherous." Whew. I mean, I suppose I'll take that to be a special category of sin.
0: Well, you might remember when we were going through Leviticus here on Mission 66, that there were some sacrifices that were to atone for sin, which was done unintentionally. So in other words, look, most people don't get up in the morning, I don't think anyway, and say, look, how can I commit the most possible sin today? What havoc and chaos can I cause? Most people, I don't think that way at all. And so most people don't intend to offend God. But of course, there needs to be recognition of our sinful hearts. And if there is, well, the reality is, in the course of a day, we will fall and fail and stumble despite our very best efforts to remain good. And if we have an awareness of our sin and we're sorrowful about that sin and walk in a spirit of repentance and faith, well, there is atonement available through the blood of Jesus. But I think there are those people whom are unaware of sin and don't recognize that when sin gets hold, it can blind our consciences and it can lead us into an ever downward spiral. And that downward spiral leads us to justify behaviors that perhaps other people could never imagine justifying. Or perhaps we're on such a downward spiral that we're now justifying behaviors that 5 or 10 years ago we ourselves would never have justified. Sin is often subtle. And it grabs a hold of our souls and our hearts. And that's why we need the light of Jesus Christ to lighten those places.
1: You know, I think what this boils down to is to avoid extremes, John, because we can either be too hard on ourselves, thinking that we are so bad that we're just unable to accomplish anything good. But on the other hand, we could deceive ourselves into thinking more highly of ourselves than we probably should.
0: I think there is something as false condemnation. I think there's something as well called false piety. But the reality is, and we need to go to the gospel for the truth of this, to the Bible, which says that all have sinned and fallen short of the glory of God. We are all in the same boat. The blood of Jesus cleanses you, cleanses me from all sin. Doesn't matter what I've done, how good or bad I think I am. Jesus' blood cleanses us all from sin. And we're all fallen, sinful people in need of saving. We're all in the same boat. And David has a proper view of himself here. So he's not claiming to be better than anyone else or superior to anybody else. He's pretty honest before God, believing that God will forgive him and that in that forgiveness he has a future.
1: John, you know, something something else that I think

0: think might be a hindrance to salvation, and that's blame shifting. You know, we may very well acknowledge that we're sinners, but it may be because of my upbringing that I am the way that I am, or it's because the government is corrupt. It always seems to be somebody else's fault that I've sinned. And this cannot be the right way of looking at things.
1: No, you're right. And we're all like that. I mean, I put my hand up and say, you know, instinctively, I'm very quick to try and find fault elsewhere, because that's far more comfortable than looking within the confines and the, you know, the fallenness of my own heart. And Adam sets the tone, doesn't he? He takes a bite of forbidden fruit, and immediately what does he do? He blames his wife. And what does his wife do? She blames the serpent. I think we only move ahead and move forward when we take responsibility for our own sins and failures. And yes, that's not to minimize the impact that our upbringing can have on us, or that being in a very oppressive situation can have on us. Those impacts are real, and they really impact us, and they can have a tremendous impact on our lives. But it doesn't change the fact that I'm born a sinner, and I've got something to do with that. And for that, I'm the one who needs to repent and resolve to surrender my life and my will to the Holy Spirit. Having taken responsibility for what we've done wrong, Jesus then offers this forgiveness and eternal freedom, this love and this hope to us. But then comes our responsibility to surrender all to him and to follow him. Rick Warren once said, Jesus didn't die on the cross just so we could live comfortable, well-adjusted lives. His purpose is far deeper. He wants to make us like himself before he takes us to heaven. This, says Warren, is our greatest privilege, our immediate responsibility, and our ultimate destiny.
0: Well, the theme of these Psalms is justice, and I don't know if you'd agree with the sentiment, John, but it does seem that justice escapes us in our modern world, because both sides of a conflict may consider justice to be for themselves and for them alone and not for the other side. In fact, justice would be against the other side. And I find that we at times do see this play out in politics as well.
1: Yeah, I think that's right. I mean, justice it can often be seen to mean that our side is right and the other side is wrong. But in reality, when we look at the Bible, the real truth is that there is nobody who is right. Why? Because we all offend in one way or another, and we're all fallen, sinful creatures. And none of us can say in reality that we've never disliked or even hated somebody for very little reason, or told a lie to protect ourselves from being found out. And none of us can say that we haven't done things that explicitly go against God's guidance and an outline and gentle leading in our lives. And the Bible says all have sinned, and the whole world, it says, lies in wickedness. It's influenced by sin. And so nobody is clean.
0: Well, that was a wonderful way to end off our question and answer time. And John, thank you for your explanations. I really do appreciate those. And to you who's listening right now, friends, stay with us just a little longer. We do have an application to these two chapters for you.
1: Yeah, here we see Esther David recognizing that he bears some responsibility in terms of things that are going wrong in his life and in the world around him. And we observe there are two prominent elements in the Psalms, and they are associated with justice. Justice first that comes from God when we're forgiven by him, and the justice that we're able to find within our own hearts that result from forgiveness and a forgiven heart inwardly. Well, that should produce a life of outward justice and forgiveness itself, actually. But you know, we shouldn't be too discouraged if we don't see justice on earth. Because real justice, full justice, only happens when the Lord returns to reign on earth. And in that day, those who have tried to be faithful in Jesus will be rewarded.
0: Mm-hmm. And that is where we'll leave it for today here on Mission 66. We hope that you'll join us next time, friend, as we'll have more to share with you from the book of Psalms. So until then, may God bless you. Thank you for listening to Mission 66.
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1: Bless the Lord, all my soul, and all that is within me. Bless his holy name. And that is how I greet you on this Friday, the 7th day of August. TWR is here to speak the hope of Jesus into your heart. And my name is Onati. Glad that I can be here to be behind the mic and ushering you through our programs. And as always, when we get together at this time, Chuck Swindoll will have our attention for 30 minutes in Insight for Living as he presents part two of his current message, The Cup That He Drank.
2: You know you're a Christian. You go to church. You believe the Bible is true. But you also understand your weaknesses. Because there's a difference between believing in Jesus and actually following him. Chuck Swindoll admits that he too has felt the gap between what he wanted and what God wanted. And today on Insight for Living, he'll show us exactly where that gap shows up and what it costs to close it. From the Gospel of John, Chuck brings a message that's direct, deeply personal, and impossible to forget. He titled it, The Cup That He Drank.
3: Our world is in a world of hurt. Days are dark in places of great importance in the eyes of people, but there's nothing more significant happening today than what is happening in this room, where we meet with the one who is exalted over all, above all, and his plan is working through all. The great temptation in this hour is to panic. Believers in Christ have no need to do such. Nothing is out of control because whatever happens to us passes first through the Father's hand. When we doubt that sovereign work of God, panic replaces trust. We pray today so that there might be a renewal and refreshment, a reminder that our times are in His hand. They're not in the hands of the United States government. They're not in the hands of the particular few who make decisions are in the hands of our God. And by the way, He loves us. Remember? Say that with me. He loves me. Do it again. He loves me. Father, thank you for that divine love that pervades and encompasses and envelops us. Thank you that it invaded this earth in the person of your Son. And for the first time, love was personified in a perfect model of life. Thank you for your Son's willingness to leave all the glories of heaven and to set aside temporarily His divine attributes, so that when they were exercised only in obedience to your will and plan. May that mark our lives. Find in us, Father, that kind of commitment. Hear us, Lord, today when we say, whatever the cup, we will drink it. Whatever the cross, we will bear it. Whatever your will is, we want to be in it. And walk through it, regardless of the times in which we live. They're all in your hands. And thank you for that reassurance. May that come through clearly today, our Father, as we focus our attention on the one who took our place at the most torturous means of death known to humanity. And He did it for us. Because He loved us. And we love you, Father, in Jesus' name. Everyone said, Amen.
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3: It takes a long time for many people to get really serious about their walk with Christ. Coming to know Christ is, in a point of time, a decision made for the Savior, where we receive the gift of eternal life by faith because of God's grace, and we come to Christ alone by faith alone. That's called conversion. It's the miracle of a moment. However, the process of becoming disciples is a journey. As Redpath calls it, it's the task of a lifetime. Now, what does becoming a disciple mean? It means becoming a close follower of Jesus Christ. I know of no more clear and concise section of Scripture on discipleship in few words than Luke 9, 22 through 24. The Son of Man must suffer many things, be rejected by the elders and chief priests and scribes, be killed and be raised up on the third day. Look closely. The Son of Man must suffer many things. Do you read crushing in that? He should. The Son of Man must be crushed, which will include being rejected by the elders and chief priests and scribes. And in his case, it meant being killed and be raised up on the third day. Verse 23, and he was saying to them all, so to all the people standing with him, all those men, if anyone wishes to come after me, let him deny himself, take up his cross daily, follow me. Stop right there. Notice it's a condition, if anyone. It's a choice. Let him deny himself. Second, take up his cross daily. He would add that, wouldn't he? Daily, daily. But first, the cross. Last time we were together, we learned that it's a symbol of death. So obscene, it didn't even fit proper conversations around the table in a Roman home. You wouldn't think of putting an electric chair and a small piece of jewelry and hanging it around your neck. But that's what you do when you put a cross around your neck. It's the most torturous, shameful, humiliating form of death ever devised by humanity. It's a symbol of saying no to myself, putting to death my will. Spiritually speaking, the cross represents a deliberate decision to abandon one's own desires, preferences, and plans, and to live with the pain that that entails. All of the adjustments, all of the, if I may use the word, all of the consequences. And we're to do it daily, daily. When God wants to do an impossible task, he takes an impossible person and he crushes him with the reminders like this. Truth be told, some of you are on a maddening pursuit to please yourself. That's why you chose the career you chose. That's why you're jealous when someone else is promoted over you. That's why you are offended when someone asks you to give up your rights here for the greater good. That's why suffering is such an interruption. And that's why lingering illness is so irritating. You're not able to get about what you planned. Stop. Stop all that. A disciple says, I am here for the long haul, regardless of what it may mean, and if it means ultimately my death, I am in it for death. You say, well, that's a crazy way to live. Well, that's why the ranks are thin. That's why you don't meet many disciples. That's why Jim Elliot could say, when he realized that it could mean death, and it did, in his and four of his friends reached the Alka Indians with the claims of Christ, he is no fool who gives what he cannot keep to gain what he cannot lose. That statement, by the way, was part of the process of changing my life. when my orders were cut and I was told I was to go to Okinawa, even though the Marine enlisting officer had promised me I'd never have to go overseas. Liar that they are. Little did I know it would have anything to do with my spiritual growth. It had everything to do with my change in life. Everything changed. It was crushing to leave my wife. It was crushing to move 8,000 miles away from my family. I get no credit for it. The government paid for it. It was the president's idea or somebody up there. No, not really. It was a plan of God for me. God knew I needed no other crutch but himself. And in the loneliness and the emotional torture of 16 months in Southeast Asia, my whole life was turned around. I never had known such a walk with Christ as I developed there up to that point in my life. Took the crushing. The daily, daily reminders. You're not in it for yourself, but you're in it for me. And it says, and then follow me. Deny yourself, take up your cross daily, follow me. It means to obey. It means to emulate. To follow the leader regardless of the sacrifice. Remember when you were a kid, you played follow the leader? Do kids play follow the leader anymore? I remember years ago, way back when the earth's crust was cooling, I was small and I had a lot of buddies around, and one guy would be the leader. And I mean, he would take us in the most unbelievable, he'd jump off places. I'd say, no, wait, then you're out. So I had to jump off because I'm a follow the leader. And that was back when I was following klutzes who did all kinds of crazy things. But you can trust him. But you can be sure there'll be risk involved. You can be certain that as your decision to move from the outer circle to the inner circle and become one of those close followers, and by the way, the ranks are still thin, always will be. Always will be. Many more believers than there are close followers. Because we don't want to obey anyone else. We want our own way. John R.W. Stott writes this, Jesus gave no encouragement whatever to thoughtless applicants for discipleship. Thousands of men and women every year are still undertaking to follow Christ without ever pausing to reflect on the cost of that enterprise. They have allowed themselves to become somewhat involved, enough to be respectable, but not enough to be uncomfortable. I'll get specific. You have a fine career, you are middle age, you and your family, let's put you in a situation where you're married and you've got two or three kiddos and you're on your way to another promotion and yet another promotion. You're moving into the realm of financial security you've thought about and wanted to have, and your dad and certainly your father-in-law wanted you to have. And as time passed, the future looks brighter, and then you get serious about spiritual things. I'm only imagining this. I have no one in mind. So listen closely, but relax. And then you hear a sermon like this, and you think, because there's no post to hide behind in this building. You notice how we built it here. Some of you stay behind the head in front of you a whole lot of the sermon, I've noticed. And you notice that it just penetrates right through that cranium, and suddenly you think, the guy's talking to me. Could it be that this is not where God wants me, but I'm where I wanted to be? Could it be that it's not all about my salary? Could it be that it's not just about owning all the stuff I own or pursuing the stuff I've always felt I should pursue? In the process of growing and learning and hurting and discovering, you realize your place is ministry. You're to be in vocational Christian service. You're no longer to be in the realm of those who watch ministry transpire. You realize, you really sense a peace that you need to be returning to school, get further education, go to seminary and get that graduate degree so that you are then, for the rest of your life, equipped to help others grow deeply. Maybe you should go to the mission field. Maybe you should serve him in cross-cultural context somewhere. Let's say you go to work the next day and you say to your buddy, hey, I'm going to become a missionary. Don't count on, that is fantastic. How wonderful a decision. They're going to say, are you nuts? You know why? Because they're not disciples. They're in it for themselves. And they envy you because you make more than they do. And it's all about you, of course, except in their case, it's all about them. But what does that mean? Do the math. It means you leave a very secure position. Probably means you move to another part of the country. It means you live in a situation that is not the kind of comfort you have enjoyed before. It means your income is reduced considerably. It means your partner may have to go to work to make that happen. It means you will now enter the ranks of the unfamiliar. You will now be exposed to information you have never heard before or studied, and you are following Christ. That happened in my life. It's happened in the lives of a number of people listening right now. Now, ideally, your partner is with you in that journey. One of my favorite questions when I meet brand new seminary students and they come to the church to visit and they'll say, hi, we're first-year students. And they always have that look about them, a little bit bewildered. So I invariably will look, in case this is a man that introduces himself, I'll look at his wife and I'll say, what do you think about that? I get some very interesting answers these days, very interesting. Sometimes it's just like out of the textbook. Oh, this is the fulfillment of our dream. Other times I'll hear, I'm not so sure. And that makes for a very difficult process of years. Maybe the man acted too quickly in his decision, and perhaps wisdom would say, let's spend some time working this through with your wife so that she's on board with you. Having partners where one is a disciple and one is not is a pretty difficult way to live. Pretty difficult. That's just one application that comes to mind. You see, God specializes in this sort of thing as he brings us from the ranks of general believers, those who know Christ. When they die, we're going to go to heaven. We're sure of that. We know. Sunday comes, we want to be a part of the worship service. Yep. Well, we understand that. Yep. But just don't let it get in my way. When you become a disciple, it gets in your way. Suddenly you move from the ranks of the complacent to the committed. Turn to John chapter 18. Will you do that? John 18. I often speak to folks who are without Christ. For the next few minutes, I want to speak mainly to you and only to you who know the Lord. I want to speak to you who are in the broad, wide circle. You've come to Christ, but chances are good you've not entered into a seriousness in your walk. And that's a sad fact. In fact, it grieves the Holy Spirit. Because it doesn't mean you have to enter ministry. It means that Christ enters the throne room of your life and takes charge, whatever that may mean, wherever you must follow him. Now, this is a threatening situation here. The setting, verses 1 to 3, it is very serious. They've had the last meal together, Jesus and his followers. The upper room teaching is over. It's not included here. In fact, it just says in verse 1 of when Jesus had finished these words, no doubt referring to his teaching in that Last Supper as well as his prayer as he's on his way to the Garden of Gethsemane just before he's taken under arrest. His prayer to the Father is completed. He and his 11 remain together and they're making their way to the Garden of Gethsemane. They cross a brook called the Kidron Valley. It's an immensely emotional time as they get to Gethsemane where the fight is on. That's where the battle took place. The battle in Jesus' own mind was not at the cross. It was at Gethsemane. People don't think about that enough. It's at Gethsemane he prays, "Let this cup pass from me. If it's possible, Father, let it be another way. Let there be some other journey but the cross." Nevertheless, listen to the words of a disciple, if I may. "Not my will, but yours be done. Not my way, but your way, Lord. Not my plan, but your plan." That's the setting. A.T. Robertson says, "The hour was late and the strain had been severe. But Jesus pleads for a bit of human sympathy as he wrestled with his Father. It did not seem too much to ask. He was on his face, not his knees." The figure of the cup can only mean the approaching death. Now the master is about to taste the bitter dregs in the cup of death for the sin of the world. That's the context. Verse 4. "Knowing all the things that were coming upon him." By the way, in the distance he can hear the clatter of the swords and the chains and the sight of the torches flickering in the darkness. If you've been to Gethsemane, you know it's a small place, and an approaching crowd would be easy to detect, and they were on their way to get him. Verse 3 concludes, "They came with lanterns and torches and weapons." Why? They expected a fight. What they didn't realize is the fight was over. He'd accepted the cup. But they didn't know that. So Jesus, knowing all things were coming upon him, look at the surprising surrender. Whom do you seek? Now, normally if a group is coming after a criminal, the criminal doesn't say, "Hey, who are you guys looking for?" In their eyes, he was the criminal. But to their amazement, he says, "Whom do you seek?" Look at this. They say, "Jesus the Nazarene." He said, "I am he." Judas was also standing with him, and when he said to them, verse 6, "I am he," they drew back and fell to the ground. We would say it blew them away. Why isn't he running? Why isn't there an argument? Why isn't he bargaining with us? "I am he." You don't do those things when you're a close follower. If I may use those words for our Savior, he is. Finish the fight. Remarkable things occur when the fight is finished and a surprise plan unfolds. You accept it. You don't resist it. One of the benefits of being crushed is that you learn slowly but surely that there's a better plan, and resisting it is not a good thing.

0: He has finished the fight. When your will finally stops wrestling with God's will, something remarkable happens. Not weakness, not defeat, but freedom. Chuck Swindoll calls it the benefit of being crushed, and he knows it firsthand. There's a lot more in this message, and we'll hear some closing comments from Chuck in just a moment, so stay with us. This is Insight for Living. Today's program features message number 6 in Chuck's 12-part study on the attributes of God. He titled this series, How Great is Our God? Well, Chuck, we're coming up on another milestone here at Insight for Living. On June 30th, we close the books on another ministry year, and we step into our 48th year of ministry. At moments like these, it's imperative to remain laser-focused on the one we serve.
1: When Paul arrived in Corinth, he was fresh off a rough stretch. He'd just come from Athens, where the philosophers basically laughed him off the Areopagus. If you've ever poured everything you had into something and watched people shrug and walk away, and if you've ever had a message fall completely flat, you know something of how Paul felt stepping into Corinth. And what did he decide? Quoting now, "I determined to know nothing among you except Jesus Christ and Him crucified." He didn't concoct a new strategy, not a better presentation, not something more sophisticated, more polished, more likely to impress the intellectuals, just the cross. Here's what 60-plus years of preaching has taught me. The moment I start trying to be impressive, I've already missed the point. The goal has never been for you to walk away thinking, "What a great communicator." It's for you to walk away thinking, "What a great Savior." There's a world of difference between those two. That's the heartbeat of Insight for Living. Always has been, always will be. I want every program, every single one, to be a place where someone has a real encounter with a real Savior. Not a religious experience, not a motivational moment, a genuine life-altering collision with the cross we proclaim.
0: I'm Bill Meyer. Join us when Chuck Swindoll continues his study about the attributes of God, Monday on Insight for Living.
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0: powerful message in this song by Men of Praise. I will glory in the cross. And indeed, I think of what 1 Corinthians 1:18 says, for the word of the cross is folly to those who are perishing, but to us who are being saved, it is the power of God. And that is why we glory. That is why we rejoice in what Christ has done for us on the cross of Calvary. Praise the Lord. Let's move into Turning Point now with Dr. David Jeremiah before I start preaching. And today he'll be talking about some proverbs for the pure.
1: Sexual temptation and immorality are so commonplace in our world. 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Today on Turning Point, Dr. David Jeremiah explains that it wasn't much different in Solomon's day and shares the wisdom of avoiding immorality. From Powerful Principles from Proverbs, here's David to introduce Power Up Purity, Proverbs about Purity.
2: And thank you for joining us. This may seem to be a subject that you're not interested in, but if you just look around to your friends and loved ones, there's hardly any environment that you can talk about where this does not become an issue. What does the Bible say about this, and how do we find this truth? We've selected the Proverbs from this book of Solomon's writings, and we've put them together in this lesson, and we're going to talk about them today and again on Monday. We do want you to get a copy of the study guide because it helps you find all the verses. 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But this gives you the background of all these materials that we're talking about and the verses where these truths are found in this incredible book we know as the Book of Proverbs. And I hope you will take advantage of that and get that study guide for your own use and maybe have a study with some of your friends from the Book of Proverbs. Here we go today with this lesson. Here's part one of Power Up Purity, Proverbs for the Pure.
3: We live in a day when immorality seems to be the popular discussion in almost every venue, where it seems as if there's no place where it is not accepted. Christians argue for their immorality. Politicians openly and flagrantly express their immorality. Talk show hosts make it the brunt of their jokes. It filters down. It has an impact. It touches all of us whether we know it's happening or not. And yet the Word of God is very clear, and the Book of Proverbs especially deals with the issues that affect us in this society in which we live. There are several extended passages in the Book of Proverbs in the early part of the book where we see a father trying to warn his son about the problems that await him if he is not careful, problems of immorality. At this place in the Book of Proverbs, it becomes quite apparent that the source of the instruction is the Ten Commandments. The message in Proverbs is an exposition of the seventh commandment found in Exodus 20 and verse 14. You shall not commit adultery. It affects not only immorality within a marital relationship, but immorality before any relationship. Solomon, who is the human author of most of the Proverbs, is remembering what happened to his father David. And he's knowing the tendency of his own feeble heart. And he's watching the addiction of his own sons. And he does all he can do to shout out the warnings concerning the dangers of playing with the fire of immorality. The first words come in the second chapter, beginning in verse 16. And I want you to note that Solomon said all these things, and I'm going to read them to you. Somebody's going to say, you shouldn't talk about this in church. Well, if we shouldn't talk about it in church, it shouldn't be in the Bible then, right? I want to make sure you see this is in the Bible. That's why I want you to look down at your Bibles and read what I'm going to read, beginning in the second chapter in the 16th verse. To deliver you from the immoral woman, from the seductress who flatters with her words, who forsakes the companion of her youth and forgets the covenant of her God. For her house leads down to death and her paths to the dead. None who go to her return, nor do they regain the paths of life. Now turn over to the 5th chapter. My son, pay attention to my wisdom and lend your ear to my understanding, that you may preserve discretion and your lips may keep knowledge. For the lips of an immoral woman drip honey, and her mouth is smoother than oil. But in the end she is bitter as wormwood, sharp as a two-edged sword. Her feet go down to death. Her steps lay hold of hell. Lest you ponder her path of life, her ways are unstable. You do not know them. Therefore, hear me now, my children, and do not depart from the words of my mouth. Remove your way far from her. Do not go near the door of her house, lest you give your honor to others and your years to the cruel one, lest aliens be filled with your wealth and your labors go to the house of a foreigner. Turn over to chapter 6 and verse 24. To keep you from the evil woman, from the flattering tongue of a seductress, do not lust after her beauty in your heart, nor let her allure you with her eyelids. For by the means of a harlot, a man is reduced to a crust of bread, and an adulteress will prey upon his precious life. Can a man take fire to his bosom and his clothes not be burned? Can one walk on hot coals and his feet not be seared? So is he who goes in to his neighbor's wife. Whoever touches her shall not be innocent. People do not despise a thief if he steals to satisfy himself when he is starving. Yet when he is found, he must restore sevenfold. He may have to give up all the substance of his house. Whoever commits adultery with a woman lacks understanding. He who does so destroys his own soul. Wounds and dishonor he will get, and his reproach will not be wiped away. For jealousy is a husband's fury. Therefore, he will not spare in the day of vengeance. He will accept no recompense, nor will he be appeased, though you give him many gifts. These are the Proverbs about immorality. These passages teach us that it's easier to avoid the pitfalls of sin if we avoid the path of temptation. Almost all of secular living today is tainted by the lure to impurity. Most advertising today is slanted in that direction. We use sexual temptation to sell everything. Everything, even things that you cannot even remotely connect with it, we sell with sexual impurity. In some of the translations of the passages that I have read, the word immoral woman is translated by the term strange woman. Now, that's not talking about a woman who's strange. First of all, the term strange woman in Israel referred to all those who were outside of the covenant of Israel, who followed the ways of Baal and other gods and practiced the religion of the nations around them. Any such woman would be a strange woman to the man of God. And in Israel, there were some who had forsaken their own commitments to God, who had once walked with Jehovah but had walked away from him. And such a woman who would do such a thing would be considered by a man of God as a stranger. This description is also used on occasion for those women in Israel who were unfaithful to their own husbands, who had broken their vows to the Lord. And so whenever you read that in the book of Proverbs, you're talking about one of those three things: either someone who is a Baal worshiper or an idolater outside of the covenant of Israel, someone within the covenant of Israel who has forsaken the way of God, or someone who is an unfaithful spouse. Now, I need to tell you that in these passages, it appears somewhat one-sided, as you can see. It sounds as if we're picking on the women and not being faithful to the men. But please understand that this passage is a passage that describes a father's counsel to his son. So therefore, he's going to warn his son about what he considers to be the dangers out there awaiting him. If Solomon had chosen to sit down and talk with his daughter, he could have said exactly the same things to her about those men who would lure her into temptation. It seems to me today that within our culture, the ground is kind of level there. It's not one more than the other. It seems to be both and. So we will take this in a rather generic way. And every time you think that I'm talking about women in an unkind way, just remember, I'm just using the words of the scripture as they were presented from the format of a father talking to his son. Now, having read all of these instructions in chapters 2-6, the Proverbs of immorality, I want to tell you a story. I want to tell you the parable of immorality. If you have never read this, you will wonder if somebody who is a screenwriter hasn't gotten a hold of the book of Proverbs and changed it around. For once again now in your Bibles, turn to Proverbs 7 and verse 6. Solomon tells this story about immorality. Listen. For at the window of my house, I looked through my lattice, and I saw among the simple, I perceived among the youths, a young man devoid of understanding, passing along the street near her corner. And he took the path to her house, and in the twilight, in the evening, in the black and dark night, and there a woman met him with the attire of a harlot and a crafty heart. She was loud and rebellious, and her feet would not stay at home. At times she was outside, at times in the open square, lurking at every corner. So she caught him and kissed him. With an impudent face, she said to him, I have peace offerings with me. Today I have paid my vows. So I came out to meet you, diligently to seek your face, and I have found you. I have spread my bed with tapestry, colored coverings of Egyptian linen. I have perfumed my bed with myrrh, aloes, and cinnamon. Come, let us take our fill of love until morning. Let us delight ourselves with love, for my husband is not at home. He has gone on a long journey and has taken a bag of money with him and will come home on the appointed day. And with her enticing speech, she caused him to yield. With her flattering lips, she seduced him. Immediately he went after her as an ox goes to the slaughter or as a fool to the correction of the stocks, till an arrow struck his liver as a bird hastens to the snare. He did not know it would cost his life. That is Solomon's parable of immorality. It sounds like the plot of some of the movies that are out there today. It sounds like the storyline of some of the novels. Someone caught in the trap of infidelity and immorality. One modern writer has paraphrased it like this: it was early and the shadows of the night were just beginning to shroud the city with their darkening mantle. Solomon's eyes fell upon a young man. This youth had turned his back upon all counsel. He was involved with the wrong crowd. He thought he had all the answers, and yet he was untaught, immature, and unprotected. Apparently, he had no wise plans for the evening hours. Having idle time on his hands, he was a sitting duck and an easy victim. Slowly walking the street, he is met by the temptress. She is an interesting yet revolting study. She is a married woman, but an unfaithful one. She is dressed in sexy attire and has a subtle approach. She is talkative to the point of being boisterous, well acquainted with the evil ways of the world. She is self-willed, brash, possessive, and flattering. She inflates his ego, but deflates his resistance. She is a married woman, but an unfaithful one. She is dressed in sexy attire and has a subtle approach. She is talkative to the point of being boisterous, well acquainted with the evil ways of the world. She is self-willed, brash, possessive, and flattering. She inflates his ego, but deflates his resistance. She had her plans well.

promise of success. Instead of running from it, the youth remained to enjoy it. The delight of temptation was about to become the tragedy of indulgence. She insinuated that her husband had gone away, taking plenty of money so that he could have a good time. So why shouldn't she have a good time while he's gone? She not only flattered this young man, but she played upon his sympathy. As she downgraded her husband, her victim was becoming elevated in his own thinking. Five words tell us the graphic story of the moral collapse of this young man. Look at them. She caused him to yield. And thousands of men have fallen in exactly the same way, with decayed character, destroyed morals, and diseased souls. They have become like department store merchandise, slightly soiled, greatly reduced in price. The parable of immorality. And it's very quiet in here because we all know people who have gone through that exact experience. Some may have walked through that in their own lives. The Bible speaks very pointedly and very powerfully to the problem of impurity. Here in these passages of Scripture, one of the most important things for us to notice is the price of immorality. We've seen the parables and the Proverbs. Let's notice the price. The price of immorality is first of all presented to us in a number of pictures. I'm sure all of you know what a metaphor is. It takes something that is spoken and uses a picture to build the concept of that in your mind. And if you go back with me to the second chapter again of the book of Proverbs, to the first passage that we read, you will notice that salted throughout all of these texts are little word pictures that Solomon uses to describe the price that is paid for immorality. Hollywood paints this beautifully in luxurious settings with wine and money and all kinds of embellishments. But what you never see in any of these stories is the awful price that is exacted from the one who indulges in such a way. But the book is a book of reality, the book of Proverbs. It doesn't just give us one side of the story like Hollywood does today. It gives us the whole story. And beginning in chapter 2, in verse 18, we have some of these metaphors. For her house leads down to death, and her paths to the dead. Notice chapter 5 and verse 4. But in the end, she is bitter as wormwood, sharp as a two-edged sword. Her feet go down to death, and her steps lay hold of hell. Notice chapter 5, verse 22. His own iniquities entrap the wicked man. He is caught in the cords of his sin. Notice chapter 6 and verse 27. Can a man take fire to his bosom and his clothes not be burned? Can one walk on hot coals and his feet not be seared? Look at verse 33 in the same chapter. Wounds and dishonor he will get, and his reproach will not be wiped away. Look at chapter 7 and verse 22. Immediately he went after her as an ox goes to the slaughter, or as a fool to the correction of the stocks, till an arrow struck his liver as a bird hastens to the snare. He did not know it would cost his life. Now, when you put all those together in those pictures, one right after the other, my friend, there is another side to immorality that nobody talks about. There is the pain and the anguish and the hurt and the brokenness and the separation and the awful disappointment. And I know I speak to some wounded hearts, and I do not

0: mean to open the wound and make it more difficult for, but I must speak the truth. Wherever I travel, I see the awful pain of this kind of activity. When I see children being hustled off between mother and father, taken on an airplane so that they're crying when they leave one parent, and then they go to another parent and they stay with them for a while, and they're back and forth because of the broken vows of marriage. My friends, it is an epidemic, and it touches the church almost with the same incidents that it touches the world. And maybe it's time that we go back to read what God says. Maybe if we hear something more about the penalty of immorality from the Word of God, which speaks the truth, we will be cautious not to allow ourselves to be caught in the trap of sin. For Satan goes about as a roaring lion, seeking whom may devour, trying to destroy us and ruin our effectiveness for God. He's having a heyday today in the church, among leadership, and in the parishioners of congregations. The price of immorality. Notice, first of all, the pictures. But let me break it down in another way. Let's talk for a moment about the price tags. We all know that when we sin, there is a spiritual price tag. When we do that which God tells us not to do, we pay the penalty. There is always some scar tissue from sin. Yes, God forgives, but God does not take away the consequences. I remember when I was a young man as a pastor, I was reading an article in his magazine written by a quite well-known writer at that time by the name of Walter Trobisch. Walter Trobisch was writing on sexual purity and God's forgiveness, and he made a statement in one of his articles that just jumped off the page to me. The statement was that God's wonderful forgiveness is so wonderful that God can make done things undone. And I looked at that and I thought, that's not true. That's not true. I never wrote a letter to anybody who wrote an article in a magazine before in my life, but I wrote him a letter. I said, I read your article and it is wonderful except for one statement. God cannot make done things undone. How many of you know that? I was at that time counseling with a young lady who was in trouble because of immorality. She was carrying a child that she should not have been carrying. She had no husband. She had been immoral, and she was brokenhearted, and she asked God to forgive her, and God did forgive her, no question about it, but the baby was born. You can't make done things undone. So there is a price, spiritually. But I don't want to talk about the spiritual price. I want to get down to the practical issues that affect this in our churches and in our homes, because Solomon looks at us as almost as if he's taking an x-ray picture of this particular time in history, and he tells us what happens when we do not follow God's clear direction about moral purity. First of all, we suffer personally. Proverbs 5:9 says, "Lest you give your honor to others and your years to the cruel one." One commentator I read said the word cruel one means blackmailer. Lest you give your honor to others and allow yourself to be blackmailed. You pay a price emotionally. Proverbs 5:11-14 says that this kind of activity fills your life with remorse and regret. And you mourn at last when your flesh and your body are consumed and you say, "How I have hated instruction. And my heart despised correction. I have not obeyed the voice of my teachers, nor inclined my ear to those who instructed me. I was on the verge of total ruin in the midst of the assembly of the congregation." Notice, hated instruction, despised correction, obeyed not the voice of his teachers, inclined not his ear to those who instructed him. Here's a person who looks back on his life and realized that he had been forewarned and he had ignored the warning and had walked headlong into the whole situation in spite of that.
1: I can't tell you how prevalent the story we have just read is today in our world, in our churches, in the people that you and I know. This is a subject we need to understand and be prepared to deal with. The Bible helps us and gives us principles to keep us on the right track. And if you're studying along with us in the book of Proverbs, you know that there's much information here about this subject. We'll take part two of this on Monday. In the meantime, it's Friday. Therefore, I want to give you my little Friday speech about going to church. Do hope you will do that. So many people have come back to the church, and unfortunately, so many people who left during COVID have not come back. You need to be in church if you want to grow in the Lord, and I hope you will make that a priority for the weekend. Wherever you are, find a church that honors the Lord, teaches the Word of God, and be blessed. We'll see then on Monday. Thanks for listening. Have a great weekend.
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7: 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It's not magic words, it's a conversation. Hi, I'm Mark Gothier with Crew and Making Your Life Count. Reagan Wilbanks says prayer is simply communion with a God who is already reaching out to you.
6: 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The first step is just making space, carving it out, protecting it.
7: In a world full of noise, prayer is real. 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
5: Be sure to make a note, dear friend, and save it in your calendar that Mission 66 heard Monday through to Friday, every morning at 6:30 and in the evenings at 6 p.m. It's a wonderful journey through God's Word, chapter by chapter, with our teacher, John Matthews, and Esther Sisulu. Well, speaking of one of those programs that takes us on a journey of God's Word over a 5-year period, it's time for Through the Bible with J. Vernon McGee.

0: Do you ever wish you could have sat at Jesus' feet and just listened? Well, today, in a manner of speaking, you'll get that chance. Welcome to Through the Bible. I'm Steve Schwetz, your host. Our teacher, of course, is Dr. J. Vernon McGee, and he's about to guide us through Matthew 18, where we'll hear straight from Jesus himself. It's a great study, one that answers some questions about the kingdom of heaven and talks about the importance of forgiveness. So go ahead, grab your favorite seat on the Bible bus, and as you get comfortable, let's hear from a fellow passenger named Fred, who hopped back aboard after a long break.
1: This is Fred. I live in Grand Prairie, Texas. I was saved in 1971, having been a former professional drummer. Should be dead, like a lot of my friends were at that time. But I got saved. Then I joined a questionable group and was in that for about 3 years. And when I got out, I started listening to J. Vernon McGee and Through the Bible on the radio here and there in the Southern California area in mid-70s. And then I eventually went to Dallas Theological Seminary and got a master's degree in Christian education and was in ministry full-time for a long time in counter-cult missionary work. And then recently, after having had some health problems and being out of ministry, retired, I started listening to Through the Bible again back in Hosea this last session. And I decided to continue in Genesis and just ordered a set of notes and outlines. So I appreciate all that you guys are doing and how Dr. McGee has helped me. And I want to help more people and hope to be teaching the Bible somewhere again in his time. God bless. Bye-bye.
0: Well, Fred, I'm so glad you're here, and I'll continue to save your seat as we travel along, and you keep us posted as you fling the seed and share the word with others. Let's pray. Heavenly Father, increase our desire for your word, and let each word that we hear delight our souls. In Jesus' name we pray. Amen. Now turn to Matthew 18 as we go through the Bible with Dr. J. Vernon McGee.
2: Now in the 18th chapter of the Gospel of Matthew, we have a very wonderful chapter here. We find first the Lord places a little child in the midst as an object lesson for the kingdom of heaven today. And then he pronounces the parable of the lost sheep, and he provides a new pattern for conduct in the church, and he proclaims a new proviso for forgiveness. You see, these chapters here, though they do not seem to further advance the movement that's in the gospel, but they do fill out many of the dark corners which have risen because of the sudden digression in the kingdom of heaven due to the rejection of the king. Now, Matthew 13 gave us an overall outline of the kingdom of heaven in this age in the mystery parable discourse. But there are still questions to be answered. These chapters I find very helpful in answering many of the questions that arise. Now, we find that the new birth is made essential in entering the kingdom. And so let's begin there with verse 1 now, and I'm reading. At the same time came the disciples unto Jesus, saying, "Who is the greatest in the kingdom of heaven?" I wonder if you detect anything there of personal ambition, or is that just because I have a very critical mind that I see it there? Well, I feel that these men probably have been talking it over. And I suppose that maybe two or three of them would express themselves and probably get the impression that they might be the ones that could reasonably be considered as the greatest in the kingdom of heaven. And our Lord did a rather sensational thing here. Jesus called a little child unto him. And something that you may miss here is this, and set him in the midst of them. What does that tell you? It tells us that the little child, without hesitation, came to him. I think this is a very remarkable thing. The little ones came to him. "Suffer the little ones to come unto me and forbid them not." The problem was not in getting the little ones to come to him. The problem was to stop the older ones, the adults, from hindering the little ones to come to him. think this is a very lovely thing that we have here. And so our Lord put him in the midst and said, Verily I say unto you, except ye be converted and become as little children, ye shall not enter into the kingdom of heaven. Now, that verse has certainly been abused and misunderstood. There are those that think that he's talking about reversion and not conversion. They think that it means you to revert back to your childhood in some unusual fashion. Are you to become like a juvenile in your actions? And I am afraid that we've got a lot of the saints that act like spoiled children. And we've already seen our Lord talked about spoiled brats also. And there are a lot of the saints that think that's what it means. He's not talking about going back to a former childhood, but rather of going on to a new life. Here our Lord gives logic to the thinking of the disciples as he diverts their attention from the matter of holding an exalted place in the kingdom to that of primary importance, namely, of first being able to secure entrance into that kingdom. And this is just as radical as what our Lord said to Nicodemus that night. He said to him, That which is born of the flesh, it's flesh. And that which is born of the Spirit is spirit. And that unless you're born again, why, you're not even going to be able to see the kingdom of God. So that the important thing here is a new birth. And that is what he's talking about here. You've got to become a little child in the sense that you've got to be born again. And when you're born again, you start out as a child spiritually. And so many today like to be very active, be doing things. There are a lot of folks that like to give testimonies. You'd be surprised that over the years, the number of requests that I've had from so-called new converts that wanted to come and give their testimony. May I say to you, that is the same thing he's talking about here, that these men said, Who's the greatest in the kingdom of heaven? We'd like to get a good slice of the kingdom. We'd like to be pretty prominent in it. This is a day that is overemphasized activity and methods and getting everybody involved. This is the savers of that. Now, our Lord said that if you have been converted, why, think of your spiritual age. You're to become a little child. Now, should a little child get up and blabber out a testimony immediately? Should a little child be an officer in the church? Paul says not. And I think our Lord is saying something like that here. This is a very important section, as you can see. Now, he goes on to say this, verse 4 now of Matthew 18, Whosoever therefore shall humble himself as this little child, the same is greatest in the kingdom of heaven. Now, this is the thing that's important, is to go back to the entrance into the kingdom and not the position that is in the kingdom. And when you go back and emphasize the entrance, the new birth, then you'll find out that that one is the greatest in the kingdom. And whoso shall receive one such little child in my name receiveth me. Now listen to him. But whoso shall offend one of these little ones which believe in me, it were better for him that a millstone were hanged about his neck and that he was drowned in the depth of the sea. And friends, that's rather strong language, by the way. And what he's doing here in this entire section, seems to me, he makes the evangelization of children a divine imperative. He gives top priority to this type of ministry. And I commend anyone that's working with children today. There's nothing as important as that. Remember the stories told that Dwight L. Moody came home one night and his family asked him, How many converts did you have tonight? And he said, Well, I had 2 converts and a half of a convert. And they said, Oh, you had 2 adults and 1 child. Oh, no. No, he said, I had 2 children and 1 adult. The adult was an old man. He didn't have but a half of a life to give anyway. He's just half of a convert. The little one is the important one. We today just don't emphasize that. I guess they never did. A pastor of a Scottish church years ago turned in his resignation. The elders asked him, well, why are you resigning? Well, he said, all year, I've just had one convert, and that was Wee Bobby Moffat. Well, Wee Bobby Moffat was the man who actually opened Africa to missionary work. And that was the biggest year that preacher ever had, and I don't care whether he had 1,000 other converts. You see, the little ones, our Lord is putting a great emphasis upon them here, and grows out of this question that they ask him. Verse 7, woe unto the world because of offenses, for it must needs be that offenses come. But woe to that man by whom the offense cometh. Wherefore, if thy hand or thy foot offend thee, cut them off, cast them from thee. It's better for thee to enter into life halt or maimed, rather than having two hands or two feet to be cast into everlasting fire. I can't think of anything more harsh, friends, than this right here. And if thine eye offend thee, pluck it out, cast it from thee. It's better for thee to enter into life with one eye, rather than having two eyes to be cast into hell fire. Take heed that ye despise not one of these little ones, for I say unto you that in heaven their angels do always behold the face of my Father which is in heaven. Now, there are two things I want you to see here that are all important today, and especially if you are a person who's lost a little one by death. Now, when it says here, their angels do always behold the face of my Father which is in heaven, this is one of the verses that the belief in a guardian angel has come. In fact, this is the primary verse. Many people believe that all of us have a guardian angel. Now, we may have. Don't misunderstand me. I don't know whether we do or not. If I have one, he hasn't caught up with me yet, so I don't know too much about him. But I personally am sure that this passage hasn't anything to do with guardian angels. The word for angels here is spirits. Now, what he's saying is this, that in heaven, their spirits do always behold the face of my Father which is in heaven. What he's saying is this, don't you offend one of these little ones. Now, when one of these little ones dies, his spirit goes immediately to be with God. All little ones, they go to heaven, friends. And they go to heaven not because they're innocent or they happen to be your child, but they go to heaven because Jesus died for them. That's what he's talking about here. Don't you offend them. Don't you get in their way. Let them come to me. And he says, even if they die, their spirit's going to be right there in the presence of my Father. So many people wonder about their little ones. Well, David knew about his when the little one died. He said, no use mourning anymore. He's not coming to me. One of these days, I'm going to him. That is a very precious truth. So many people that have lost little ones. I've lost a little one also. I have one buried up here in Altadena in Southern California. Every now and then to this good day, and that was years ago, I go by there and put a few flowers there. Just, you know, she's not there. She's with him. But I just go there because that's all I got left now. But someday, some golden someday, I'm going to be there, and when I am, I'm going to see my little one. She's saved. I have two children, and I always hesitate to say that because I only have one living, and people begin to look around, and they think maybe something's happened to me that I don't know how to count or something. I have one in heaven and one that's out in Pasadena. She's married. I must confess, I worried more about her than I ever have the little one in heaven. I know where she is. And someday I'll go to her. This is a glorious passage, friends. And he says, don't block their way. Have you ever stopped to think how important this is in this day when there's so many crimes against these little ones? Recently in Southern California, parents, that is the mother and a stepfather, left a precious little girl along the freeway up here in the San Joaquin Valley. I was up there at the time. How shocking it was to read about it. There were cold nights there. They just wanted to get rid of the little one. May I say to you, I'll be honest with you, friends. And you may not believe in a hell, but I want to say this. If there isn't a hell, there ought to be one for folks like that. And there is one. I believe there's one. He said it would be better that anything happened to you than cause these little ones to offend. This is a great passage for this day in which we live. Now he moves from that into this wonderful parable. Here he says, for the Son of Man is come to save that which was lost. Now this is different from the parable in Luke 15 of the lost sheep. There the lost sheep was lost and needed to be found. Actually here it's a little different. The emphasis here is upon saving the lost, not finding the lost. Save that which was lost. How think ye, if a man have 100 sheep, and one of them be gone astray, doth he not leave the 99, and goeth into the mountains, and seeketh that which is gone astray? And if so be that he find it, verily I say unto you, he rejoiceth more of that sheep than of the 99 which went not astray. Now we come here to a new pattern, and notice how he closes this. Even so, it's not the will of your Father which is in heaven that one of these little ones should perish. Now, he'll take care of them until they get to the age of accountability. But parent, it's your responsibility until then. I'm afraid our school systems today are making guinea pigs out of the little ones. They're paying an awful price today in our schools. They've become nothing but guinea pigs in many cases through a great many crackpot leaders today that we have. May I say, we have a tremendous responsibility before God here. Now he says in this section, he provides a new pattern for conduct in the church. Moreover, if thy brother shall trespass against thee, go and tell him his fault between thee and him alone. If he shall bear thee, thou shalt have gained thy brother. Now, if he's trespassed against you, you go to him. And if he'll not hear thee, then take with thee one or two more, that in the mouth of two or three witnesses every word may be established. Now, this is an order in the church. And if he shall neglect to hear them, tell it unto the church. But if he neglect to hear the church, let him be unto thee as a heathen man and a publican. Now, there are those that like to smother things and cover them up today. That's not the way that he said to do it. You are to try to work it out in an amicable and a very peaceful manner and a quiet manner. But if the individual or the group won't let you work it out, then, my friend, you're to take it to the church. Now he says, here again, verily I say unto you, whatsoever ye shall bind on earth shall be bound in heaven, and whatsoever ye shall loose on earth shall be loosed in heaven. We've had this before us at another time, and I pass over it. Again, I say unto you that if two of you shall agree on earth as touching anything that they shall ask, it shall be done for them of my Father which is in heaven. For where two or three are gathered together in my name, there am I in the midst of them. Now, touching anything, somebody says, you mean if we agree down here, touching anything, that he'll hear us? Well, why don't you read all of it? For where two or three are gathered together in my name, there am I in the midst of them. He'll hear them, and touching anything that's in his name. And this is the simplest form here, actually, of church government, by the way. On the day of Pentecost, it says they continued steadfastly in the apostles' doctrine and the breaking of bread, and in fellowship and in prayers. They were gathered together in his name. Now we have verse 21, this last section on forgiveness here. We have a real example in Simon Peter. Then came Peter to him and said, Lord, how oft shall my brother sin against me, and I forgive him? Till seven times. And this man, Simon Peter, he really thought that he was being magnanimous. Two or three times was the limit, according to the rabbis, but Simon Peter was willing to go seven times. But actually, Peter's generosity was parsimonious in comparison to the new estimation of Jesus. Listen to this. Jesus saith unto him, I say not unto thee until seven times, but until 70 times seven. That's 490 times, I think. And by that time, may I say that things may be just pretty much worked out If not, why both of them have reached the old age to the extent won't amount to much anyway, will it? I think this is really, shall I say, go the limit? And that's exactly what our Lord is saying here. Therefore, is the kingdom of heaven likened unto a certain king which would take account of his servants. When he had begun to reckon, one was brought unto him which owed him 10,000 talents. But for as much as he had not to pay, his Lord commanded him to be sold, his wife and his children, and all that he had, and payment to be made. The servant therefore fell down and worshiped him, saying, Lord, have patience with me, and I'll pay thee all. In other words, he said, I'd like to pay it back on an installment plan. Then the Lord of that servant was moved with compassion and loosed him and forgave him the debt. And I want to tell you, the amount was quite a sum, about $12 million. That's a lot to forgive anyone. And I think our Lord's using a ridiculous illustration. But the same servant went out and found one of his fellow servants which owed him 100 pence. And that's $17, over against $12 million. And he laid hands on him, took him by the throat, saying, pay me that thou owest. His fellow servant fell down at his feet, besought him, saying, have patience with me, and I'll pay thee. And he would not, but went and cast him into prison till he should pay his debt. So when the fellow servants saw what was done, they were very sorry and came and told unto the Lord all that was done. Then this Lord, after that, he called him, said unto him, O thou wicked servant, I forgave thee all that debt because thou desirest me. Shouldest not thou also have had compassion on thy fellow servant? His Lord was wroth and delivered him to the tormentors. So likewise shall my heavenly Father do also unto you, if ye from your hearts forgive not everyone his brother their trespasses. Now, may I say, that is a new principle, but that today is something that is not quite the basis for forgiveness for believers. Listen to him. And be ye kind one to another, tenderhearted, forgiving one another, even as God for Christ's sake hath forgiven you. Now, because he's forgiven us, we are to forgive. And we are to forgive the same way, tenderhearted, forgiving one another. This parable that he's concluded with of the king who forgave his servant, but the man in turn refused to forgive another, it illustrates the principle of forgiveness, you see. If God forgave our sins on the same way we forgive, none of us would ever get forgiven. This is a great principle after you become a child of God. Because you have been forgiven, and it's on that basis we're to forgive today. This is the principle of Christian conduct, of course. Now, we will leave off there. We'll begin next time with chapter 19. Until then, my beloved, may God richly bless you.
0: Well, I love the connection that Dr. McGee made between the parable of forgiveness and Ephesians 4:32, don't you? Now, as we go about our day, let's look for ways to be tenderhearted towards one another and forgive each other. I'm Steve Schwetz, and I'll see you when the Bible bus rolls your way again.

0: 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Do you know Him yet?
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0: It's the Redemption Medley sung by Friends Four, taking us to 8:30 on TWR Pure Talk, the station that speaks hope to the world. Well, friend, we have a new series alert. Brian Johnston to introduce us to a new series called Meet the Pharaohs as we enjoy today's search for truth. We're going to start off by looking at the instance in which Abraham encountered the Pharaohs as we turn to Genesis chapter 10 and chapter 24 coming up next. But don't forget, Rendezvous begins at 8:45, where Dick Saunders talks to us about our Jesus, who is our solid rock.
1: 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For the next 5 weeks, Brian's taking us to Egypt to meet the Pharaohs of the Bible. The Pharaoh we meet today was one who interacted with Abraham of the Old Testament of the Bible. In today's lingo, they networked. But first, a little history. Here's Brian.
2: Thanks, John. The ancient biblical name for Egypt is Mizraim, the grandson of Noah, in Genesis chapter 10 and verse 6. To this day, this origin of Egypt is still recognized in that banks and other modern establishments often feature the letters MSR in their name. The Jewish historian Josephus claims that Abraham, the father of the Jews, not only went down into Egypt, but also that he took with him his former Mesopotamian know-how. This is a contentious theory, not only for the reason that the particular city of Ur, in which Abraham previously lived, is in dispute. There are two cities in ancient times that went by the name of Ur, or similar. One was to be found in Upper Mesopotamia, and the other in Lower Mesopotamia. Traditionally, Bible scholars have assumed Abraham began his epic journey from the Ur that was once located down by the Persian Gulf in Lower Mesopotamia. There could be, however, a flaw in that assumption. The Bible tells us that the Ur, which Abraham left when he was called by God, was located between the rivers, or beyond the Euphrates River, Joshua 24 and verse 3. As any check with a Bible atlas will confirm, the southernmost Ur was not located between the rivers, nor beyond the Euphrates. But the northern Ur, near to Haran, in Upper Mesopotamia, certainly was. If that is the true starting point for Abraham's Odyssey of Faith, then it was already so much closer to Haran, his first stopping point. And it agrees with the area of Padan Aram, where we know his near relatives were located, for example, Genesis 24 and verse 10. Meanwhile, down in Egypt, what's referred to as the Old Kingdom was proceeding through the 3rd to 6th Egyptian dynasties. Kingdom periods in Egypt were so called because under the pharaohs of those dynasties, Upper and Lower Egypt was united. It's a wonderful sight to see the great pyramids of Giza so close to the modern city of Cairo, the last remaining of the seven wonders of the ancient world. Not as old, however, as many would suggest. No human construction could surely have withstood the devastating global flood with which God judged the world in the days of Noah. It's likely, then, that these pyramids date back to somewhere close to 2400 BC. I recently saw personal confirmation of this as I inspected the foundations of the pyramids of pharaohs Khufu and Khafre. Embedded in the stone foundations are very many numerlite fossils that appear like small white round coins. The huge stone blocks of which the pyramids were made are limestone and sandstone blocks. Limestone, of course, is a sedimentary rock, meaning it was laid down underwater, confirming these awesome structures were indeed post-flood. Mystery and debate still surround the methods employed for the construction of the Great Pyramids of Giza. They were built from massive limestone and sandstone blocks, weighing about 1.5 tons or more, and some granite blocks weighing a staggering 80 tons. The fact that they are still as old as they are puts them way before the time of Moses, with the clear implication that those famous pyramids were not built by Israelite slaves, as is one popular misconception. What's more, there's archaeological evidence that the builders of the pyramids were skilled Egyptians who received medical care when they got injured. They were respected workers who were building tombs for their king. The Bible does confirm Abraham went down into Egypt, of course, after arriving in Canaan from Mesopotamia. We're going to discover that the Bible has a lot to say about Egypt via the accounts of Abraham's sojourn, Joseph's rise to influence, and the formation of the nation of Israel via the Exodus. Egypt, or Mizraim, is mentioned 291 times in the Pentateuch, the first five books of the Bible, and 79 times in the book of Genesis alone. Egypt's culture was preoccupied with death and the afterlife, which motivated them to produce many artifacts. These were subsequently preserved due to the coincidence of an extraordinarily hot and dry climate. Egyptians worship multiple false deities, whom they believed could interact and intervene in miraculous ways in the physical realm, and who could also enable a person's transition to the afterlife. Ancient Egyptians believed that one's body, image, and name needed to be preserved in this world after death in order to enter and exist in the eternal realm. As a result, Egypt developed a massive industry dealing with death, and it became the pivotal part of their culture. The iconic, famous sites like the great pyramids of Khufu and Khafre and Menkaure on the Giza Plateau near Cairo and the Valley of the Kings near Luxor were in reality just magnificent tombs forming part of massive necropolises. Pharaohs encouraged the idea that they were living incarnations of, or even born of, the deities that were worshipped in those days. Preservation of the dead body was not only important for royalty, ordinary people had to be preserved after death also, and were often buried in simpler ways. It's just that royalty and those who held high positions possessed greater wealth that enabled them to construct more elaborate places of burial, reflecting the godlike status in which they were held. After God confused the languages in the days of Peleg, it has been suggested that the ancestors of the Egyptians brought this knowledge with them. However, as we've mentioned already, Josephus, in his Antiquities of the Jews, claims instead that Abraham brought knowledge from the same Mesopotamian region where he travelled to Egypt. Josephus has written, "For whereas the Egyptians were formerly addicted to different customs, Abraham confirmed with each of them, and confuting the reasonings they made use of, every one for their own practices, demonstrated that these reasonings were vain and void of truth, whereupon he was admired by them in those conferences as a very wise man and one of great sagacity when he discoursed on any subject he undertook, and this not only in understanding it, but in persuading other men also to assent to him. He communicated to them arithmetic and delivered to them the science of astronomy, for before Abraham came into Egypt, they were unacquainted with those parts of learning, for that science came from the Chaldeans into Egypt and from thence to the Greeks also." However, the timing of this is all wrong. By the time Abraham visited, the large pyramid building of the Old Kingdom was well advanced. Josephus certainly had an interest in advancing the Jewish cause, so we should be cautious about citing this as evidence of an increase in technology in Egypt. Abraham visited Egypt around 215 years before Jacob and his family moved to Egypt, putting Abraham's visit well within the time frames of the Middle Kingdom of Egypt, and so perhaps close to the reign of the Egyptian king Sesostris III. Although some pyramids were built in the Middle Kingdom, they weren't as grand as the pyramids of the Old Kingdom's 4th dynasty, such as those that famously remain. Josephus' claim remains speculative, as the Bible has no mention of any imparting of knowledge to the Egyptians with regard to Abraham's dealings with Pharaoh. To the contrary, it's a sad story. The last paragraph of Genesis chapter 12, the chapter that gives us the call of Abraham, reads as follows. Now, there was a famine in the land, so Abraham went down to Egypt to live there for a time, because the famine was severe in the land. It came about when he was approaching Egypt that he said to his wife Sarai, "See now, I know that you are a beautiful woman, and when the Egyptians see you, they will say, 'This is his wife,' and they will kill me, but they will let you live. Please say that you are my sister, so that it may go well for me because of you, and that I may live on account of you." Now it came about when Abraham entered Egypt that the Egyptians saw that the woman was very beautiful. Pharaoh's official saw her and praised her to Pharaoh, and the woman was taken into Pharaoh's house. Therefore he treated Abraham well for her sake, and he gave him sheep, oxen, male donkeys, male servants, and female servants, female donkeys, and camels. But the Lord struck Pharaoh and his house with great plagues because of Sarai, Abraham's wife. Then Pharaoh called Abraham and said, "What is this that you've done to me? Why did you not tell me that she was your wife? Why did you say, 'She is my sister,' so that I took her for myself as a wife? Now then, here is your wife. Take her and go." And Pharaoh commanded his men concerning him, and they escorted him away with his wife and all that belonged to him. We're concluding this was a pharaoh of the Middle Kingdom, possibly Sesostris III. Great man of faith as Abraham was, this was a lapse. Perhaps we're challenged not only to trust in God for eternity, but to trust in him also for our day-to-day decisions. Great.

0: 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Box 70115, Chulomini, Blantyre, Malawi. 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I mentioned it earlier at www.churchesofgod.info. So, all that remains is to thank you for listening with me and hope you enjoyed meeting today's Pharaoh. Next week, God willing, we're going to meet the Pharaoh who crossed paths with Joseph. And I hope you'll be able to join me. Until next time then, it's cheerio and very best wishes from Bible teacher Brian, studio producer David, our singers and me, John. So see you soon, and in the interim, may God richly bless you.
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the Fat Gaelin Singers, rendering for us a number of beautiful songs which were all speaking of the solid rock. The Bible depicts the Lord Jesus as a rock. I like that because when I think of mountains, I think of that which is unchanging. I'm sure in the natural sense, mountains are always changing because there are rock falls and the weather eats into the rocks and they crumble. Yes, there is, naturally speaking, change, yet from the distance which men stand from a mountain, it appears never to change. It has been the same through generation after generation. If we could have had photographs of Mount Everest that were taken 10,000 years ago, there would be, I'm sure, no evidence from the distance of any change whatsoever. So Jesus is spoken of in the scriptures as the God who is changeless. He is the same. Jesus Christ the same yesterday, today, and forever. But that's not the only thought that we have. We have the thought of Jesus being a rock, and Daniel says that he was cut out of the mountain without hands. That is, he is of the same nature and substance as the Father. And when he was on earth and came to dwell amongst us, he came, as it were, untouched by human hand. He did not come, he was not created by human aid or effort. The birth of the Lord Jesus was the result of the miraculous work of the Spirit of God in the womb of Mary. But there's more. Jesus is spoken of as the rock because he is the one upon which we're to build our lives. For the Bible says if we build our lives upon religion, well then the religious foundation will be swept away. If we build our lives upon good works, they won't remain. They'll be swept away. If we build our lives upon good intentions, we will never be able to fulfill them. We must build our lives.

lives upon Christ. The Bible says that there is a foundation laid. No other foundation can ever be laid but that which already has been laid, which is Christ Jesus. If you want your life to stand time and eternity, if you want to be absolutely sure of salvation and final entrance into God's kingdom, God's glory, and into heaven, you must place your faith in Christ. You must, as it were, put down your roots into the unchanging, eternal rock of ages, into Jesus. For Jesus said himself, if men build upon the sand, the storms come and blow their house away, and the tide sweeps it away, and it's gone. Great is the fall of it. Jesus said, if a man builds his house upon a rock, then whatever storms may come, the house will remain firm, for it is built upon a rock. The hymn writer wrote, rock of ages, cleft for me, let me hide myself in thee. That's what we need to do. We need to come to the Lord Jesus, the rock of ages. We need to build our lives upon him as the foundation. We need to hide in him, make him our refuge, trust in him, depend upon him. For every other religious institution, organization, and creed will crumble and fall. It is Christ and Christ alone that will remain through time and eternity.

As we examine what the Bible says about the rock, which always refers to the Lord Jesus, we find there are many metaphors to consider. For Jesus, the rock, is the one from which the water flowed that gave the thirsty Israelites all to quench their thirst. And Jesus is spoken of as the rock, and from him flows out everything we need to meet our spiritual requirements. Jesus is spoken of as the rock upon which we build. Therefore, he is the foundation that will never, never move. If we are resting on him, we have nothing to fear. The storms may come, the tide may rise, the judgment hour may approach, but there's nothing, nothing, nothing to fear for those who have built their life upon the rock. But there's another illustration, and the hymn writer spoke of it. Rock of ages, cleft for me, let me hide myself in thee. And there we see the Lord Jesus as the refuge, the hiding place from the storm, the rock from which flows all that will sustain us, the rock upon which we can build that nothing can move, shatter, or cause to tremble. We're secure if built on him. But the rock that is split, cleft, so that we can run into it as a man would run into a tower or into a shelter. And the Bible says of the Lord Jesus that when he was at the cross, they plunged a spear into his side. His side was cleft. Here we have the picture of the suffering and the pain and of the sacrifice and of the death of the Son of God, the Lord Jesus, who becomes for us a shelter from the wrath and the judgment of God. Yes, if we come to Jesus, God will accept us, and we shall be safe for time and eternity through the merits of the death of his dear Son, the Lord Jesus at Calvary. Praise God for the rock of salvation. I hope that you're resting on it and trusting alone in him, the rock of our salvation.

0: Dear friend, we stand firm on the truth here on TWR Pure Talk that Jesus came to save the world, and we have a Savior, and that is something worth celebrating. 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Let's get ready now for the program Wisdom for the Heart.
1: So right there on the boat, Peter collapses at the knees of Jesus, where Jesus is seated, with the realization of what this miracle means. In fact, Simon Peter becomes the first person in the gospel account to address Jesus as Lord. Notice, "I am a sinful man, O Lord." It was Master earlier. It was a title of respect earlier. Now it's Kyrios, God.

0: Welcome to Wisdom for the Heart with Stephen Davey. What if the breakthrough in your life isn't about doing more, but simply doing what God says, even when it doesn't make sense? Today's message takes you to a moment where experienced fishermen worked all night and came up empty, only to watch their nets overflow at the command of Jesus. It's a powerful reminder that God's results are never limited by your experience, your timing, or your expectations. Stephen is going to walk you through this passage and help you apply it to your own life. Here's Stephen with today's message.
1: I have read the account, now something of an urban legend, regarding a concert one evening by Poland's most famous concert pianist and Prime Minister Ignace Paderewski more than 100 years ago. The concert hall was packed with a standing room only. Everyone was filled with a sense of anticipation and excitement. One young mother had purchased tickets and brought her young son in order to encourage him as he had only recently begun piano lessons. They'd found their seats near the front. This young boy was awed by everything, including that massive grand piano on stage. Soon, the mother found a friend to talk to, and unnoticed, he slipped out of his seat, and suddenly the crowd was arrested by the sound of that piano. They looked up and saw this young boy seated on the bench, innocently picking out Twinkle, Twinkle, Little Star. They gasped. Some began laughing. Some grew rather irritated and began to shout for him to get off that grand piano. Before his embarrassed mother, you can only imagine, could find the stairs, Paderewski heard the commotion, realized what was happening, and quickly walked out on stage, moving toward the boy. Instead of doing what they expected, shuffling him away, he whispered, "Don't stop, keep playing." He leaned over, reached down with his left hand, began filling in a bass part. His right arm reached around the boy, encircling him, adding running obbligato, and together, beautifully, the old concert master and the little boy held the crowd mesmerized. All the while, Paderewski whispered, "Don't stop, don't quit, keep playing." And after a couple of times through that little song, they ended to a standing ovation. You know, one of the first lessons the early disciples are going to learn is to offer the Lord what little they have, even if it's Twinkle, Twinkle, Little Star. In fact, one of the first commands of the Messiah to those who are going to follow him are essentially, don't quit, don't stop. It might not be much, but I'll join you. And together, your little efforts and my sovereignty will accomplish much. The lesson doesn't take place in a concert hall, of course, or in a synagogue, but on the Sea of Galilee. Let's watch it take place. We're now at chapter 5 in Luke's Gospel. And I want you to notice just the first phrase. We'll take it slowly. The text opens on one occasion. We don't know, by the way, how much time elapsed between the last verse of chapter 4 and this verse. Could be weeks. Not long, more than likely. On one occasion, while the crowd was pressing in on him to hear the word of God. Now, stop. You might want to circle that expression, the word of God, and draw a line down, as I have, to verse 5. At your word. This is the emphasis of this account. The word of God. It's been the theme in our singing today. The word of God. It's one of Luke's favorite expressions, by the way. He's going to use it 17 times in his two-volume series, The Gospel of Luke and the Book of Acts, which is volume 2. This is the foundation of the church. This is the source of the authority of the church, and every Christian to this day, we believe, we follow, we preach, we teach, we obey the word of God. Jesus is modeling the role of true preaching here. He's about to demonstrate, in fact, the authority of God's word, his own word, in a moment. Now, at this point, Jesus is literally being pressed by the crowd to the point of potentially being backed into the lake. He's either going to get wet or he's going to have to walk on water more than once here. There's another solution, verse 1. He was standing by the lake of Gennesaret, another word for the Sea of Galilee, another term. And he saw two boats by the lake, but the fishermen had gone out of them and were washing their nets, getting into one of the boats, which was Simon's. He asked him to put out a little from the land. This will be his pulpit. And he sat down and taught the people from the boat. Now, from other gospel accounts, Jesus has already met Simon Peter, Mark chapter 1. Peter's already seen Jesus perform miracles. He's amazed at the power of Jesus. He hasn't been officially called to follow him yet. It's going to happen later. But at this point, Simon hasn't even connected all the dots yet. That's going to happen over time. After pushing his boat back out a few feet from the lake, he's rinsing out his nets, listening to Jesus. By the way, he's still in the boat with the Lord. Next to him, still on shore, it's been dragged up on shore, are his business partners. That's the word used later in verse 10. These are his business partners in this fishing enterprise, James and his brother John. And by the way, this is going to matter later on here this morning, but the word for nets here are a reference to the large nets used for nighttime fishing. Not daytime fishing, nighttime fishing. It's what they just completed. Now, once again, here, we're not given the Lord's sermon notes. We're not given his transcript. We don't have any idea of his exposition. I wish we were given it. It would probably change the way I preach if I just had a listen to it. But at any rate, we're not given any of that. We just know here he preached the word of God, some Old Testament text, and he opened it up. But even though we're not given his sermon, we are given his closing point of application. You see, he isn't just going to preach the word. He's going to show us the power of his word. Here it comes in verse 4. And when he had finished speaking, he said to Simon, "Put out into the deep and let down your nets for a catch." Now the first command, to put out, singular, he's delivering this to Simon. Simon evidently steering the boat. He probably always steers the boat. The second command, let down your nets, is plural. It indicates others are on board. We're not told who they are. Could have been Andrew, more than likely his brother. Maybe some other hired hands are there. Well, Jesus finishes his sermon. We don't know how long it lasted. Evidently, he wants fish for dinner. So Simon, you know, let's go fishing. Let's go fishing. Steer this boat out into the deep. Don't miss what this command means, by the way. Simon, take us back out to where you just spent all night catching nothing. No fisherman's going to do that. It's obvious to Simon now that the carpenter is trying to give some fishing lessons. Jesus obviously doesn't know much about fishing. He's evidently good with a hammer and as a healer, a preacher, not a very good fisherman. So he responds to Jesus' command to let down the nets. Look at verse 5. And Simon answered while biting his tongue, that's in between the lines, Master, that's a title of respect. We toiled all night and took nothing. We were out here all night, all last night, and we caught nothing. How hard is it for a fisherman to admit that? We caught nothing. Notice, but at your word, I will let down the nets. Now stop for a moment. Don't misunderstand this, but at your word. I've heard this preached and taught. This is what a great statement of faith. It really isn't. This isn't a statement of faith. This is what you could actually call reluctant obedience. Peter's thinking to himself because he knew. He knew more than Jesus knew. These are the wrong nets. This is the wrong time of day. The fish can see this coming. This ain't gonna work. Well, I gotta tell you this. He's at least to be commended for dropping the nets, right? At least he's gonna do that much. At least he's gonna play a little song. So the nets are lowered into the deep, probably no more than 30 to 40 feet from the seashore. Now notice verse 6. And when they, that's the crew with him, had done this, they enclosed a large number of fish and their nets were breaking. They signaled to their partners in the other boat to come and help them, and they came and filled both the boats so that they began to sink. Now immediately you can imagine here the chaos. They you know, reluctantly drop the nets into the water, and instantly swarms of fish literally swim into their nets. And they packed them so tightly, they begin to tear. And so they were told, signal to James and John, which means they screamed at the top of their lungs to come help us. Now notice verse 8, when Simon Peter saw it, that is after taking it all in, he fell down at Jesus' knees saying, depart from me, for I am a sinful man, O Lord. I doubted you. I didn't deserve this. I had wrong thoughts about you that fortunately are not recorded in Scripture. I don't deserve to be in the same boat with you. So right there on the boat, Peter collapses at the knees of Jesus, where Jesus is seated, with the realization of what this miracle means. In fact, Simon Peter becomes the first person in the gospel account to address Jesus as Lord. Notice, I am a sinful man, O Lord. It was Master earlier. It was a title of respect earlier. Now it's Kyrios, God, calling him Lord, along with bowing before him, is a recognition of the sovereignty of Christ. Jesus responds to Simon in the middle of verse 10 here, do not be afraid. From now on, you will be catching men. Mark's gospel puts it, you'll be fishers of men. And when they had brought their boats to land, they quickly added Jesus to their fishing business, and fishing was never the same again. Oh, wait, that's what I would have done. Man, you talk about a fisherman to add to your boat. No, they left everything, the catch of their lives, and followed him. This is the beginning of the formal discipleship as followers of the Lord for Simon, James, and John. They're leaving their boats, the greatest catch. This is the greatest fish story of all time. It's a little turn on this phrase, catching fish is usually fatal for fish. It's bad news for fish. Jesus uses the idea of fishing here, but he turns it to refer to catching people alive. That is to give them life. It's the idea. Now this is, by the way, in contrast to the fishing enterprise of Satan. He's a fisherman too. He traps people, entrapping them, luring them, catching them. 2 Timothy 2:26. People caught by Satan are destined to die without hope. Those caught by the disciples are destined to live and have life eternally. It's the idea. I want you to catch people with the net of the gospel alive. Now I want to spend a little time highlighting some lessons on fishing. taught by this master carpenter, who is also the creator. First of all, catching nothing all night was as much a part of God's plan as catching a boatload the next day. See, don't overlook the fact that for Peter, James, and John, catching nothing was as much a part of God's will as catching a netful. God wanted them to spend the previous night without catching anything. That was his plan as well. Can you just imagine that night? You know, some fish, you know, swimming near the net, and God's going, "Don't go in there. Turn around." I mean, they're fishing against God's power. See, Jesus is going to take Simon Peter back to the place where he failed all night long in order to show him that he had not failed at all. It was actually God's plan for him to catch nothing. It reminds us then, it's going to remind Peter and James and John and you as believers and myself, just be faithful just drop the net. That's all you can do. If it comes up empty, it is just as much a statement of success in the eyes of God as a net that is suddenly overflowing. We define success and failure according to what we can see. God is working at ways we cannot see. We again get so caught up in, did you see that? Did you hear that? Secondly, God often takes us to places where we are confident to remind us how much we are truly dependent. I love the fact that the Lord took Peter back out to the place where Peter knew everything. He knew what he was doing. Peter had spent hours, and he'd done everything right. The Lord is essentially teaching Peter and James and John and you and me why it is that one day they will catch people alive, and it will have nothing to do with the right expertise or the right experience or the right time of day or the right kind of net. It will be the result of his will and his word. We throw the net. God's word does the rest. In fact, a few years after this event was going to happen, Peter's going to get up and out there on the porch of the temple, and he's going to preach the opening sermon of the church age on the day of Pentecost. We do have that sermon. The Spirit descends. The church is created. Somebody could have come up to Peter after he preached that in that day and say, "Wow, Peter, I mean, what a sermon. What a delivery. 3,000 people believed. What a catch. Look at the boat." And Peter would have said, "Oh, no, no, no, no, no, no, no, no. It wasn't that sermon. It wasn't me. Yeah, I did my part. I dropped the net. But it was the power and the authority of the word and the will of God." Third, God's call for disciples may not change your profession in life, but it will rearrange your priority in life. The verb tense the Lord uses here for these men to start catching people alive indicates this is going to be an ongoing, lifelong engagement. This isn't going to be like fishing season or hunting season, where for those of you that do that, and I'm happy for you, when you do that, you get your license, you bag your quota, and you're finished for the year. And you got to stop. In fact, one of my students this past fall here at Shepherd Seminary lives in the Northwest. He's zooming in to take my class, and he asked permission if he could miss class one week because elk season was opening. And he and his family were going to live off that meat in the winter. I've never had a student ask to be dismissed from class to go hunt elk, but I did. I agreed. He had a brief window of opportunity. For Peter and these men, they're not fishing for a season. The idea here is they're going fishing for people as a vocation. This is going to change the direction of their lives. This season of fishing will not end until the Lord takes them home. And for some of them, we know John will end up in Ephesus, and Thomas will go to India, and Matthew will go to Ethiopia, and Andrew will fish right there up into the borders of Russia. To this day, the Lord's commission might mean for some to leave their boats and their businesses and their extended family and head out into what we call vocational ministry. And in fact, our church leaders are praying that many in our own congregation will do just that, that maybe you will be the one to join others, to take the net of the gospel to some other land. However, the Lord's commission isn't just vocational, it's congregational. It's for all of us. It involves all of us. It might not mean you change your profession, but it does mean you live with a different kind of priority. We ought to live with that sense. One more lesson from the carpenter on the subject of fishing. Fourth, sometimes special surprises in life are hidden behind doorways labeled simple obedience. Doesn't look all that magnificent. Doesn't seem all that heroic. Like playing a little tune on the piano while others can play better than you. Then the master comes along, and what does he do? He encircles you and ends up using what little you offer and composes this eternally designed composition. Peter, what do you got to do? Just lower your boat. I mean, lower your nets out of the boat. Just lower your nets. That's it. Just drop your net over the side of the boat. The net that will not catch fish in the daytime. The wrong net. Just drop it over the edge. The vice president of a missions organization, which I can't remember which organization it was, but I do remember the testimony he gave of a 70-year-old woman who came to faith in Christ late in life. It seemed that God was impressing her heart to try to do something to reach out to students at the University of Melbourne near her home, just a few blocks away. So she got a stack of cards, 3 by 5 cards, and wrote on those cards these words, quote, "Are you homesick? Come to my home for tea at 4 p.m. She then went and posted them on the announcement boards, the job boards where students, you know, would gather to check out the opportunities while they're in the university. Are you homesick? Come to my home at 4 p.m. for tea. She went home, prepared tea, and when 4 o'clock arrived, she sat in her living room, waited, and waited, and nobody came. Days went by, and weeks went by, and nobody came. She didn't quit. She kept making tea every afternoon at 4, praying and waiting. Then after weeks of waiting, the doorbell rang. An Indonesian student stood there at the door rather awkwardly, wondering if he'd made the right decision. She answered the door, and when he saw her, he just immediately relaxed and came in. He admitted to her that he was homesick, and he was eager to talk, and she served him tea and listened. He went back to campus that evening and told his friends, "Hey, I met a really nice lady who's a lot like my grandmother. She has some good things to eat and makes some pretty good tea." And he brought a few of them back a few days later. In a few weeks, more international students were showing up at her door, some homesick, all of them thirsty for something more than tea. Her quiet testimony brought many of them to faith in Christ. And during what ended up being the final 10 years of her life, she caught many of them for life. When she died, just past the age of 80, her funeral nearly shut down the university. There were 70 honorary pallbearers alone from countries like Indonesia and India and Malaysia and many more. Hundreds of international students had come to her home for tea and had found her creator, the Messiah, this carpenter, this master fisherman, who, by the way, caught me. Has he caught you? And will we as a congregation join him in doing what little we can, dropping our nets to catch others unto everlasting life?

with Stephen Davey, and this is Wisdom for the Heart. What a powerful reminder today that God's power isn't limited by your ability. When you respond to His Word, even when you're unsure, even when you're tired, even when it doesn't seem to make sense, God can do far more than you ever expected. That's how He works. One of the best ways for you to stay encouraged like that is to keep God's Word in front of you on a regular basis. That's why we'd love for you to stay connected with Stephen through short, encouraging messages. These are practical, biblical reminders designed to help you stay focused on Christ and steady in your walk throughout the week. And then join us next time here on Wisdom for the Heart.

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2: A quick time check, and it's 9:30, time for Dr. Erwin Lutzer to share his words of hope with us in Running to Win. And he's going to start us off with a message called The Sermon on the Mount. No, you did not hear that incorrectly. I didn't mean the Sermon on the Mount. I meant the Sermon on the Mount. And he, of course, is going to give us some more detail on what this is all about as we turn to 2 Corinthians chapter 9.
3: Let us run with endurance the race that is set before us, looking to Jesus, the founder and perfecter of our faith. Some churches demand their members give a tithe or 10% of their paychecks. Others ask for the tithe plus more, as in tithes and offerings. What does God expect of believers when the plate is passed? Today, why the bottom line is determined based on a principle, that of sowing and reaping. Stay with us. From the Moody Church in Chicago, this is Running to Win with Dr. Erwin Lutzer, whose clear teaching helps us make it across the finish line. Now, with part 5 in a series on managing God's gifts, here is Pastor Lutzer to talk with us. His focus, the Sermon on the Mount.
4: Every few years I quote this poem, and I think that in light of my message, it should be quoted again today. A big silver dollar and a little brown cent, rolling along, together they went. Rolling along the smooth sidewalk, when the dollar remarked, for the dollar can talk, "You poor little cent, you cheap little mite, I'm bigger than you and more than twice as bright. I'm worth more than you 100-fold, and written on me in letters bold is the motto from the pious creed, in God we trust, which all can read." "I know," said the cent, "I'm a cheap little mite, and I'm not good nor big nor bright. But," said the cent, with a meek little sigh, "you don't go to church as often as I." Today I'm speaking on the Sermon on the Mount. Everyone wonders. Yeah, you're catching on. Everyone wonders, how much should we give? Well, today I want to help you from God's Word. The Old Testament, there was a 10% requirement called a tithe, but it was a requirement. It was like a tax. When you fill out your income tax, the IRS doesn't say, "Well, you know, how much would you like to give this year? Why don't we have a stewardship day and see what your commitment is?" No, the IRS says, "Pay up, or you're dead meat," or something like that. So the thing is that in the Old Testament, it was a requirement. And beyond that tithe or that tax, there were offerings and there were even other tithes and so forth. So people often wonder, should we transfer that Old Testament context to the New? Well, in the New Testament, we know that there's a sense in which God does have a higher standard. And we are to give the way in which we are prospered. But the New Testament does not specify specifically a percentage. It goes to the heart of the matter and gives us principles by which, if we follow those principles, God will show us how much we should give. The context of 2 Corinthians, and if you have your Bibles, I'd appreciate if you would turn there, 2 Corinthians chapter 9. The Apostle Paul wanted to raise an offering from the Corinthians for the saints in Jerusalem. Now, many of the Jerusalem folks were Jewish people, and the Apostle Paul not only wanted to help the poor, which was a great motivation for giving, but there was more to it as well. Paul wanted to bind together Jew and Gentile by means of this offering. There's nothing that brings people together as when wealth and resources are shared. And so Paul is talking to the Corinthians, who made a promise, but they had not followed through. You'll notice in 2 Corinthians chapter 8, he says in verse 10, "And here is my advice about what is best for you in this matter. Last year you were the first not only to give, but also to have the desire to do so. Now finish the work so that your eager willingness to do it may be matched by your completion of it according to your means." Paul says, you agreed to give an offering, and now the offering has not really been taken. You've not made your commitments. A great deal of relevance for us. It's easy to make a promise and to say, we have made a promise, but we have not followed through. Paul says, follow through so that it may be completed. Now, in order to motivate them, he used the Macedonians, as we noticed last time. He used Jesus Christ, who though he was rich, yet for your sakes he became poor, so that you through his poverty might become rich. And now what he wants to do is to motivate us, as he has recorded this in God's most holy word. Paul elevates giving. He calls it in this passage a ministry, a fellowship. He even refers to it as a debt, as the fruit of Christian love. And throughout the text, he keeps speaking about the unique grace called giving. Now, what I'd like to do is to ask you now to look at chapter 9, and we are going to pick it up at verse 6. Paul, in encouraging people to give, chooses the metaphor of a farmer. And having chosen it, he gives us principles that will help us to know how much we should be giving. You'll notice he says in verse 6, "Remember this, whoever sows sparingly will also reap sparingly, and whoever sows generously will also reap generously." Three principles. Principle number one, the example of Jesus Christ, yes, but the first principle is to sow generously, because we reap what we sow. Paul is saying if you sow stinginess, you're going to reap stinginess. Elsewhere he says, if you sow to the flesh, you shall of the flesh reap corruption. If you sow to the Spirit, you will of the Spirit reap everlasting life. You sow generously, you will reap generously. Because we reap more than we sow. You know, back on the farm, there were times when farmers might have an implement that was to be doing the seeding, and maybe it got stuck. Maybe the grain got stuck, and so the wheat was not being put into the ground. Sometimes the farmers perhaps didn't know it until they had done part of the field. But in the fall, when harvest time came, if there was no seed or sparse seed, there was a very sparse harvest. We used to take grains of wheat and count the number of kernels, and one kernel of grain sometimes produced up to 30 kernels of wheat. And Paul is saying that if you sow sparingly, you will reap sparingly. If you sow generously, you will reap generously. So the first principle is to sow generously. And if you're wondering how much you should give to God and to His work, there's a question you have to ask. What kind of a harvest do you want? Do you want a bountiful harvest, or would you be satisfied with a sparse harvest? That's the first principle. Second principle, sow cheerfully. The text says in verse 7, each man should give what he has decided in his heart to give, not reluctantly or under compulsion, for God loves a cheerful giver. Now, a farmer, it doesn't matter what his motive is when he seeds. As long as there's rain, as long as the soil is good, as long as God does not send him any hail, he's going to have a crop no matter what his attitude was on the day that he planted it. But this is a different kind of seeding and a different kind of harvesting. So Paul says, I want you to do it with the right attitude. He said, do not be a sad giver. Don't give grudgingly or reluctantly. And I need to say that to you today, that God has to do a work in our hearts so that we can give cheerfully, most assuredly. Do not be a sad giver. Do not be a mad giver. He says, do not do it of necessity, or as this translation says, don't do it under compulsion. If you're here today saying, well, stewardship enrichment, they can just do whatever they want to do. I don't want to get involved in this. That's their program. Well, then maybe you shouldn't give at that point. Because Paul says, don't be a sad giver, don't be a mad giver, but be a glad giver. Why give cheerfully? Because God gave cheerfully. He that spared not his own son, but delivered him up for us all, how shall he not also with him freely give us all things? God gives cheerfully. Therefore, he says, we should as well. I have a friend who's a pastor who tells his congregation quite often, more often than I think he should, God loves a cheerful giver, but we'll take money from a grouch, he says. Now, I've thought about that statement quite a bit because I've heard him say it a number of times, and I may have used it here at the church a couple of years ago, but I feel a little uneasy about it. But here's my analysis of it. If you're a grouch and you give, there's no doubt that God can take that gift and use it. God will bless it. God will invest it. It will have an impact in the lives of people. It will support missionaries. It will help children. It will take care of responsibilities and salaries in the ministry. It will be blessed. But God can bless the gift, but he cannot bless the giver. And therefore, don't give grudgingly or of necessity. Be a cheerful, cheerful giver. Desire to give more than you can give. A couple of weeks ago, a woman in this congregation, an African-American woman, after the service came to me and she said, Pastor, and the moment she began to talk, she began to cry. Tears were coursing down her cheeks. See, she said, I want you to know that for years I've given 10% to this church, I've given my tithe, and now I want to double it for stewardship enrichment, but I don't think I'm going to be able to afford to do it. I looked at this dear lady and I said, don't feel under compulsion to double the amount that you are giving. I said, your tears are testimony to the fact that you are a cheerful giver and you would desire to give more. And God will honor that. If more of us wept, saying, you know, we have a certain amount that we can give, but we're crying because we want to give more. How precious that would be to God. And I will tell you for sure that our need and our goals and our aspirations at this church would be fully met. God loves a cheerful giver, and those tears were a sign of love and cheerfulness.
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2: 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And then we'll head into Woman to Woman, wrapping up this hour at 10 to 10 with Mrs. Freed.
8: Life is full of people telling you what to do. Bosses, advertisers, influencers, politicians, everyone has advice, everyone has an agenda. But here's the big question: who are you really listening to? Hi, I'm Bernie Diamond, and welcome again to Fresh. As a young man, like many other young adults, life is full of people telling you what to do. Bosses, advertisers, influencers, politicians, everyone has advice, everyone has an agenda. But here's the big question: who are you really listening to? Hi, I'm Bernie Diamond, and welcome again to Fresh. As a young man, like many other young adults, I became convinced that the sole purpose of my life

It was there that Jesus came to find me. Isaiah chapter 48, verse 17, the Lord, the one who saves you, the Holy One of Israel says, my name is Yahweh, your God. I teach you for your own good. I lead you in the way you should go. Do you see the difference? God doesn't just throw advice your way. He teaches you for your own good. He doesn't manipulate you. He doesn't use you. He doesn't mislead you. He guides you because he loves you. And in Christ, that guidance has a face. Jesus said, I am the way, the truth, and the life. He's not just a spiritual GPS. He's the road itself. Following him isn't about dry rules or religious rituals. It's about letting the Savior who died and rose again for you lead you into life. So before you listen to the noise, before you allow bad advice to hurt you yet again, stop. Tune your ear to the voice of God. I teach you for your own good. I lead you in the way you should go. That's God's word, fresh for you today. Look, the research is pretty clear. Those who read their Bible four times a week or more are the ones who'll grow into spiritual maturity and live their lives in victory.

0: For the sake of some listeners, I'm taking you back today to another of the Old Testament scriptures that tells us of God's compensations. For there are some who are needing to be reminded of the fact that God will be a debtor to no man. You let go of something that he is speaking to you about, and approve the truth of the words as given to another in 2 Chronicles chapter 25 and verse 9, which says, God is able to give thee much more than this. And that meant much more than he was being asked to give up. It speaks of divine compensation, and it is brimful of hope and satisfaction. You must get the verse in its context, in its own setting, to understand the meaning. So just now, let me very briefly sum it up for you, and when you have time, you can read it for yourself. In this chapter, we are introduced to one called Amaziah the king, of whom it is written that he followed the Lord, but not with a perfect heart. There was something not quite consistent in his behavior, and as we see it, eventually it landed him in a real predicament. It involved others too, as is generally the case when we even ever so slightly turn away from God's way. Here we find that he had a goodly army of well-trained men who were capable of doing what he wanted done. But he was not satisfied, and contrary to God's voice, he reached out to make it larger by inviting those who were not the Lord's choice to join his forces and make them greater, swelling the ranks. He struck a bargain with them in silver, and as it turned out, he paid the price not only in silver, but in real regret. Amaziah was amassing a huge army, and his dependence was upon them, rather than upon the Lord God who had been their deliverer in times past. He completed the transaction with them. He must have known in his heart that he was doing the wrong thing, but he persisted in his own way. God let him go so far, and then sent a messenger to him, telling him not to do it. And then the message, if you will, God shall make thee fall before the enemy, for God hath power to help and to cast down. As he listened to that all-important message, he had to face the stark reality of the situation into which he had plunged himself in his efforts to bolster himself. He was depending on a big army for survival, rather than on God. And now what a dilemma he faces. It's too late. I have done it already. I have paid out the money to the men. As he contemplated the situation in the midst of his quandary, God in his great mercy speaks yet again to his messenger. The Lord is able to give thee much more than this. He had paid out a large amount, but it was infinitely more important that he should obey the Lord. Let the men return home, break your alliance with them, and God will give you much more than you have lost. He couldn't have it both ways, and indeed neither can we. It was not easy to make the break, and he had to pay a double price, for added to the loss of the money, he had to face the wrath of those he had taken on. Into such a miserable scene, in the goodness of the Lord, came those sweet words, God is able to give thee much more than this. You let him down as you pleased yourself, but he will not let you down if you get things put right and obey his voice. God shows to us over and over again that we must choose to do his will in his way and trust him completely to take care of the results. If we want peace of heart, we must be free from selfish inconsistencies and our own personal reservations, be they great or small, and the voice of the Lord will leave us in no doubt about that. There's always an ever-present danger of entering into contracts of any kind with those who do not have the smile of God and his approval stamped upon their lives. It would be a temptation to turn aside, however lightly, and once yielded to, it can become a snare that can lead to our downfall, and we can heap up to ourselves regret and remorse. There's something that can touch any part of our lives, and each one of us has to be careful how we respond. Amaziah was warned that if he went ahead with his own desires and plans, then he was heading for a fall. And oh, how many are doing that very same thing today and involving others in their downfall. If we recognize that in some way we are at cross purposes with the Lord, we may be quite sure that it is time to get things put right, for only then will we know the joy of his unlimited much more. The Lord is able to give thee much more than this. He has no limitations. Much more than you have to surrender. Much more than that to which you cling. Does the cost seem too high? Remember that God loves to compensate those who honor him. These few verses say so much to us and show us that in every transaction of our lives, we must let the Lord have his way. Our behavior must be according to his pattern, within the bounds that he sets for our blessing and comfort. Sometimes we hang on to things because we are so concerned about our own prestige and what others will think about us. We want to appear high in their estimation, and we are not really helping them because they do not see the Lord in our lives and ways. They see us. And when we are considering ourselves so much, we are not realizing the benefits of God's much more of grace. Isn't it true that many a good life has been wrecked through some unholy alliance? One that was known to be outside the will of God, and it brought disaster? Some venture that did not have God's blessing upon it, but it captivated the mind and the heart to such an extent that scars have been left upon the one that chose to go her way rather than God's. Someone in her desire for friendship sidestepped God's commands and now lives with an aching heart and bitter frustration. Amaziah was warned not to follow his own course of action but to obey God, and only in so doing would he know the blessing and the help of God. And it might well be that God is guiding someone today through this very same message because he wants you to know that his way is best and that he will give you so much more than you realize if you will let him have his way. If he were to let you go on in your own way, you might have to pay a double price and learn the hard way. How much better to yield and to hear him say to your heart, "The Lord is able to give thee much more than this." The joy of the Lord compensates for all that he asks. So if there's a battle in your heart today, take courage and trust him and prove his much more. Bye-bye and God bless you.
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1: Welcome to another hour of the best in Christian teaching on TWR Pure Talk. 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And if that's the case, I truly believe that it is by no accident. 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
3: When you become born again and come to God, suddenly now your body, your soul, and your spirit are functioning together. 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That's how he created you.

0: 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Mark is founding pastor of New Life Community Church in Chicago. I'm Wayne Shepherd. Today we're continuing a new series called Love Stops by considering how God's love can heal our body, soul, and spirit. Mark, I look forward to this message.
1: Yeah, I think it's going to speak to a lot of people. This is such a powerful, compelling story of a woman who has been in pain, oppressed spiritually, affected mentally, and distressed emotionally.
0: Wow.
1: And I believe there's people all around us, Wayne, that we walk by that love compels us to stop and engage in.
0: Boy, that's so good. All right, well, let's get after this message. Today, it's Love Stops for Healing. Here's our Bold Steps message and Bible teacher, Mark Jobe.
1: Jesus was ministering and reaching out to different individuals, and he happened to enter into the synagogue, which is our equivalent of church, to give a message. And it says, on a Sabbath, Jesus was teaching in one of the synagogues, and a woman was there who had been crippled by a spirit for 18 years. She was bent over and could not straighten up at all. When Jesus saw her, he called her forward. I want to talk to you this morning briefly about what it means to stop and allow God to use us in healing of the body, soul, and spirit, and how that God is the God that desires wholeness of our entire being. If you're taking notes this morning, I want you to jot this down. First observation about how God uses us in healing of the whole being is this. Number one, you can be around a religious environment but never have encountered the liberating power of God. It's interesting to me that this woman happens to be in church or in a synagogue when Jesus encounters her. She's been bound for 18 years. 18! Not four, not 18 months, not 18 days, not 18 hours. 18 years. Do we have any 18-year-old in the congregation this morning? Just raise your hand if you're 18. Come on, we have to have someone. All right, got an 18-year-old over there. That's a whole lifetime, isn't it? 18 years. Wow. What's your name, young man? Oscar. Stand up, Oscar. Putting Oscar on the spot. His entire life, 18 years, this woman had only known one thing, that was bent over, unable to look at people in the face, in bondage for his entire lifetime. Thank you, Oscar. And she seems like she'd been going to church during those 18 years. She showed up at the synagogue. She heard scripture. She read prayers, heard the singing. And she came in bound and she left bound. Week after week, Sabbath after Sabbath, she would come and she would listen to the scriptures and pray and do what she had to do. And then she'd walk out of those doors just as bent and just as bound as she walked in those doors. Oh, she was around religion. Oh, she was around religious services. But you see, you can be around a religious environment. You can be raised in a religious tradition and yet never have encountered the life-changing, course-altering, transforming power of God. Just because you're religious doesn't mean you've experienced the touch of God. And actually, it seems like some people get even more bound up in religion. I was reading recently a research that the Pew Foundation, which is a major research foundation, did of people 18 to 29. And they studied the beliefs of young people between the ages of 18 and 29. And here's what they discovered. They discovered that this generation of young people, 18 to 29, prays as much as the previous generation. Does that surprise you? In fact, this generation of young people, 18 to 29, believes in God just as much as the previous generation. Wow. The big difference between this generation and the last generation is that most 18 to 29-year-olds of this generation are much less likely to go to church than the previous generation was. You know what it's telling us? That this generation is spiritual, but highly disillusioned with organized religion. When someone says, I believe in God, but I don't believe in organized religion, I say, join us, we're disorganized religion. You're like us. The point is that a lot of people have been burnt out by church, oftentimes because they've been taught moralism in church and not relationship. Moralism is be good, do what's right, don't lie, don't have sex outside of marriage, don't steal, be a good person. That's moralism. Moralism is the rules and the do's and the don'ts and all those things that aren't bad necessarily, but if you take relationship out of moralism, it becomes religion that you try to strive to be, but you can never reach it because you can never make yourself good enough for God. So a lot of people try, they just give up. I've tried that. I can't be good. I have something inside of me that makes me want to be bad, and I may keep making mistakes, and I'm tired of making mistakes. I'd rather not think about it. So I'm going to pray occasionally, open up my Bible periodically, have my own thing going with God, but I don't want to be a part of any community of faith. This woman was attending a community of faith, but she was bound. Around religion, but bound. Just as bound as if she hadn't gone to the synagogue every Sabbath. The second thing I want you to understand about God's healing power and how this all works is that you may have lived so long in a state of spiritual bondage that it actually has warped your whole person. You see, what the guy that was writing the book of the Gospel of Luke, he also is the same author that wrote the book of Acts in the Bible. And some of you already know this, but he was actually a physician, a doctor, a medical doctor. He was a trained physician, but also a disciple of Jesus Christ. And this trained doctor refers to this woman's condition, and he says she had been crippled by a spirit for 18 years. Now notice the connection. It's a physical infirmity that at its root is spiritual. This woman had been crippled for 18 years physically, but what led to her crippling was something in her spirit, not something in her body. Her physical crippling was real, but it came about through something in her spirit that caused her eventually to become crippled in her body. A lot of people miss this, and I want to make sure you understand this, that Jesus is interested in bringing wholeness to your entire being, body, soul, and spirit. 1 Thessalonians chapter 5, speaking of what God wants to do in our life, it says, may God himself, the God of peace, sanctify you through and through, your entire being. And then it describes what we're made up of. It says, may your whole spirit, soul, and body be kept blameless at the coming of our Lord Jesus Christ. So it says each of us has a body, has a soul, and has a spirit. All three of those areas make up who you are, and all three of those areas are interconnected. In other words, your spirit affects your soul affects your body affects your soul affects your spirit. We're all interconnected. Many times, because of the way we have trained ourselves in our university system, we don't have an approach that I would call holistic medicine. In other words, what we believe is simply the body's the body, the spirit's the spirit, the soul is the soul, and they're not connected. But the reality is they're all connected, one to another, and they all affect each other. For example, there's a line of medicine called psychosomatic medicine. Psych comes from the intellect, our mind, psyche. And then soma refers to our body in the Latin. So psychosomatic, mind and body illness. 90% of people that go see the doctors go there because of some psychosomatic illness. The majority of diseases that we go to see doctors about have some psychosomatic factor. In other words, it's not just totally physical. It's not just totally mental. It's a combination of the both. You may have ulcers in your stomach and go to the doctor. The doctor tests you and he discovers that you have ulcers and say, you need this medication to treat your ulcers. Here's this medication that you need to take 3 times a week over this period of time, because all he sees is the ulcers and he treats it from a physical perspective, which is great. It's good. He needs to do that. However, he's not gotten at the root of why you're sick. See, the reality is you have a 19-year-old son that's struggling, involved in a lot of things, and it worries you, and he's making bad decisions, and so you wake up in the middle of the night wondering what he's doing and what's going on, and his future's really bothering you, and you're estranged from him, and the relationship is tense, and so you're worried all the time, and that worry sets off acids in your stomach that shouldn't be there all the time, that starts eating away at the lining of your stomach, and so you have ulcers in your stomach. The ulcers are real, but the root of the problem is in your soul, not in your body. Are you with me? Are you tracking? Because this is huge. It's really important to understand this.
0: 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Now let's return to Mark's message for today on Bold Steps. It's titled, Love Stops for Healing.
1: Someone else may be totally stressed out because at your job they're cutting people back and your paycheck seems to get smaller where your bills seem to get bigger, and so you're stressed out about that and you're wondering and you start thinking the worst case scenarios. What if this happens? I'm going to lose my house and my car payment, and what if they let go of me? And so you're all stressed out because of it, and you're anxious because of it. And listen, your body was made to handle stress in times of emergency, but your body was not engineered to constantly be under stress. When you're under stress, your body releases some chemicals that prepare you for an emergency. A car's coming your way, almost hits you, you jump out of the way, and there's a rush of adrenaline. Have you ever felt that? Whoa, well, that was close. And you kind of feel kind of weird, like there's some, like a surge went through. That's adrenaline. And that's good. It's prepared you for an emergency. Your body's saying, oh, get ready. It's like almost the airbags in the car. They prepare you for an emergency. But if you constantly have adrenaline going in your body because you're stressed out, your body wasn't engineered for that. So it releases chemicals in your body that suddenly your blood pressure's too high. Your palpitations are going too much. Why? Because it's physical and it's real, but it started in your soul because your soul is stressed and worried, and now it's affected your body. Your spirit's tied in there as well. Your body is the physical, your soul is your emotions, mind, and your intellect. It's your personality, it's who you are. And then your spirit is the spiritual part of you that relates to God and the spirit world. You were born with body, soul, and spirit. Your body grows, your soul develops, and what happens with your spirit, you were born with a spirit, because the only way that you can relate to God is in spirit. God is a spirit, and they that worship him must worship him in spirit and in truth. What happens when we're born is that our spirit is pure, clean. There's no problem with our spirit, but in time, because we have a sin nature, we start sinning against God, and what it does is it withers our spirit up, and our spirit dies, so to speak. And so now we're adult, we feel distant from God, we don't hear his voice anymore. When we're young, children, we're innocent, it seems like we believe easy, we hear God, we pray simply, and then we get older and it seems like God is far, God is distant. Why? Now sin has withered your spirit. It tells us in Ephesians chapter 2 that when you come to God, God makes your spirit alive. He quickens your spirit, he resurrects your spirit, and though suddenly, when you become born again and come to God, suddenly it feels like now you understand Scripture better. It seems like you can pray better. It seems like you're more aware of the spirit world. Why? Because you always had the Spirit, but your spirit was dead inside of you, and now your spirit's alive inside of you. And so now your body, your soul, and your spirit are functioning together. The Spirit of God empowers your soul understands through the Word of God, and then your body obeys your soul and your spirit that are in line with God. That's how He created you. But what you need to understand also is that your spirit can allow other spirits to affect your soul and eventually affect your body. There are some diseases that did not start in the physical, they started in the spiritual. Because we're all tied together. Now, not every disease is spiritual. Don't go tell me, Pastor, I got a cold. I got to rebuke that spirit of cold on me. No. You know, you probably just sneeze and something, got a virus. So not every cold you got to rebuke the devil over it, okay? Some people go to an extreme. But it's also foolish to believe that no physical disease has any tie to the spiritual. This woman, if she had been seen by merely a doctor, a physician, would probably have been diagnosed with Mary Strumpel disease. Mary Strumpel is a disease of the spine in which the only way to find relief from pain of a spine, a severe arthritis, is that you have to sort of lean over, hunch a little bit, because if not, you're in severe pain. And as you walk hunched over, then it begins to fossilify your vertebrae. It begins to become stuck that way, and the only way to find more relief is if you bend over a little bit more. And then you walk around like that and have to bend a little bit more and a little bit more, and over the years, someone with this disease can end up almost totally doubled over looking at the floor because their spine fuses that way and they are unable to straighten up. A doctor would have probably diagnosed this woman that way and tried to say, and say, there's no cure for what you have. This is an uncurable disease. But you see, when she encountered Jesus, Jesus understood the connection between the spirit, the soul, and the body. I believe in doctors. If you're sick, go to a doctor. You can come pray. I'll pray for you, or someone in the church will pray for you. But I'll say, we'll pray for you. Have you seen a doctor? I don't believe it's a lack of faith to go see a doctor. I believe God has a lot of ways of healing, and sometimes it's through medication. Sometimes it's through a doctor. And so don't say, well, I haven't gone to the doctor yet because I don't want to violate my faith. I'm in severe pain. I said, go! Please go. And if you're studying to be a doctor, God bless you. Study. Do surgery and pray while you're doing surgery too. Incorporate both of them. But realize that not everything in life is solved just physically. Not everything in life is solved by just mentally. And not everything in life is solved just spiritually. They all tie into one another and we're affected by it. This woman had a physical ailment that's root was spiritual. We don't know what she opened herself to. We don't know how it came into her, but we know that a spirit affected her so that her body was contorted because of spiritual oppression within her life. Some of your personalities, you've been in bondage so long that some of your personalities actually warped because of bondage. It's not even who you are. You say, well, that's the way I am. No, that's not the way you are. That's what you've become because of your bondage and being warped, but that's not who God made you to be. You've been in compulsive addictive behavior so long, you're a great liar, manipulator, deceiver, because you've been in bondage so long that people say, well, he's just a liar. No, you're not a liar. That's who your bondage has made you. That's who you've warped into, but that's not who God intended you, created you, made you to be. You're a different person warped by your bondage. Some of you have been angry and resentful for so long that you're just, people look at you and they just think you're an ornery, mean person. They must have think they were born that way. This might have been a bad day they were born on. They couldn't even get a dog to like them. Their mother had to hang meat around their neck so the dog would lick them. You know that? But I want to tell you that mean angry person that you may see right now, I'm going to tell you, they weren't born that way. They're not made that way, because what God makes, he makes good. But it's because you've been warped by the bondage of unforgiveness and resentment. Something happened to you, and you're in chains, that bondage. You've been dragging it the rest of your life. You're angry at people, angry at authority, distrustful of getting close to anybody because you've been bound so long. Now your personality looks like someone that pushes people off. You come across as someone that's critical and crude and pushy and manipulative and use people, and people think that's who you are. But let me tell you, that's not who you are. That's a distortion. It's a warped distortion of who you really are. That's not you. This woman had been bent over for 18 years so long that it had affected her body, soul, and spirit. Do you think that she wasn't affected by this? She was the kind of woman that you'd have to tug on your 9-year-old and say, stop staring. Every parent knows that, right? Don't look, don't look. Mommy, why is she like that? Why stop pointing, Junior. She couldn't look you in the eye. She couldn't greet you as a regular person. She couldn't hug her relatives or family. Maybe she was shy because she felt like everybody's going to ask me about this. Whatever it had done to her, it had caused her to be introverted, apart from others. It had affected her soul, her personality, her body had been all affected and shaped by this bondage in her life that wasn't really her. And when Jesus saw her, he wanted to bring wholeness to her entire being, an entire person. And I want you to understand this. That Jesus is aware of you before you're aware of him, but his power is released only when you respond to him.
0: 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Well, that brings us to the end of our program and our week. I'm Wayne Shepherd, wishing you a wonderful weekend, reminding you to tune in Monday for part two of today's message, Love Stops for Healing. That's coming up next week here on Bold Steps with Mark Jobe. Bold Steps is a production of Moody Radio, a ministry of Moody Bible Institute.

0: A double play of the best in Christian music. We heard Celtic Cry singing Wherever Love Leads, and before that, Eden's Bridge singing I Heard the Voice of Jesus Say. It's now time for Turning Points with Dr. David Jeremiah, and he'll be powering us up in purity as we study from the Proverbs.
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2: And thank you for joining us. 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But this gives you the background of all these materials that we're talking about and the verses where these truths are found in this incredible book we know as the Book of Proverbs. And I hope you will take advantage of that and get that study guide for your own use and maybe have a study with some of your friends from the Book of Proverbs. Here we go today with this lesson. Here's part one of Power Up Purity, Proverbs for the Pure.
3: We live in a day when immorality seems to be the popular discussion in almost every venue, where it seems as if there's no place where it is not accepted. Christians argue for their immorality. Politicians openly and flagrantly express their immorality. Talk show hosts make it the brunt of their jokes. It filters down. It has an impact. It touches all of us whether we know it's happening or not. And yet the Word of God is very clear, and the book of Proverbs especially deals with the issues that affect us in this society in which we live. There are several extended passages in the book of Proverbs in the early part of the book where we see a father trying to warn his son about the problems that await him if he is not careful, problems of immorality. At this place in the book of Proverbs, it becomes quite apparent that the source of the instruction is the Ten Commandments. The message in Proverbs is an exposition of the seventh commandment found in Exodus 20 and verse 14. You shall not commit adultery. It affects not only immorality within a marital relationship, but immorality before any relationship. Solomon, who is the human author of most of the Proverbs, is remembering what happened to his father David, and he's knowing the tendency of his own feeble heart, and he's watching the addiction of his own sons. And he does all he can do to shout out the warnings concerning the dangers of playing with the fire of immorality. The first words come in the second chapter, beginning in verse 16. And I want you to note that Solomon said all these things, and I'm going to read them to you. Somebody's going to say, you shouldn't talk about this in church. Well, if we shouldn't talk about it in church, it shouldn't be in the Bible then, right? I want to make sure you see this is in the Bible. That's why I want you to look down at your Bibles and read what I'm going to read, beginning in the second chapter in the 16th verse. To deliver you from the immoral woman, from the seductress who flatters with her words, who forsakes the companion of her youth and forgets the covenant of her God. For her house leads down to death and her paths to the dead. None who go to her return, nor do they regain the paths of life. Now turn over to the fifth chapter. My son, pay attention to my wisdom and lend your ear to my understanding, that you may preserve discretion and your lips may keep knowledge. For the lips of an immoral woman drip honey and her mouth is smoother than oil. But in the end she is bitter as wormwood, sharp as a two-edged sword. Her feet go down to death. Her steps lay hold of hell. Lest you ponder her path of life, her ways are unstable, you do not know them. Therefore, hear me now, my children, and do not depart from the words of my mouth. Remove your way far from her. Do not go near the door of her house, lest you give your honor to others and your years to the cruel one, lest aliens be filled with your wealth and your labors go to the house of a foreigner. Turn over to chapter 6 and verse 24. To keep you from the evil woman, from the flattering tongue of a seductress, do not lust after her beauty in your heart, nor let her allure you with her eyelids, for by the means of a harlot a man is reduced to a crust of bread, and an adulteress will prey upon his precious life. Can a man take fire to his bosom and his clothes not be burned? Can one walk on hot coals and his feet not be seared? So is he who goes in to his neighbor's wife. Whoever touches her shall not be innocent. People do not despise a thief if he steals to satisfy himself when he is starving, yet when he is found, he must restore sevenfold. He may have to give up all the substance of his house. Whoever commits adultery with a woman lacks understanding. He who does so destroys his own soul. Wounds and dishonor he will get, and his reproach will not be wiped away. For jealousy is a husband's fury. Therefore, he will not spare in the day of vengeance. He will accept no recompense, nor will he be appeased, though you give him many gifts. These are the proverbs about immorality. These passages teach us that it's easier to avoid the pitfalls of sin if we avoid the path of temptation. Almost all of secular living today is tainted by the lure to impurity. Most advertising today is slanted in that direction. We use sexual temptation to sell everything. Everything, even things that you cannot even remotely connect with it, we sell with sexual impurity. In some of the translations of the passages that I have read, the word immoral woman is translated by the term strange woman. Now, that's not talking about a woman who's strange. First of all, the term strange woman in Israel referred to all those who were outside of the covenant of Israel, who followed the ways of Baal and other gods and practiced the religion of the nations around them. Any such woman would be a strange woman to the man of God. And in Israel, there were some who had forsaken their own commitments to God, who had once walked with Jehovah but had walked away from him. And such a woman who would do such a thing would be considered by a man of God as a stranger. This description is also used on occasion for those women in Israel who were unfaithful to their own husbands, who had broken their vows to the Lord. And so whenever you read that in the book of Proverbs, you're talking about one of those three things: either someone who is a Baal worshiper or an idolater outside of the covenant of Israel, someone within the covenant of Israel who has forsaken the way of God, or someone who is an unfaithful spouse. Now, I need to tell you that in these passages, it appears somewhat one-sided, as you can see. It sounds as if we're picking on the women and not being faithful to the men. But please understand that this passage is a passage that describes a father's counsel to his son. So therefore, he's going to warn his son about what he considers to be the dangers out there awaiting him. If Solomon had chosen to sit down and talk with his daughter, he could have said exactly the same things to her about those men who would lure her into temptation. It seems to me today that within our culture, the ground is kind of level there. It's not one more than the other. It seems to be both and. So we will take this in a rather generic way. And every time you think that I'm talking about women in an unkind way, just remember I'm just using the words of the scripture as they were presented from the format of a father talking to his son. Now, having read all of these instructions in chapters 2 through 6, the Proverbs of immorality, I want to tell you a story. I want to tell you the parable of immorality. If you have never read this, you will wonder if somebody who is a screenwriter hasn't gotten a hold of the book of Proverbs and changed it around. For once again now in your Bibles, turn to Proverbs 7 and verse 6. Solomon tells this story about immorality. Listen. For at the window of my house, I looked through my lattice, and I saw among the simple, I perceived among the youths, a young man devoid of understanding, passing along the street near her corner. And he took the path to her house, and in the twilight, in the evening, in the black and dark night, and there a woman met him with the attire of a harlot and a crafty heart. She was loud and rebellious, and her feet would not stay at home. At times she was outside, at times in the open square, lurking at every corner. So she caught him and kissed him. With an impudent face, she said to him, I have peace offerings with me. Today I have paid my vows. So I came out to meet you, diligently to seek your face, and I have found you. I have spread my bed with tapestry, colored coverings of Egyptian linen. I have perfumed my bed with myrrh, aloes, and cinnamon. Come, let us take our fill of love until morning. Let us delight ourselves with love, for my husband is not at home. He has gone on a long journey and has taken a bag of money with him and will come home on the appointed day. And with her enticing speech, she caused him to yield. With her flattering lips, she seduced him. Immediately he went after her as an ox goes to the slaughter or as a fool to the correction of the stocks, till an arrow struck his liver as a bird hastens to the snare. He did not know it would cost his life. That is Solomon's parable of immorality. It sounds like the plot of some of the movies that are out there today. It sounds like the storyline of some of the novels. Someone caught in the trap of infidelity and immorality. One modern writer has paraphrased it like this: it was early and the shadows of the night were just beginning to shroud the city with their darkening mantle. Solomon's eyes fell upon a young man. This youth had turned his back upon all counsel. He was involved with the wrong crowd. He thought he had all the answers, and yet he was untaught, immature, and unprotected. Apparently, he had no wise plans for the evening hours. Having idle time on his hands, he was a sitting duck and an easy victim. Slowly walking the street, he is met by the temptress. She is an interesting yet revolting study. She is a married woman, but an unfaithful one. She is dressed in sexy attire and has a subtle approach. She is talkative to the point of being boisterous, well acquainted with the evil ways of the world. She is self-willed, brash, possessive, and flattering. She inflates his ego, but deflates his resistance. She had her plans well staked out and attractively prepared. Her victim was chosen. He was flattered by her attention, and he was ready to yield. The temptation was giving every promise of success. Instead of running from it, the youth remained to enjoy it. The delight of temptation was about to become the tragedy of indulgence. She insinuated that her husband had gone away, taking plenty of money so that he could have a good time. So why shouldn't she have a good time while he's gone? She not only flattered this young man, but she played upon his sympathy. As she downgraded her husband, her victim was becoming elevated in his own thinking. Five words tell us the graphic story of the moral collapse of this young man. Look at them. She caused him to yield. And thousands of men have fallen in exactly the same way, with decayed character, destroyed morals, and diseased souls. They have become like department store merchandise, slightly soiled, greatly reduced in price. The parable of immorality. And it's very quiet in here because we all know people who have gone through that exact experience. Some may have walked through that in their own lives. The Bible speaks very pointedly and very powerfully to the problem of impurity. Here in these passages of Scripture, one of the most important things for us to notice is the price of immorality. We've seen the parables and the Proverbs. Let's notice the price. The price of immorality is first of all presented here in these passages of Scripture. One of the most important things for us to notice is the price of immorality. We've seen the parables and the Proverbs. Let's notice the price. The price of immorality is first of all presented to us in a number of

you will notice that salted throughout all of these texts are little word pictures that Solomon uses to describe the price that is paid for immorality. Hollywood paints this beautifully in luxurious settings with wine and money and all kinds of embellishments. But what you never see in any of these stories is the awful price that is exacted from the one who indulges in such a way. But the book is a book of reality, the book of Proverbs. It doesn't just give us one side of the story like Hollywood does today. It gives us the whole story. And beginning in chapter 2, in verse 18, we have some of these metaphors. For her house leads down to death, and her paths to the dead. Notice chapter 5 and verse 4. But in the end, she is bitter as wormwood, sharp as a two-edged sword. Her feet go down to death, and her steps lay hold of hell. Notice chapter 5, verse 22. His own iniquities entrap the wicked man. He is caught in the cords of his sin. Notice chapter 6 and verse 27. Can a man take fire to his bosom and his clothes not be burned? Can one walk on hot coals and his feet not be seared? Look at verse 33 in the same chapter. Wounds and dishonor he will get, and his reproach will not be wiped away. Look at chapter 7 and verse 22. Immediately he went after her as an ox goes to the slaughter, or as a fool to the correction of the stocks, till an arrow struck his liver as a bird hastens to the snare. He did not know it would cost his life. Now, when you put all those together in those pictures, one right after the other, my friend, there is another side to immorality that nobody talks about. There is the pain and the anguish and the hurt and the brokenness and the separation and the awful disappointment. And I know I speak to some wounded hearts, and I do not mean to open the wound and make it more difficult for, but I must speak the truth. Wherever I travel, I see the awful pain of this kind of activity. When I see children being hustled off between mother and father, taken on an airplane so that they're crying when they leave one parent, and then they go to another parent and they stay with them for a while, and they're back and forth because of the broken vows of marriage. My friends, it is an epidemic, and it touches the church almost with the same incidents that it touches the world. And maybe it's time that we go back to read what God says. Maybe if we hear something more about the penalty of immorality from the Word of God, which speaks the truth, we will be cautious not to allow ourselves to be caught in the trap of sin. For Satan goes about as a roaring lion, seeking who may devour, trying to destroy us and ruin our effectiveness for God. He's having a heyday today in the church, among leadership, and in the parishioners of congregations. The price of immorality. Notice, first of all, the pictures. But let me break it down in another way. Let's talk for a moment about the price tags. We all know that when we sin, there is a spiritual price tag. When we do that which God tells us not to do, we pay the penalty. There is always some scar tissue from sin. Yes, God forgives, but God does not take away the consequences. I remember when I was a young man as a pastor, I was reading an article in his magazine written by a quite well-known writer at that time by the name of Walter Trobisch. Walter Trobisch was writing on sexual purity and God's forgiveness, and he made a statement in one of his articles that just jumped off the page to me. The statement was that God's wonderful forgiveness is so wonderful that God can make

0: done things undone. And I looked at that and I thought, that's not true. That's not true. I never wrote a letter to anybody who wrote an article in a magazine before in my life, but I wrote him a letter. I said, I read your article and it is wonderful except for one statement. God cannot make done things undone. How many of you know that? I was at that time counseling with a young lady who was in trouble because of immorality. She was carrying a child that she should not have been carrying. She had no husband. She had been immoral. And she was brokenhearted, and she asked God to forgive her, and God did forgive her, no question about it, but the baby was born. You can't make done things undone. So there is a price, spiritually. But I don't want to talk about the spiritual price. I want to get down to the practical issues that affect this in our churches and in our homes, because Solomon looks at us as almost as if he's taking an X-ray picture of this particular time in history. And he tells us what happens when we do not follow God's clear direction about moral purity. First of all, we suffer personally. Proverbs 5:9 says, "Lest you give your honor to others and your years to the cruel one." One commentator I read said the word cruel one means blackmailer. Lest you give your honor to others and allow yourself to be blackmailed. You pay a price emotionally. Proverbs 5:11-14 says that this kind of activity fills your life with remorse and regret. And you mourn at last when your flesh and your body are consumed and you say, "How I have hated instruction. And my heart despised correction. I have not obeyed the voice of my teachers, nor inclined my ear to those who instructed me. I was on the verge of total ruin in the midst of the assembly of the congregation." Notice, hated instruction, despised correction, obeyed not the voice of his teachers, inclined not his ear to those who instructed him. Here's a person who looks back on his life and realized that he had been forewarned and he had ignored the warning and had walked headlong into the whole situation in spite of that.
1: I can't tell you how prevalent the story we have just read is today in our world, in our churches, in the people that you and I know. This is a subject we need to understand and be prepared to deal with. The Bible helps us and gives us principles to keep us on the right track. And if you're studying along with us in the book of Proverbs, you know that there's much information here about this subject. We'll take part two of this on Monday. In the meantime, it's Friday. Therefore, I want to give you my little Friday speech about going to church. Do hope you will do that. So many people have come back to the church, and unfortunately, so many people who left during COVID have not come back. You need to be in church if you want to grow in the Lord, and I hope you will make that a priority for the weekend. Wherever you are, find a church that honors the Lord, teaches the Word of God, and be blessed. We'll see you then on Monday. Thanks for listening. Have a great weekend.
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1: We will be focusing on our physical health as we join Solomon Appiah in Dr. Luke for the next 15 minutes, and he'll be talking to us about the relationship between diet and health.
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3: Today, we'll be looking at what Dr. Luke has to say about the relationship between diet and health. This is important, as we all eat, and what we eat affects us in different ways. Dr. Luke will start by telling us a story about a person who has health and diet questions. A 47-year-old lady who lived in a rural area of one of the most populated provinces. She had two children, one a son and the other a daughter. She worked at a local factory, as did her husband. She and her husband both liked to cook. They often used to laugh as they said this, and then would ask their friends to look at them, as they both knew they were a little overweight. But that was because they loved to cook, and they and their friends loved to eat their very good cooking. However, both of them knew they should try to lose weight. The problem was they did not know how, and really did not want to, as that would mean not eating so much. That would be very hard. What should they do? They both wondered. As they contemplated this question, they thought of a friend of theirs who was a doctor and who specialized in nutrition. They decided to give him a call. The doctor suggested they come to see him at the local hospital, as that is where he had most of his information about diet and health. When they arrived at the hospital, the doctor told them that he could not believe that they had come to see him. After they had given him a call, he was thinking about how good their cooking was. It would be a sad day indeed if he could not have any more of their great cooking. However, he understood their question and concerns. The doctor told them that what they ate affected them in two different ways. First is what they ate over time affected them than what they ate that day affected them that day. Thus, there was the chronic effects of food, then there were the acute effects of food. For example, if a person only ate one big meal a day at supper, then they will probably feel sleepy soon after the supper ended. Thus, they will not be able to get much work done after supper. Second, if the same person then ate a lot for three meals a day, then they probably would slowly gain weight over time. The doctor told them that most people do not really start to gain weight until they are 30 years of age. The reason is that the way their bodies handle food changes at that point in life. They do not need as much food. Second, by 30 years of age, most people are not exercising as much as they did when they are younger. Chipo told the doctor she knew many women her age who were tall like her and did not gain as much weight. But she also knew a lot of short women who seemed to more easily gain weight. The doctor told her that certain people who are taller can eat more food than those who are shorter. However, the bottom line is to eat and exercise so that you will not gain weight. Most people slowly eat too much over time and get into bad habit of not eating well. Chipo and her husband knew that was what they often did. The doctor said that after 30 years of age, it was especially important for a person to eat less and exercise more. The doctor went on to tell Chun Lin and her husband that the two biggest mistakes people make were eating too much and then eating too much fat or food with fat in them. Fats, as compared with foods like vegetables and meats with protein and breads with starches, make people gain too much weight too quickly. The doctor said that is a problem for most people who often use a lot of oil in their cooking, which is fat. Chipwa and her husband knew that they often used a lot of fat in their cooking and should watch this. The second biggest problem was not exercising enough, especially as people grow older. The doctor gave the couple many more suggestions and some material to read. They took this home to read and the doctor suggested that if they had more questions, they could call him back or see him at some future time. As they were leaving, Chipo and her husband laughed and asked the doctor if he and his wife wanted to come to eat at their house. The doctor was glad and said yes, as he loved their cooking. While at their home that night, the doctor told Chipo and her husband that he knew of something more important than food to help their lives. They thought, what could be more important than food? The doctor went on to tell them about a person named Jesus Christ. The doctor continued by showing them a place in the Bible which was a direct quote of Jesus Christ, which said, I am the bread of life. He who comes to me will never go hungry, and he who believes in me will never be thirsty. But as I told you, you have seen me and still you do not believe. All that the Father gives me will come to me, and whoever comes to me I will never drive away. For I have come down from heaven not to do my will, but to do the will of him who sent me. And this is the will of him who sent me, that I shall lose none of all that he has given me, but raise them up at the last day. For my Father's will is that everyone who looks to the Son and believes in him shall have eternal life, and I will raise him up at the last day. John 6:35-40. The couple's doctor said all of this referred to Jesus Christ. The never being hungry and thirsty refers to the life which Jesus gives us both, now and after we die. That is, eternal life. If we look to him and believe in him, he will give us eternal life. Chipo and her husband asked how Jesus could do this. How just by believing in him can a person have eternal life? The doctor friend said, what was more amazing was that if a person believed in Jesus Christ as their Savior, that new life would start today and not after a person died. Chipot's doctor friend showed them another place in the Bible where Jesus again stated, I am the good shepherd. I know my sheep, and my sheep knows me. Just as the Father knows me, and I know the Father, and I lay down my life for the sheep. I have other sheep that are not of the sheep pen. I must bring them also. They too will listen to my voice, and there shall be one flock and one shepherd. The reason my Father loves me is that I lay down my life, only to take it up again. No one takes it from me, but I lay it down of my own accord. I have authority to lay it down, and authority to take it up again. John 10:4-8. Chipot and her husband asked their doctor friend how Jesus could lay down his life and then take it up again. He responded that this was about Jesus dying for our sins and then rising from the dead. Though he was killed by men, it really was by his own choice. He came to die for our sins. Another place in the Bible which their doctor friend showed them said, Men of Israel, listen to me. Jesus of Nazareth was a man accredited by God to you by miracles, wonders and signs, which God did among you through him, as you yourselves know. This man was handed over to you by God's set purpose and foreknowledge, and you, with the help of wicked men, put him to death by nailing him to the cross. But God raised him from the dead, freeing him from the agony of death, because it was impossible for death to keep its hold on him. Acts 2:22-24. This shows that Jesus came to the earth to die, and then after that, to overcome death. The doctor went back to talking about food with Chipo and her husband. He told them that to lose weight effectively and keep it off, a person should try and lose through diet and weight lose about 2.5 kilograms a month. This is a steady change and gives lifestyle changes. People must alter the fundamental way they eat and exercise until they have a normal weight and then continue these basic changes of eating and exercising. Chipo's doctor friend went on to tell her and her husband that the effects of eating too much and being overweight are a higher risk of diabetes, high blood pressure, heart disease, strokes, arthritis, because excess weight puts too much pressure on the joints, especially the knee and hip joints. Some people are even depressed because of their excess weight. Once a person gets many of these diseases, then the cost of their healthcare goes up, and they must visit a doctor more often. Chipot doctor friend told them that he sees daily many patients with these problems from being overweight. The doctor went on to tell the couple that sin in our life is like this. We think we are in control until one day it is too late. For example, a person who eats too much, exercises too little, and gets overweight all of a sudden has diabetes. However, the problem developed over time. We think we are in control of our sin problem, but we are not. In fact, the doctor told them that the Bible shows the exact opposite. He again showed them a place which said, "For all have sinned and fallen short of the glory of God." Romans 3:23. However, there is a price to pay for our sins, and that price is death. That price is death towards God now, so we do not enjoy His love and purpose in life now, and eternal death and separation from God after we die. Again, he pointed to another place which shows this very point and read, "For the wages of sin is death, but the gift of God is eternal life through Jesus Christ our Lord." Romans 6:23. However, as he showed them in the passages in the Gospel of John before, Jesus Christ had already paid our penalty in our place. Again, he showed him a place in the Bible which said, "God made him who had no sin to be sin for us, so that in him we might become the righteousness of God." 2 Corinthians 5:21. Jesus became our sin. He did this by dying on the cross for our sins. Chipo and her husband were amazed anyone would die for them, much less if they did wrong. They did know what they did wrong. More than this, their doctor friend told them was the following place in the Bible which said, "But because of his great love for us, God, who is rich in mercy, made us alive with Christ, even when we were dead in transgressions. It is by grace you have been saved." Ephesians 3, 4 and 5. Chipo and her husband asked the doctor how they could come to know this love and life. The doctor responded, "Only by faith, by believing in what God had done through Jesus Christ." He continued from this same place in the book of Ephesians in the Bible, "For it is by grace you have been saved through faith, and that not of yourselves. It is a gift from God, so that no one can boast." Ephesians 2, 8 and 9. All we need to do is believe that Jesus Christ has already come to the earth to die for our sins by dying on the cross, and then 3 days later he rose from the grave to show us his victory over sin and death. If we believe this, we will have that new life now and for eternity. Chipo's doctor friend showed them another place in the Bible which said, "If you confess with your mouth the Lord Jesus and believe in your heart that God has raised him from the dead, you will be saved." Romans chapter 10, verse 9. He asked her and her husband if they wanted this new life, and they did. To obtain this new life, the doctor asked them both to repeat this prayer after him and believe and mean it. "Dear Lord Jesus, I know that I am a sinner and I've done wrong before you. I know that I need you as my Savior. I believe that you died on the cross for my sin, and that after you died, you rose from the grave 3 days later. I ask you to come into my life to be my Savior and Lord of my life. Thank you for doing this for me. Amen." Chipo and her husband prayed this prayer and were given a new life now and forevermore by Jesus Christ. They were also given the power through Jesus Christ for a better control on their appetite and to exercise better. You too can have this new life in Jesus Christ if you pray and mean the same prayer Chipo and her husband did.
2: 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Box 4232, Kempton Park, Johannesburg 1620, South Africa. We have been with Solomon Appiah, and until the next episode, goodbye and God bless you.
1: 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Reach out.

good day. My name is Gail Dippenaar, and thank you so much for allowing me to join with you. This is Reach Out, and of course it's a Friday, so that means it's Word and Worship. You just sit down, you relax, I read scripture, and we listen to praise and worship music. So it's just really a time of relaxing. Let me read our first scripture for you. It is 1 John chapter 5, and I'll read from verse 1. Whoever believes that Jesus is the Christ is born of God, and whoever loves the Father loves the child born of him. By this we know that we love the children of God when we love God and observe his commandments. For this is the love of God, that we keep his commandments, and his commandments are not burdensome. For whatever is born of God overcomes the world, and this is the victory that has overcome the world, our faith. And who is the one who's overcome the world but he who believes that Jesus is the Son of God?

Our next scripture is coming from 1 John 5, and I'm going to read verse 20. And we know that the Son of God has come and has given us understanding in order that we might know him who is true, and we are in him who is true, in his Son Jesus Christ. This is true God and eternal life.

0: Our two songs came from this CD. The first one was from Andrew Crouch, and the CD is called Soulfully, and the song that we heard from him was Oh, I Need Him. And then we heard from this Calvary Covers It All, and Dave Bauer sang for us The Solid Rock, one of our old-time hymns, and I do hope you enjoyed it. Well, our time is up, and until we meet again, remember, I always remind you, Jesus loves you. Goodbye, dear friend. God bless you.
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3: Welcome to Expectant Faith Devotionals, a daily application of faith in the Lord Jesus Christ. The love of God for all mankind. And this is love, not that we loved God, but that He loved us and sent His Son to be the propitiation for our sins. 1 John chapter 4, verse 10. In the study of every topic, every subject that God would have us as His creation to consider and grasp, that which is at the top of the list and foremost in His eyes is the subject of His love. How do we know this? In the Apostle Paul's first letter to the Corinthians, he writes, "For now we see in a mirror dimly, but then face to face. Now I know in part, but then I shall know just as I am known. And now abideth faith, hope, and love, but the greatest of these is love." Why does the Apostle, in speaking of that blessed moment of meeting Christ face to face, that we shall understand something fully beyond all else? And what is it? It is not only that when we see Christ that we shall be like Him, but that in seeing Him, we shall know something of the eternal, bountiful, and abundant love of God, which is foremost in His sight. In writing to the believers in Ephesus, the Apostle speaks of Christ dwelling in the heart by faith, and the believers knowing it by virtue of prayer and faith. The great purpose of redemption on this earth is that Christ, by His Spirit, should not only dwell in the heart, but fill the life, so that His life should be seen, be known, be heard, and this in every thought and action, in every deed and word. What is the greatest revelation of this life of Christ? Paul goes on to speak of knowing the love of Christ, which passes understanding, and that the purpose of this knowledge is for the believer to be filled with all the fullness of God. This fullness is revealed in the love of Christ, that first and greatest fruit of the Spirit, without which we are nothing. Indeed, the measure of one's communion and fellowship with God is the measure of Christ's love filling him. For the one who would truly know Christ and the everlasting love of God on earth as it is in heaven, though certainly to a much lesser extent at present, the wondrous words of God by the Apostle come to us, now to him who is able to do exceedingly abundantly above all that we ask or think according to the power that works in us. The glory of God is revealed in the love of God. That divine love communicated by the Spirit will manifest itself in the body of Christ. But what about the love of God for all men? Is this true, and how can we be assured of it? The answer to this question begins with God and Him alone, with no commentary or assessment of fallen, sinful man. To begin with grasping something of the love of God, one must begin with God Himself as the origin and essence of the revelation of that love, not only by His words, but by the overwhelming power of the proof of that love on Calvary. The Apostle John, led by the Spirit of God, wrote in his first epistle, "Love is of God." He also wrote in addition, "God is love." God in Christ is the one and only perfect standard of what love is and how it is expressed in earth as it is in heaven. John tells us that God's love was manifested to us, revealed to mankind in the giving of His only begotten Son, so that mankind might live through Him. The Lord Himself declared to Nicodemus, "For God so loved the world that He gave His only begotten Son, so that mankind would not perish but live eternally." Paul the Apostle writes that the living God is the Savior of all men, especially of those who believe. Christ died for all. that no one should perish, thus proving his love for every individual. Dear Father, teach us today of your great love. In Jesus' name, amen. Thanks for listening to this broadcast. If you would like to read the text, listen to other devotionals, or comment on the message, please contact us at expectantfaith.com or at WhatsApp, +27 72 641 4475. 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
5: Our own Juling spent two of her first 4 years in a crowded orphanage where there were not enough staff to properly take care of each little one. She had to care for her little brother Jung-yup and listen to him cry when he was hungry or wet or in pain. The sisters at the orphanage did what they could, but they simply didn't have the time those babies needed. There was not enough food to go around, and there was no medicine.

0: Welcome to Women of Hope. We're so glad you could join us today. I'm Carol.
1: And I'm Tammy. How nice to be back with you. My, this sounds like a sad story.
0: I know, because when we think of a baby drinking, we think of them snuggling into their mother. They may be drinking her breast milk or even from a bottle, whichever. It's a time for the mother and the baby to learn about each other, isn't it?
1: Thank you for being with us today, Catherine. Tell us more about your two children. How sad that there was no one to hold them when they were so small, especially when they were being fed.
2: Well, they're not little anymore. They're grown up now, and yes, it was sad, and it had a long-lasting effect on them. Both children suffered because there was no one to hold them and love them. Jung-yup developed severe infections in both ears because the bottles were just stuck in his mouth. The milk dribbled down into his ears and formed harmful bacteria.
0: Catherine, what made you adopt these children? Is it because you had no children of your own?
2: No, Carol. We already had four children. But we heard about these little children in another country who had no one to care for them. So we talked to our children about it. We all agreed that we wanted to help these little ones. We applied with an adoption agency for siblings from an orphanage. They searched all the orphanages and finally found two children who were healthy enough to be taken out of the country. But still, our little ones had to spend almost a year at the agency center to receive medical care so that they were well enough to leave. The pictures we received while we were waiting broke our hearts. Our five-year-old daughter Mary said, "My sister will smile when she comes to our house, won't she?" But Juling didn't smile for a long time. Must have been terrible for a little girl to be torn away from her mother when she was barely 2 years old. No one really knows what happened, but the agency believed that because Ju and her new baby brother were mixed-race children, their mother gave them up so that they could have food and clothing and education and even a chance at being adopted into a loving family. But all Ju Ling knew was that her mother took them to an orphanage one day and left them. There, they had food and clothes, but no one to love them. How sad she must have been. How many times this dear little girl must have cried herself to sleep, longing for her mother's arms.

0: Here on Women of Hope today, Catherine is telling us about her two adopted children.
1: It breaks my heart to think of little ones not only having no mother to hold them, but no one to hold them when they cry.
2: Yes, it broke our hearts. Jung Yup was too little to remember his mother, but he knew somehow that he too had been abandoned. As an infant, when his stomach hurt or his ears ached, there was no one to pick him up and care for him. Only his small sister was there to talk to him, hold his hand, and cry for his pain. Then they were both taken from the place they considered home and brought to another place, where people poked them and cut their hair and made them take medicine. And before they could get used to that place, they were put on a huge airplane and flown to an even stranger place where two people who were smiling huge smiles and crying all at the same time grabbed them and hugged them using words like ummi and opba. If they even knew what the words meant, they certainly didn't know who this mother and father were. But we did have new clothes for them and toys and snacks to eat. Then we all got on still another airplane to go to their new home, where neither of them wanted to be. There, grandma's brothers and sisters and neighbors were all crying and laughing, giving them more toys and food and talking in a strange language they had never heard. Jung Yup had to have all his clothes changed immediately. He was toilet trained, but he'd been given some medicine to keep him from using the toilet on the long plane ride. The poor little boy exploded just before we arrived at home. My older girls were so excited, but suddenly no one wanted to hold the new baby. Jung Yup was 3 years old and weighed only 20 pounds. When I laid him on the bed to change him, I couldn't hold back the tears. His little swollen stomach and spindly legs reminded me of pictures of starving children I'd seen in magazines.
0: 20 pounds? That would be the average weight for a one-year-old, and he was three. He must have missed out on an awful lot of good nutrition his first 3 years.
1: It would be very hard for people trying to care for the children in the orphanage when there aren't enough people and there's not enough food.
0: They must feel sad, too, when the children that they're trying to take care of look so thin and so sad.
1: So, Catherine, did these little children that you adopted settle in their new home after a while?
2: At the end of that long day, the children found the pallets on the floor, like the ones they'd slept on in the orphanage, and settle down with a new toy, each tucked under their arms. Jung Yup cried loudly for a while, but finally slept. We heard Juling's quiet sobs for what seemed like hours. An older sibling slept beside each of the new arrivals. In those first few weeks, meals were heartbreaking experiences. These little ones had never had enough to eat, and when food was placed on the table, they would climb right up to the dishes and start to dig in, fearing the food would soon be taken away. They hoarded everything. Each new toy or piece of clothing was hidden under the covers of their pallet. What terrible fears they had. And they couldn't communicate with us about anything. When we took them to the doctor, he found that both children had scabies and they had roundworms. Jung Yup also had a tapeworm, which caused his stomach to swell. These were soon taken care of with medication, and slowly they began to learn that there was plenty of food and love for them. It took time for them to learn to trust us, but within a few weeks, they were able to sit at the table, enjoy playing with toys, and even go to bed without tears. The sense of abandonment, however, was buried deep in their little souls. We found that Juling was unable to interact with us. She had built an emotional wall around herself so that she would not be hurt again by the adults in her life. Jung Yup would explode into screaming tantrums whenever he was corrected or felt he was wronged. This behavior went on for many years.

0: on Women of Hope today, we've heard from Catherine about what it was like when she and her husband adopted two little children from another country. From everything you've told us, it must have been very difficult at times, Catherine. How did you cope with the hard times?
1: Well, of course, through that time, we prayed often for these dear little ones. We also prayed for ourselves, that we would have wisdom to help them overcome their awful fears and to somehow help them understand that they were safe in our love. It was not always easy, but God heard our prayers. Now that they're grown, both of them are healthy, hardworking adults, and they love their family. Just the other day, Juling said to me, "Mama, I always knew you loved me. I just couldn't handle it for a while." And Jung-Yuk came by on his day off to help me plant bulbs in the flower garden. "You take it easy, Mama," he said. "I can handle this." They're here for family gatherings, and they call often, always ending our conversations with, "I love you." My heart still breaks sometimes, but now that's because it's full of love and thankfulness to God. Dear friend, does this story bring some tears to your eyes? Perhaps you lost your parents at a very young age and were adopted by another family. Or you may have taken someone else's children into your own family to love and care for them. If so, you know how difficult it can be sometimes. I'll admit, many times I was discouraged, wondering if we had done the right thing. Our two new children, as well as the older ones, had some problems getting used to the changes in our family life. A few months before Juling and Jung-Yuk came to live with us, my husband and I found some words in the Bible, God's book, that helped us. It talked about people who had been without hope and who were once far away being brought near because of Jesus, God's own Son. Our little ones were far away across an ocean. We wanted to bring them near to us, to our home, so we could love them. It was a happy day when they were finally home with us. In the same way, God wants to bring us, who may feel hopeless and far away, to His home. You may think He doesn't care for you because you are sad and without hope for your future, or you are sick and discouraged or lonely and feeling that no one cares. The wonderful part about being adopted is that no matter where you came from, you know you have been specially chosen and loved by your parent. In the same way, no matter how far away we are, God cares about us. He chose us to be in His family before we even knew anything about it. Even when we're at our worst, He wants us to come to Him. It took months for Juling and Jung-Yup to trust us enough to come and tell us when they were sad or hurt. But that's what a family is all about. We went to all the trouble to adopt them so that they could know about having a loving family, people who cared about what happened to them. When all six of the children were at home, when we gathered around the table for a meal or played games, or when I tucked them into their beds at night, I was so happy to know about having a loving family, people who cared about what happened to them. When all six of the children were at home, when we gathered around the table for a meal or played games, or when I tucked them into their beds at night, I was so happy. I loved having them all.

0: when they all come home. God is that kind of father. He wants all of his children to come home. He loves having us around. He loves it when we tell him how we feel, when we share our difficult times with him, and our happy times. In God's Word, there is a true story about a man who was dying. Jesus had been nailed to a wooden cross, and this man was on a cross next to him. He said to Jesus, "Lord, remember me when you come into your kingdom." Jesus answered him, "Today you will be with me in paradise." That day, Jesus, God's only Son, gave his life for all of us. He died so that we could be forgiven of our sins and live in God's family forever. Just like the man in the story, we can ask Jesus to take us to paradise with him. It's his home, and it can be ours too. When we ask Jesus to forgive our sins, he promises a place in heaven, or paradise, for us. We wondered, as we waited for our two new children, if we would have enough love for them and the four we already had. That question was answered as soon as we saw them. We couldn't believe how much we loved those little ones. And dear friend, God is waiting to pour his love over you. He wants to give you hope. He wants you to be part of his big, loving family. He's the very best adoptive parent there is. Will you pray with me? Our Father, you love us so much, even if we are far away from you. You love us so much that you gave your Son so that we might come and live in your family forever. Thank you for making this big, loving family for us. Help us to trust you as a loving Father to take care of us. In Jesus' name.
1: Amen.

0: What a wonderful song of encouragement. And Catherine, thank you for sharing your story with us about those two children you adopted. How wonderful that they now belong to such a loving family, and they always will, for as long as they live.
1: It's just like when we ask Jesus to forgive us for the wrong things that we've done. Like the man that was dying, he will forgive us, and we can be a part of God's family forever.
0: I'm sure you know how much we love to hear from you. We always tell you that we do. Today, we'd like to share a listener letter with you from a widow. Catherine, you've been a widow for quite a long time now, haven't you?
2: Yes, Tammy. And there have been many times that I have needed to ask God for special help with my family. Even now that they're grown, because I have no husband to help me now.
0: So, you would understand how this listener feels. This is what she wrote to us. Hello, my name is Soayat, and I'm a widow with three children. My husband died many years ago. At first, it was so difficult for me because my husband was the breadwinner of our family. After the death of my husband, I felt like half of my body was paralyzed. I lost all hope because I didn't know how to provide for my children and myself. Since my children were still very small, I couldn't leave them at home while I did farming or run a business. No one was able to help me with my children. One day, the good news about Jesus came to my village, and I came to know the Lord. People kept encouraging me in the Lord. Some of the people in the church knew how to make bracelets and sell them, so I went to learn how to do it in hope of making some money to feed my children. My pastor told me about the Women of Hope program so that I could be encouraged as a woman. At first, I thought to myself, I can't waste my time listening to the program because I have to make bracelets so I can make more money to provide for my children. Later on, I tried to listen and work at the same time. When listening, I got so much encouragement from the Women of Hope program. It seems like the program talked directly to me. One time they talked about how God loves the widow and the orphan so much, and He will take care of them and watch over them. He will wipe all tears away, and He will provide for you. And He loves you so much. Since listening to your program, I am so happy and encouraged. May the Lord bless you.
2: Well, I can certainly understand how this woman feels. And yes, I too have found that God loves me and takes care of me in those hard times as a widow. He often says in His Word, the Bible, that He loves the orphan and the widow. How special that makes me feel.
1: Thank you so much, Catherine, and thank you too, Soayat, for sharing how God gives you hope. It's time for us to go now, but we'll look forward to being with you again real soon. We do enjoy hearing from you. Thank you for letting us be a part of your life and God's blessings on you.

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1: 12 o'clock is your time, and we'll now be hearing from Stuart Briscoe in Telling the Truth. And in reality, you know, when we go through difficult times, friends, sometimes we may be thrown so far off God that we come to God asking God, why me? Why now? Why this? Have you ever asked yourself that question? Well, I can tell you that I've been in that situation myself. And someone who, you know, perhaps might, whose story might give us some perspective. Job chapter 1, verse 13 will be our scriptural reference.
2: Today, Jill Briscoe begins a message called Trusting in Trouble to show you from the story of Job how you can trust God's goodness when trouble inevitably comes knocking on your door. 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
3: None of us know what is around the corner of tomorrow, except there is someone we can know around the corner of tomorrow. We have no idea of the events that will meet us. God, in His grace, has veiled the future. We have enough problem dealing with our past. If He also gave us a full understanding of what's ahead in the future, we'd really be in trouble. We struggle with our past, we struggle with our present, which we know. And in His grace, He waits with our future in His hands. We need each other. We need the fellowship of the believers of the body to help us when unexpected things come. One of God's names should have been the God of the surprise, because there are surprises, except, of course, He is never surprised, seeing He knows everything that's there. In David McKenna's book, The Whisper of His Grace, which is an amazing book, a wonderful book on the book of Job, he begins the book by saying, sooner or later, each of us suffers. When we do, we will all ask the same three questions. Why me? Why this? Why now? Why me? Why this? Why now? And then he gives some illustrations, and I'm sure all of us could have filled a book or two for him, because all of us have been in that situation where we ask those three questions. Why me? Why this? Why now? He talks about 10 days before graduation from seminary, a 30-year-old student, his wife and baby, are confronted head-on by a loaded gravel truck that swerves into the lane. Spinning the wheel to save his wife and baby, Tom receives the full blow of the crash. Crushed head and a broken body threaten his life, his mind, his ministry. While waiting and praying in the emergency room that night, we ask his questions for him. Why me? Why this? Why now? And then he finishes the little bit of introduction by saying, a well-to-do financier reflects on the question, why do bad things happen to good people? Thieves have robbed his home and escaped with his wife's jewels. In full seriousness, he reasons, I work hard, I try to be good, and then this happens. I just don't understand it. And to tell you the truth, I'm bitter. Even the suffering of lost luxury provokes the question, why me? Why this? Why now? And then he says, only human beings can ask why. And God does not mind the asking of the question. He does intend us to hear His silence as an answer and accept it, or the answers He gives to questions that we haven't even asked that we should be asking. I want to read a little bit of the prologue of Job from today's English version of what we're talking about here, this man who, in innocence, in the sense of being a victim, suffers unbelievable sorrows and troubles. Verse 13 of chapter 1, you can just listen to this. It's not the same as your version. One day when Job's children were having a feast at the home of their eldest brother, a messenger came running to Job. We are plowing the fields with the cattle, he said, and the donkeys were in a nearby pasture. Suddenly the Sabians attacked and stole them all. They killed every one of your servants except me. I'm the only one who escaped to tell you. Before he finished speaking, another servant came and said, lightning struck the sheep and the shepherds and killed them all, and I'm the only one who escaped to tell you. And before he finished speaking, another servant came and said, three bands of Chaldeans raiders attacked us, took away the camels, killed all your servants except me. I'm the only one who escaped to tell you. And before he finished speaking, Another servant came and said, "Your children were having a feast at the home of your eldest son when a storm swept in from the desert, blew the house down and killed them all, and I'm the only one who's escaped to tell you." Then Job got up, tore his clothes in grief. He shaved his head and he threw himself face downward on the ground. And he said, "I was born with nothing and I will die with nothing. The Lord gave and now he's taken away. May his name be praised." In spite of everything that had happened, Job did not sin by blaming God. Job did not sin by blaming God. Now remember that Satan had not taken away Job's wife, feeling that he could well use her to make him feel more miserable still. And her attack on Job was probably more difficult to handle than his three comforters who came along a little bit later. Comforters in parenthesis. Job's wife was asking a question that put doubts in his mind about God's integrity. "Why do you continue to have faith in a God who lets such awful things happen to us?" she asked. "What sort of a God is he when you've lived all your life to please him and see what he's done to you?" This is how she brought doubt into his mind about God's integrity. Now, his three friends were going to attack Job's integrity, Job's character. "You must be an awful sinner for all this awful stuff to have happened." And we will deal with that in another study. But at this shock moment, at this moment when he has received the messenger and received the bad news, she comes at him with, "What a pathetic figure you are. We've lost our kids, we've lost our money, we've lost our friends, we've lost our business. Curse God for what he's done. What a bad God he must be to send this trouble our way." And of course, his answer was, "You're talking like an infidel. Shall we receive good from the hand of God and not trouble?" Because that's how infidels talk. That's how non-believers talk. And this lady was a believing lady. And yet when trouble comes to us, believing though we might be, we are often in Job's wife's sandals, speaking Job's wife's words. We look at her in horror when we read this story, and yet we ourselves, I'm sure, are guilty of such things as well. If we don't say it, we think it. Job, however, is not guilty of the defamation of the character of God. He didn't question God's character. He received the trouble as from God's hands, knowing he could trust the God to whom those hands belong. He received the trouble. Shall we not receive trouble from God's hands? Knowing that at the end of the hands were the arms, and at the end of the arms was the person of God, the mind of God, the heart of God. And he looked up from the hands to the face of God. Even though he couldn't make reason of it, he accepted the trouble from loving hands. That's what I'm trying to say. So how can we begin to accept the unacceptable? By first believing the unacceptable has come to us with the full knowledge and permission of a God of integrity and is acceptable to him. That's where we have to begin. In our wrestling, and we must wrestle with this subject of why do the innocent suffer? Now, the messenger comes, the servant comes, another one. This is a drama. The prologue is written in drama form. And the sooner we believe the bad news, the sooner we'll be able to start and cope. But often the shock sends us into denial. We think, if I don't believe that this has happened, or if I don't believe this is actually happening to me, then maybe it will stop happening. This is how our mind works. The mind runs away to a safe place, somewhere, anywhere, and we go into denial. That is a very common, usual thing. Just, I'm telling you simply something you know, I'm sure, but just so that next time it happens to you, you will know I am in shock. I am in denial. And even knowing that you're in denial, don't deny you're in denial. Because if you can know you're in denial, then maybe you can start and do something about believing the messenger. I have been with people in shock situations many, many times in the ministry, and I have seen people struggling with the messenger and the message that the messenger has brought. Job was able apparently to believe the messengers, to believe the message. The Lord has given, the Lord has taken away, and thereby was able to begin to put some coping mechanisms into play. I remember very soon after getting here, going to a funeral home and standing at the casket with the lady whose husband, after 64 years, had gone to be with the Lord. There was a sister of the man that lay in the casket who had been at the funeral home as soon as it opened the day before, had stayed there until it closed after everybody had gone, had been there the day of the funeral as the funeral home opened. She was mourning without hope. She was mourning with a grief that was terrible to behold. This was her only brother. It was the only one left of her side of the family. She was in denial. She talked to the corpse. She talked to him as if he was still alive. She recounted things they'd shared together. It was my calling. I was given the responsibility of going to try and comfort this lady and say something to her, and I wasn't able to because she couldn't hear me. She was in total denial. The Lord had given, the Lord had taken away, but as far as she was concerned, that was him. And when the widow came, who was a new believer, one of our neighbors, and stood by the casket of her beloved who had become a new believer after all her life in church, realizing that they did not know the God that they had thought they'd been worshiping. They'd come to the Lord. He had gone to be with his Lord. And this new widow in new faith was talking to the sister. And the sister turned to her that day as I was there, not knowing what on earth to say or do. And just the three of us were there. And the sister said to the widow, "Look, look, there he is, there he is." And the widow said to the sister, "No, there he isn't. No, there he isn't." She said, "If I believed there he is, I would be of all women most miserable. But I believe there he isn't. And the man that I love is with the Lord Jesus." She believed the messenger, whereas the other lady had not been able to believe it. She was in denial. Now, I wonder where Job was when the messenger came, perhaps in the field, perhaps in the office, perhaps at home, perhaps with the elders gathering around some problem of the community that he served as the greatest man in all of the East. Wherever he was, his reaction was written down. Some believe that an observer, maybe Elihu, who you'll meet later in the story, was the one that wrote the book of Job. It is written as if an observer of Job's sufferings and troubles wrote it. And I don't know where he was, but I do know that there were people around because somebody recorded his reaction for us. The world does judge our faith. We touched on this last week. We'll probably come back to it over and over again. The world does judge the Christian's faith by how we respond and react to trouble, how we cope with it, how we receive our troubles. They might be impressed or they might not be impressed. Job's wife was not impressed. She was not impressed with Job's reaction. It is not always that your great statement of faith, your reflection of Christ at the moment of your trouble, will impress those that observe. They might get angry with your God. They might get angry with you. She certainly did. She thought him stupid to continue to have any faith at all. Her reaction was Job may as well die without any more childish faith in a deity that had proven to be neglectful, at least, or vindictive, at worst. And so even though he is saying these incredible things, praise be the name of the Lord, shall we receive good at the hand of God and not receive trouble? Job's wife is not impressed. Job, however, whether she was impressed or not, maintained his faith in a God that had proved his great goodness over the years by the gifts he'd showered upon them. He believed that God was the author of good, and that's what he clung to throughout his book and throughout his lapses of faith. And we all have lapses of faith, but essentially, he never lost it. He didn't know where it was to be found for a day or two, but he never really lost his faith in the integrity of God. Now, the problem was Job didn't know what had happened in heaven. The prologue is something you and I read. The prologue was written years after this event happened. And so Job didn't know about this little thing that had gone on in heaven between Satan and God. And Job's perspective was that this trouble had come from God's hands. Yes, it was a mystery. He didn't understand it. But he was going to trust God, whom he knew to be a good God, even though it was all a muddle and he was very confused, because he didn't understand that God is not the author of evil, that Satan is the author of evil. And of course, he didn't know that God had permitted Satan, who is the author of evil, who is our accuser, certainly was Job's accuser in heaven before God, and is our adversary and is our attacker, to do the work that Satan does best. And so he perceived this trouble had come from God, who was somehow its author. He did not grasp the permissive will of God. He did not understand that the hedge that God had protected him with had been in God's mysterious, permissive, sovereign will, his mysterious, permissive, good, sovereign will, withdrawn, and that God had allowed Satan to attack him. And yet he received it as if God had sent it and as if God was the author of evil. And yet he still trusted God, not understanding that, to know what he was doing. Now, that's a faith bigger than the faith that you and I possess. We know that Satan is the author of ill, and we know that God is the author of good. He did not have that knowledge. He only had some divine revelation that we do not understand in a dream, in a personal appearance of God. Remember, this is the first book written in the canon of Scripture, the first book in the Bible, before Genesis. This is the oldest book in the Bible. And so the way that Job had come to know God is not explained to us, but it is certainly not with the benefit of 2,000 years of Christianity, hindsight, that he faces his problem. However, he was able to receive it. And you know, there's a step from believing it to receiving it. But it helped him to be able to do that. Eliot says in A Path Through Suffering, let me give you that quote again, "Suffering, even in its mildest forms and inconveniences, delays, disappointments, discomfort, or anything that is not in harmony with our whims and preferences, we will not tolerate. We will reject it. We will thrust it away. We will deny it." And I find myself doing that, along with you, I'm sure. And stress is the result. In acceptance lieth the peace that's going to help you cope. To believe it, not to live in denial, but then to receive it as from the hand of a God, even though you do not understand why he has allowed Satan permission to do these things in your life. I think of the places that you're at when the messenger came. Where were you when the messenger came? People often say, where were you when JFK was shot? I don't know why they ask that question, but I bet you can remember. It's as if there's a time lapse inside us, like a camera, and you get this freeze on a frame. And somehow we remember where we are when something dreadful happens, don't we? I remember another more personal account in my own life. We had come here to buy a house, to come to immigrate. And I was to be here for 2 weeks and join my husband in Texas, up in a beautiful area where they were having a youth camp for the Southern Baptist Convention. Thousands of young people. My husband was the guest speaker. And I was going to join him there for a weekend, come on to Milwaukee, see the house the church had purchased for us, a parsonage, meet the church, and then go back home. And that was a two-week trip. I had no sooner got here and arrived at the camp and was struggling with culture shock and trying to understand the language. I thought I'd come to somewhere that spoke English, but I couldn't understand a word anybody was saying. I was beginning to thoroughly enjoy and get the taste of what was happening in that a marvelous convention, Southern Baptist Convention for young people. And the second day, my husband came back after breakfast. I was preparing a little talk I was going to give and said to me, "Come and sit down." And I looked at his face and sat down, and of course, running frantically through my mind was, who's dead? Is it David? Is it Judy? Is it Peter? Always thinking the worst. And he said, "Something has happened at home. Judy has had a bad accident." And I said, "How bad?" And he said, "Well, she's all right. She's not dead, but she's in hospital. She went through a glass window and she severed the whole of her arm here, tendon, right up to her elbow. She's actually been there since you left, 4 days, but they didn't want to tell us till now." And I remember where I was. You know, I remember the color of the carpet. It was Green Shag, which shows you how long ago it was. But isn't it funny the way you do that? You remember where you are when the messenger comes. And I remember believing the message that I didn't have a problem with. I was not in denial. I was not trying to pretend it hadn't happened. But I remember struggling with the next step of receiving the message. I believed it, but I couldn't receive it as a sovereign act of a good God's knowledgeable, permissive will. And stress was the result. And Stuart said to me, now you've got about 20 minutes, half an hour to decide what you're going to do. And it's entirely up to you. You must do what you feel that you should do. I can get some tickets. You can turn around and go straight back. And I said, but haven't I got to go and see the parsonage and meet the church? And he said, well, I'm going to leave this up to you. You do what you feel you should do. I had half an hour to make decisions, and you can't make decisions when you're in such a stressed out situation, because my mind was flying around this incredible thing that I'd been told. How could my God allow this? What was he doing while my little girl was playing? Where were his guardian angels? On tea break? I wanted to know. And because I was busy with that and I couldn't receive it, shall we receive good at the hand of God, not receive the trouble at the hands of a good God? I was not able to make these decisions that I had to make, and stress was the result.
2: You're listening to Telling the Truth with Stuart and Jill Briscoe. And today, Jill is showing you how, even though Job didn't understand the reason for the suffering that befell him, he knew God was good and trustworthy. And so can you when your troubles come. Here's Jill with some final thoughts today.
3: And so what I remember doing was, Stuart had to go and take the meeting, and I went back to my room and started to read where I'd left off that morning in Matthew 10. And I read, yet not one sparrow falls to the ground apart from the will of your Father. And funnily enough, I had said to Stuart just before I read this, what was he doing when my little sparrow fell? What was he doing when my little sparrow fell? And God immediately answered me directly from the scriptures, yet not one sparrow falls to the ground apart from the will of your Father. And it was at that point I was able to say on my knees, I receive this trouble. I accept this. I do not understand it. And peace, a measure of peace, came. And I was able to make the right decisions. Actually, I didn't go home. I came on here to the church, which was the right decision. And you know, it's an amazing thing to believe and to receive are two separate things. Years later, I wrote a little book called Harrow Sparrow, and it's about when a sparrow falls. And I wrote it for children, and I wrote it around sort of that incident that happened in Judy's life. Now, what I didn't know, because the answers to these things never come, and maybe never come in our lifetime, for me it never came till years and years later, when Judy was a beautiful young lady, 24 years of age or so, and we wrote our first book together, Space to Breathe, Room to Grow. I don't even know, I can't remember why we started to talk about this incident. But she told me, she said, you know, Mommy, when I was in hospital, it wasn't you I wanted, it was Dad. I just wanted my earthly dad's arms around me. And he wasn't there. I couldn't have him. But she said, my Heavenly Father came, put his arms around me. And she said, I don't know if that's when I was really converted or not. But she said, I came to understand as a little girl of 12 that you would not be able to be there all my life. But when you weren't there, he was.
2: 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Come back next time for more encouraging truth from God's Word. 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

0: The beautiful sounds of Christine DeMarco with Could You Be This Good, taking us to 12:30 right here on TWR Pure Talk. And we're now going to get ready for Focus on the Family. Now, here in South Africa, on the 9th of August every year, we celebrate National Women's Day. And so you'll be hearing a lot of influential women presenting the truth of God's Word throughout this month in Focus on the Family. And today we're going to look at developing leadership skills as women. Now, leadership is a key narrative for women right now, whether that's in the workplace or in the home. And Deborah Pagay will examine the special innate qualities that God has given women and how those characteristics can be honed to make an effective leader and a woman of influence.
1: So I challenge women who are already in the culture, who are already excelling, don't let the culture dictate your values and your priorities. You can have a career, you can have it all, but I say all that God wants.
2: Well, that's Deborah Pagay, and she's with us again on Focus on the Family. Thanks for joining us. Your host is Focus President and author Jim Daly, and I'm John Fuller.
3: You know, John, as President of Focus on the Family, leadership is a topic that is close to my heart. It's so important, and hopefully the strategies that I've learned and studied and deployed are things that I can use not only in running Focus on the Family, but also at home. Maybe not exactly the same, but similar. For women, leadership is a key narrative right now, whether it's in the workplace or in the home. And over the last few decades, we've seen a rise of women leaders in the culture. There's more women in the workforce than ever before. And there's no doubt that their influence is having a lifelong impact, right? Here at Focus, we cherish and honor the special innate qualities God has gifted all individuals. And if He's called you into leadership of any kind, you'll want to stay with us today as Deborah Pagay examines some of those traits that make an effective leader, whether you're male or female. And I would lean into that. If you're a man, you're going to learn some good things too.
2: Yeah, there are some great principles here for all of us. Deborah Pagay continues to be one of our most popular guests. She has spent many years as a leader in the corporate world. She's a CPA. She's written a number of books, including Lead Like a Woman, Gain Confidence, Navigate Obstacles, Empower Others.
3: Deborah, welcome back to Focus.
1: Thank you so much. I'm so delighted to be here, guys.
3: We're still doing this remotely, and I'm hopeful that sometime in the near future, we'll have you back in person, but we'll do what we need to do in the moment. Let me start with your experience in various corporations. I mean, you have worked at the top of corporate America, and I'm sure learned many of the things we're talking about. You've coached a variety of women to do well in the workplace in their leadership roles. What have you observed when it comes to the differences in leadership styles between men and women?
1: Jim, I've just seen women, some of them have decided that leadership is a man's domain. They've listened to the culture, but there are leadership differences, and I believe that God has given women some specific female traits that position them to excel in leadership, and I'm delighted to talk about those today.
3: Yeah, that's great, and that's a good place to start, those traits and characteristics that strong leaders possess, and specifically what women bring to the leadership skill set. Let's start with a couple of those, collaboration and resourcefulness.
1: Yes, I love the fact that we like collaboration. Even that word means to work together. And that's what we do. We like the concept of team, and we bring that to the table. We don't have a super ego that tries to drive in like the Lone Ranger. I can do it all by myself. We know that none of us is as smart as all of us. And so we like that. And we need to bring that to the table and not have to try to lead like a man. And that's the whole concept. Don't try to be a man. Don't try to emulate men. Bring your entire womanhood to the table.
3: Now, you know, right at the onset here, we got to differentiate because some will misunderstand what you're saying. They think you're man bashing. That's not what you're saying, right? Women just bring different elements because they're wired differently. That one right there is a great example. Men tend to be loners. We do lead somewhat isolated at times. We got to make decisions. It also can make a man a good decision maker because they get so many inputs and then they're ready to go. But women are collaborative and lead in that collaborative sense. That's your point, correct?
1: That is exactly my point. I absolutely am against male bashing. I just believe, according to the scriptures, that God gave us equal authority in the garden. When He said to go and populate the earth, I can't imagine one of them saying, I'll do it my way, and the other is saying, I'll do it my way.
3: There's kind of only one way to do that. But no, I so appreciate that.
1: Together.
3: Together, that's right. Do you want to touch on resourcefulness as another quality trait? How does that work differently with women and men in leadership?
1: Because we don't mind looking for different ways to do things. We don't get stuck in it in one way to do it. And what I like about it is that we are very prone to just not looking to just to what we know, but we'll look for other people to help us. We'll reach out. What do you know? How can you bring what you have to the table and empower me as well? And so, but most of all, I think, and I'm not saying women do this exclusively and men do not. I want to preface everything I say with that.
3: Yeah.
1: These are traits that are uniquely feminine in some regard, predominantly feminine.
3: Yeah.
1: So we don't mind asking for help. You know that. You know we don't mind asking. And so
3: I'm laughing because yeah, the old men never ask for directions problem, right? We won't stop and ask, hey, where do we get? How do we get there? And that's not the way we want to do it. We're going to find our way. Let's move to another essential skill for strong leadership, and that's communication. I think, especially when you're working in an organization, a company, et cetera, communication is probably always the weakest link because people want to know more than typically management shares or may be able to share. I don't know. So speak to the communication leadership style.
1: Women are great communicators because that's what we do. And we like to talk, but communicating is more than just talking. It's informing people as to what's going on. I worked at a job once where I kept my accounting department informed on the company's status. It was a nonprofit, and I wanted people to know where we stood. When I left, I got so many calls there saying, everything's a secret now. We liked when you told us where we were, because that's important. I always say, nothing grows in the dark well, but mushrooms and misunderstandings.
3: Oh, that's good. I like that.
1: And so that's what we do. We keep people informed. We know how to do that. And we don't feel like we need to keep it a secret because it's empowering to know something that nobody else knows. That's not good.
3: Yeah. Sometimes we think of good communication as being, people listen to the top or people listen to management in a corporate context. But the idea, good communication also involves the other direction, listening well when you're leading. And how do you differentiate that with men and women and the skill set there?
1: Well, the ability to listen, and you may think this is a challenge for a woman, but it isn't, because we love to understand people. I always like to say the same letters that spell silence spell listen. And that's important, that we learn to tell our stories. We learn to be vulnerable like that, encourage feedback. And there's nothing wrong with encouraging feedback. With any endeavor I do, I like to know, I lead my family, and I like to know, how's this working? How can we do it better? I want to be open to that kind of communication. That's communication as well, when
3: sure.
1: we solicit that kind of feedback. Yeah.
3: The other attribute with women that I think, and there's more, we're going to cover them throughout the time here, but another one is this idea of nurturing. And I think, politically incorrect statements, abound in the culture, but I think this idea that women are bent toward nurture is so true. It's in a woman's character to be nurturing. Now, is that every woman? Of course not. There are going to be some people that fall outside that norm. But women generally are nurturing people. I mean, that's something that they learn as a wife, as a parent, etc. Speak to that nurturing concept in a corporate endeavor and leadership.
1: Yes, and when we nurture the development of the people and their skills and their ambitions and their dreams, and listen, people are much more engaged when they know that you're concerned about their personal development. I've had people that I've seen who had great skills but needed some development in another area, and I would say, listen, why don't you read this book? Let's take this class so that you can develop that skill. Maybe it's more people skills, even if it's just more technical skills that would get them on a different track or a different track of advancement. And those are the kinds of things that's nurturing. A lot of women shy away from that. Look, I want to be seen as tough and strong like the guys. That won't work for a woman. And I'm here to tell you, we're not trying to be like a man in any way. We're not trying to bash them. We want to learn from them, because there's a time when, hard decisions have to be made, and we know how to make those too. But
3: yeah,
1: we need to learn that developing someone is a good trait.
3: In fact, you had an experience with Carl who kind of illustrates the point. What happened with Carl? Some of us may have fired Carl, but what did you do?
1: Well, he interviewed for the job, and then he really didn't have the skills. But that's it. Let me just take a quick rabbit trail, because most women won't apply for a job if they don't have 99% of the qualifications. This is what the studies show. A man will apply if he has 50%. Because when they see the word required, they read desired. But Carl applied and said that he had the skills. Well, he actually didn't. And on the first day of the job, he says, let me have the manual for the accounting system. And I said, do you need that already? He said, oh, well, it couldn't be that hard. But here was the point. He knew that I had a high expectation, and he kept giving me a wrong answer. He would just answer because he knew I demanded an answer. And I said, why do you do that? I said, why don't you just stop and think about what you're saying? He said, I said, where did that come from? I really want to hear about it. And he said, my father was very critical, and you had to have an answer. So I said, listen, I want you to think about it. If you don't know the answer, I'm giving you permission to say, I don't know.
3: That's good. I mean, what a great example of what needs to be done. Motivation seems to fall in line with nurturing, but there's a fine line between motivation and manipulation. Now we might be talking about another aspect of the genders, but speak to that motivation versus manipulation and how a woman leader needs to be careful about manipulation.
1: Motivation is about the other person. What do I need to get you so that you feel inspired, you feel moved to follow the track that I've set out? But manipulation is based on what I want. It's really about me focus. And sometimes I'll use fear. Maybe I'm going to, you know, maybe I have to fire you, or I'm not going to be able to have you to do this job. Or we'll use even sympathy. You know, I've been sick and I really need somebody to do this. We have to watch that manipulation. We have to watch that kind of Delilah syndrome, I call it, where we're actually moving people to act, but not in a way that's good for them. It's all about us. And women are known sometimes for doing that, but we don't have to do that. We know how to motivate. And I've seen it in the scriptures. I've seen it in my own life that sometimes you find out, what does that person need? Does that person need more responsibility? Is that what motivates you? So we need to learn to discern that. And that's what we do as women.
3: And you know, another great example where both men and women need to be biblical in their leadership, Christians particularly, obviously, you don't want to manipulate away from a characteristic of God. That's a foundational principle for everyone.
2: Mm. Yeah, along those lines, Deborah, I'm wondering if there is somebody in Scripture that you see that really motivated well out of a good heart with some good outcomes.
1: I love the story how Deborah motivated her army captain to say, listen, God has called you to do this. I'll go with you. He said, well, you got to go with me. She said, I'll go with you. And the point is that I want to get you to move, and keep that in mind. I'm trying to get people to move from one place to another. And a lot of times I need to inspire something in you to do that. And so that's where it really comes in. You using that intuition, that thing in me that says, this is what that person's needs. That's what that person needs. I'm looking beyond what he's doing now. And I see here that this is something that could cause him to want to move in the direction I'm trying to lead him to.
3: Deborah, in your book, Lead Like a Woman, you share a story of a time when you, I can't believe you did this job, but it was an aerospace budget director. As a marketing person, can I just say, oh my goodness. But why was that such a challenge for you? And how did your intuition and, you know, God's grace in that regard serve you in that role, other than the patience to do it?
1: I want to tell you that I was an affirmative action hire back in the day when they needed a black person in a high visibility position. I had skills, but I didn't know that industry. And so there were times when I just didn't know. They hired a mentor, or they assigned me a mentor. She didn't really like that idea of mentoring me. But at any rate, there were times I would just say, God, help me with this job. And he would many times just lead me to prepare a report, just a certain analysis. And I mean, invariably, it just became almost scary, the frequency at which it happened. They would ask for a report, and it would just be the very report we had done. And that's where I learned that you don't show up in your own skills and your own education. You bring that to the table, but you depend on God to reveal what you really need.
3: No, that is so good. And don't write me. I love all the budget people out there, the aerospace and every other industry. So I'm just teasing. Some people are wired for that. Some people aren't, like me. Deborah, what's the difference between intuition and discernment? Because I think that's critical for everybody.
1: I think intuition is that sixth sense that God gives us. We just kind of know. We can suspect a person's motivations. We can understand what they're thinking. I've been on calls where I knew somebody felt like they wanted to say something and the leader wasn't being sensitive to that. And I'll send her a note and say, oh, so-and-so wants to say something. But it's that inner knowing that comes from the Holy Spirit. But so does discernment. That's where you kind of know but the decision to make, discerning between this path or that path. We have that. We can think about it. We can stop and think about it. We're not so facts driven that we don't understand that something beyond what we're seeing is going on.
3: Hey, Deborah, again, to reset this, there are people I'm sure just joining us, but touch again on this idea of in the workplace, female leadership, etc. It's part of the culture. It's where we live today. And it may have been different in biblical times with the gender roles and what took place. But speak to that concept of leadership and really God's perspective on that. I'm not necessarily directing this at the church hierarchy, but I'm talking about in the workplace.
1: Yes, God has called women to lead. He's given us careers and callings, and it's a matter of understanding that, embracing the traits that He's given us. And so we're talking about the fact that, I identify 12 traits that women have of being collaborative and communicative and nurturing and all of those things, and being servant-hearted or whatever. But these are things that God has given us, and we have to manage them, and that's important. But we also don't want to abandon them because they're not traits that are normally associated with men. But I'm encouraging women to work together with men, because that's God's order. So I don't want women bashing men, bemoaning the fact that men have advanced faster than women. If that's your reality, that's our reality. Let's go forward. It's a new day, but we also want to do this in a God-honoring way. And so that's the whole goal of this conversation.
3: Well, excellent. And the great book, Lead Like a Woman. Deborah, as a leader, you want to present strength and confidence as key resources. Again, I think you think of men and strength and confidence. That tends to be an attribute there. Women can do that as well, but it might be a little outside of their core. Again, we're stereotyping to a degree because of the conversation, but why is strength and confidence so critical?
1: Because you need them for leadership. And it's interesting, Jim, that when Harvard and other universities who have done studies, they study the competencies of women, leadership competencies of women and men. Women excel men in 8 out of 10. But the two that they don't excel in is confidence and risk-taking. And what is that about? Women have been challenged in developing confidence because a lot of times we've been told that that's not our role, and we apologize if God has called us to a role. And so we have to understand that confidence means with trust. And when we come to the table, not just relying on our own strength. I have to tell you that I was speaking somewhere, and the lady came up to me and she says, I'm going to be taking the CPA exam and I am a nervous wreck. I said, why? She said, I just don't know. I said, listen, I don't show up in my own skills and abilities. I want to show up knowing that God has empowered me. If He has called me to do this work, I don't worry about whether or not I have the ability to do it. I just every day depend on Him. And I learned that in a job where I didn't have all of the qualifications.
3: Yeah, and that leads to the next part, which is resilience. I think, you know, resilience is probably the greatest leadership trait because you have to get through difficulty, et cetera. How do women stack up with resilience in their leadership roles?
1: We have the ability to keep bouncing back because emotionally we don't really get that devastated, but a lot of us tend to sulk. And so that's why we're going to manage that thing, that ability to just bounce back, to keep moving forward. If you're discriminated against because you're a woman, don't just give up, throw up your hands and say, it's not for me. Just keep going forward. Just keep pushing forward.
3: Deborah, you mentioned a trio of truths when it comes to problems. What are those, and what are the strategies for handling adversity?
1: That ability to just bounce back, to keep moving forward. If you're discriminated against because you're a woman, don't just give up, throw up your hands and say, it's not for me. Just keep going forward. Just keep pushing forward.
3: Deborah, you mentioned a trio of truths when it comes to problems. What are those, and what are the strategies for handling adversity?
1: Well, I always say there's the

0: inevitable. The I is for inevitable. Trouble, adversity is inevitable. So don't expect things not to happen. Things are going to happen. You develop strength by resisting pressure. And that's the R, I-R-S. And then it's seasonal. When you have a mindset that this too will pass, no matter what, and sometimes even yesterday, I was so overwhelmed with something I was doing, and I just stopped and I said, okay, God, what's the best use of my time in the next hour? What would you have me to do right now? And actually, the answer was take a break, walk around the block. And so that's, you know, we just have to have an IRS mindset towards trouble.
1: Yeah, I think one of the great attributes of resiliency is flexibility. You had a great story in the book about the oak tree. Describe the oak tree story and how it proves flexibility wins.
0: Well, I talked about the fact that it was just an example that we found how there was a reed at an oak, and the wind, as we're experiencing here in my hometown today, the wind just kept blowing the reed over and over, but it didn't break. But the oak finally gave in to the pressure and broke. You're seeing somebody say, blessed are the flexible, for they shall not be bent out of shape. but that's what we have to be, is flexible and have a flexible mindset that says, okay, this may not be working, but maybe this will. And not just get stuck, because that's a good leader doesn't get stuck in my way. A good leader is available and open to a different way of doing things. And so when you have that kind of mindset, you know, you don't get, I was working with someone yesterday who was just stuck, like, this is the way it has to be. And I thought, no, it doesn't.
1: Deborah, values or principles define a leader. I mean, you have to have a guiding star. A lot of leadership courses will talk about the North Star and what you're aiming for and how you lead. What are some of the key values we should cling to, and how do we reconcile, you know, standing firm in our principles while remaining flexible? Back to that great word.
0: Yeah, we got to be principle-driven leaders. And, you know, the studies show that women tend to be more focused on that, not the men are unprincipled, but we're more likely to say, no, this is what I believe. And listen, we have to be known for our integrity and our fairness and all of those things that are that really move people forward. And so and no matter what that is, we don't compromise, we don't backstab, not to say other people do, but we don't play those games that try to disadvantage somebody so that we can be advantaged. We know that promotion comes from God. According to Psalm 75, it comes from God. And so while we don't always get the promotions we want, but we know that we can ask, but we don't do things that compromise our principles, because that is important for a leader to be known as that. And when you are, people embrace you and want to follow you.
1: Let's, at the end here, let's bring up the example, and that's Jesus as the servant leader. There's probably 400 books that have been written about that, but he demonstrated the concept of having that servant's heart. Of course, he washed the disciples' feet at the Last Supper. He, you know, demonstrated what he wanted them to do and how he wanted them to treat people by doing it himself for them. What benefits come from servant leadership as Jesus showed us?
0: Well, the benefits are known, as you said. Many people have written about the fact that it pays to have a servant heart, but we serve. But here's the deal we have to watch. And again, I say these are traits that we have to embrace but manage. Women will overserve. And so we want to make sure that we come serving. You know, we're willing to get our hands dirty. We're willing to get in the trenches. And that shows a certain amount of humility. But we have to really watch how we share our time and our talent, our treasure, even in nonprofits or for-profits or in our community. We can't overserve. And we have to watch that, because I found when I went to work for a nonprofit, I kind of loved the fact that my car was the last one in the parking lot. I love the fact that they bragged that I was such a hard worker. And my husband said, why are you doing that? You know, now when I peeled the onion, I like the accolades that I got from working myself to death.
1: Yeah, no, I get it.
0: And you just have to be honest about that. So you got to balance that serving thing to make sure that you can say no. And here's how to say no. You say, I have another commitment, because whatever it is, if the commitment is to yourself, you write it on your calendar, do not book. I put that on my calendar. So when somebody asks me to do something, I'll say, oh, I'm booked. If I'm booked, I booked it myself. It's my time.
1: Yeah, no, that's good. Deborah, women can tend to be very perfectionistic. It's not a bad trait. It can be, a difficult one to want to be perfect on everything you do, on the test, on in your job. Speak to that woman who is striving for that perfection in everything she does. How does she balance home and work? I mean, you're touching on it there. Book that in your appointments. But, you know, there's so much going on there. It's so difficult. And then you start feeling guilty that you book that time in the appointment at 4 o'clock or 5 o'clock. But that woman who is striving for that perfection, how does she get out of that rat trap?
0: Yes, because it is a killer, but you have to understand that perfectionism is rooted in fear. I'm

0: I'm fearing being criticized. And so when you talk about the difference between being perfect and being excellent, and so we just want to really abandon that whole idea of things have to be done exactly this way and really be honest with yourself. Why does it have to be done that way? I found that when I wanted to be perfect, I didn't want to be criticized. I didn't want anybody to ruin my reputation by messing something up. Well, that was all about me. But when I decided to pursue excellence, I want to do it well because it needs to be done well, then that's different. But when we come to this whole idea of guilt, ask yourself, what did I do wrong? Because guilt is that feeling you get from having done something wrong. If you haven't done something wrong, you need to abandon the guilt and stick with just priorities. I know a lot of working women feel guilty. They have to leave home or leave their children or whatever, and yet they've been called to do things. And it's a matter of priorities. Priority should be your priority. And we know that in God's book and in the biblical perspective, family is priority. Darnell is my priority. That's why I don't book things on Fridays. That's my date night. But it doesn't mean I can't have a career because I have date night. I just make sure the priority is always a priority, and I don't listen to the culture to set my priorities. I had a high-paying job, and when I decided to quit because my husband was telling me, I believe God is telling you to go in this direction, people said, but you're the first woman who ever did that. You're representing all women. No. You represent yourself. You represent your commitment to God. And so I challenge women who are already in the culture, who are already excelling, don't let the culture dictate your values and your priorities. You can have a career. You can have it all. But I say all that God wants.
1: Well, Deborah always brings so much wisdom and energy to the table, and these leadership principles can be applied to just about any situation. I hope you've grabbed on to some things, that you've been inspired to embrace some of those traits that Deborah has mentioned as you lead others. On behalf of Jim Daly and the entire team, thanks for joining us today for Focus on the Family. I'm John Fuller.
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0: It's Maverick City Music here on Worship Connection, blessing us with the song Constant. Just some of the beautiful attributes and beautiful things about God. He's an unchanging God. Blessed to be here with you, and we look forward to hearing from you today as we think about the goodness of God in our lives on a Friday. And I was thinking, you know, we come from different backgrounds, different places, and you're born into different families, and all those things can set you up to a certain life or a start of a life that plays you certain cards in your life that you have no choice about.
1: Sure.
0: You know, you can be born in a certain country that is maybe a first world country, or you can be born in a country that has war problems, or you can be born into all those things we have no control over.
1: Yeah.
0: But then there comes a time in our lives when we have choices to make. And for some reason, you and I have been saved. For some reason that has nothing to do with us as well. Because it is all God who does all the work. He's the one who quickens our hearts to receive Him. So like you are dead in your sins, and then God quickens you, and you respond to the call to entrust your life to Jesus Christ. It's like something, out of this world.
1: It's outside
0: literally
1: of ourselves. So
0: today what I want us to talk about, or at least to share about today, because we're not just discussing today, we're sharing, and we are giving gratitude. We're thanking God for His goodness in our life. If it weren't for Jesus, if it weren't for you being saved, where do you think you'd be today? That is I want us to share as we think about how much God has done for us. Take a moment to reflect on His grace and faithfulness. Let's give thanks to God for His incredible love and saving us through His Son, Jesus Christ.
1: Yeah, talk to us today as we share a heart of gratitude to our God for, of course, saving us, and even thinking about where we could have been if we did not know Jesus. You can send us a message on WhatsApp. We always love to hear you as you share your gratitude, your heart of thanks to the Lord, at +27766695049. And please do send us a voice note. We would love to hear your words or your song of gratitude to the Lord. Or you can, of course, drop a comment on our Facebook page, TWR Africa. And today, let us thank God for what He has done for us, but also where He has brought us to, and thank Him for the fact that we no longer have to live in our old ways, but we can now live in this new life that He has given us in Christ Jesus.
0: This is Michael W. Smith. Open the eyes of my heart.
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0: It is music by Sofika here on Worship Connection. Zion is the name of the song, and right now it's time for us to listen to Bernie Diamond with Fresh.
1: Life is full of people telling you what to do. Bosses, advertisers, influencers, politicians. Everyone has advice. Everyone has an agenda. But here's the big question. Who are you really listening to? Hi, I'm Bernie Diamond, and welcome again to Fresh. As a young man, like many other young adults, I became convinced that the sole purpose of my life was to succeed. I had to become someone. I had to be able to afford all the luxuries that the advertisers told me would make me happy. It won't surprise you to know that the pursuit of success was hollow, that it drove me to the brink of life itself. It was there that Jesus came to find me. Isaiah chapter 48, verse 17, "The Lord, the one who saves you, the Holy One of Israel, says, my name is Yahweh, your God. I teach you for your own good. I lead you in the way you should go." Do you see the difference? God doesn't just throw advice your way. He teaches you for your own good. He doesn't manipulate you. He doesn't use you. He doesn't mislead you. He guides you. Because he loves you, and in Christ, that guidance has a face. Jesus said, "I am the way, the truth, and the life." He's not just a spiritual GPS, he's the road itself. Following him isn't about dry rules or religious rituals. It's about letting the Savior who died and rose again for you lead you into life. So before you listen to the noise, before you allow bad advice to hurt you yet again, stop. Tune your ear to the voice of God. I teach you for your own good. I lead you in the way you should go. That's God's word, fresh for you today. Look, the research is pretty clear. Those who read their Bible four times a week or more are the ones who'll grow into spiritual maturity and live their lives in victory.
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We can't give him the credit he deserved, but we can honor him with our words. He been good to me, so if he been good to you, like he been good to me, to testify with me, and

0: The cross is the answer. That is Davis Half, David Half here on Worship Connection, talking about the cross. And of course, that's what we want to focus on today as we think about where we would be if it wasn't for Jesus Christ saving us, if it wasn't for God's grace, where would you be? As you share, as we express our gratitude today, let's think about that. And I can tell you on my side, on my own, that probably not on planet Earth. Probably not on planet Earth because of just where I was, the possibilities that were there in my life of where to go.
1: Yeah.
0: Right? The people that were around me, I was young, but associating with older guys that were not necessarily the angels of the hood, so to speak.
1: Not necessarily on the straight and narrow.
0: Not necessarily. And I found myself there, you know, admiring the wrong people. So imagine if God does not intervene, definitely the wrong direction. Yeah. So that's what we're asking, friend. And I'm grateful to God for just intervening, just, you know, coming through space-time to say, hey, you are my child.
1: Yeah.
0: You know, okay, space-time for real, because it was before the foundations of the earth.
1: Were created, so quite literally.
0: So let's hear from you, friend, your gratitude to God and where you think you'd be if it wasn't for Christ rescuing you.
1: Yeah, take a moment and reflect on this, friend, and share with us on Facebook at TWR Africa. And of course, you can also send us a WhatsApp voice note, +27 766 669 5049. More music coming your way here on Worship Connection. And remember, you can add to our selection if you so wish. There's a song you'd like to hear. It is it's a pleasure for us to play you your favorite hits. So get in touch and send us that message.

0: 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And at this time, before we go back to the music, it's time for us to throw the quiz at you and test your Bible knowledge.
1: Let the game begin. 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
0: And today we're asking, who am I?
3: Okay, so here goes clue number one. I held my place of leadership in the Hill Country and people came to me to settle their disputes. I held my place of leadership in the Hill Country and people came to me to settle their disputes. Clue number two, in who am I? My name is linked with a tree that became known by my name. My name is linked with a tree that became known by my name. So those are your first two clues today in who am I. Let us know who you think this is by sending us a message on WhatsApp, or you can send a message on our Worship Connection Facebook page. Check out our statuses as well, and let's see if you can identify who this is. Two more clues coming up later on in the show, but now with more music coming your way, Hope Dost, Mighty Name of Jesus.

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1: He is waiting with open arms. He's looking for us to pray.
2: Prayer is not complicated. It's not magic words. It's a conversation. Hi, I'm Mark Gothier with Crew and Making Your Life Count. Reagan Wilbanks says prayer is simply communion with a God who is already reaching out to you.
1: Prayer doesn't have to be complicated. And prayers sometimes may involve you sitting there with an open Bible and waiting and listening, and no words are exchanged at all. It can be very open, very fluid, very dynamic, because prayer at its heart is communion, its relationship. The first step is just making space, carving it out, protecting it.
2: In a world full of noise, prayer is real. It is where you are known, heard, and loved. Step into that kind of relationship at crew.org/life.

the best in Christian music. This is Worship Connection. And it's a beautiful Friday afternoon, a wonderful time in which we can praise the Lord, and we are thankful that you are here with us. TWR Peer Talk and New Life Africa bringing you Worship Connection. And on this Friday, we're asking you today to sit in reflection for just a moment to think about where you would be if it weren't for Jesus, right? We were sharing just earlier on about how we are all born into certain lives or certain ways of being in this world. And by God's grace, we've been redeemed by the one who pursued us even before the foundations of the earth were created. But can you imagine what life would have been like without him? Well, today I'd like for you to just thank Jesus for his grace and his faithfulness towards you. And let's give thanks to God for his incredible love and for saving us through his son, Jesus Christ, because truthfully, life before Jesus really was just a life without purpose, a life without the love and grace that we experience in him. So come to the party today and share your testimony with us on Facebook and on WhatsApp. We look forward to hearing from you right here on Worship Connection. Let's start off with some music by Casting Crowns. This is Thrive.

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2: All right, Fred, thank you so much for joining us. It's time for the quiz once more. The question is, who am I? Let me just recap the first two clues that we gave you. I held a place of leadership in the Hill Country, and people came to me to settle their disputes. Clue number two was, my name is linked to the tree that became known by my name.
3: And then clue number three, in Who Am I? I lived at a time when a foreign commander with hundreds of iron chariots oppressed Israel. And then your fourth and final clue, one of the oldest victory songs in scripture is connected with me and begins by calling rulers and princes to listen. So you have all four clues. Now it's time to open that Bible. Let's see if you can identify who am I. Send us a text message on WhatsApp, or you can talk to us on Facebook.
2: 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This is Dancing Generation. Matthew and Maddie.

0: All right, it really is Amazing Grace. Phil, welcome on Worship Connection and Crowder with that song. Thank you so much for joining us. And today we are asking you to share with us your testimony. Where would you be? Where do you think you'd be if it wasn't for Christ saving you? And I did share a little bit of where I thought I would be. I said, not on planet Earth, that's for sure.
1: I think most of us would have that story in some capacity, because in reality, the choices that we would have made probably would have been unwise choices and caused us to head in directions that most probably would cause us our lives. And so for that reason, we're so grateful for what Jesus Christ has done. I know that there are also examples of people in the Bible who, you know, perhaps their lives probably would have been completely upside down if Jesus had not come through and intervened. I think of Mary Magdalene. You remember that she was the one who was delivered from those demons, you know, and we know that once Jesus came into her life, she became such a devoted follower of Jesus. She loved on him and she was passionate about the gospel, and she witnessed Jesus's resurrection. And so, yeah, I think it's an incredible thing to look back on what our lives could have been without Jesus. And today we'd love for you to touch base with us, friends, and let us know and give thanks to God for what he has done for us in the new life that we have in him because of what Jesus did for us on the cross.
0: All right, let's talk about it here on Worship Connection on this Friday, where we are thanking God for his goodness. Sons of Sunday, God did.

0: This is Hillsong with Who You Say I Am. And on Worship Connection today, we are having a conversation and thanking God for His saving grace through His Son, Jesus Christ. If it weren't for Jesus, where do you think you'd be today? And we're inviting you to just take a moment to reflect on His grace and His faithfulness and to thank God for His incredible love through Jesus. Well, this is Ganelwe here saying, I am grateful to God for what He did in my life through His Son, Jesus Christ. He has not been Christ in my life. Maybe I could be in prison or living an unproductive life. Glory to God for saving me from sin. Amen. Praise the Lord. Ganelwe, thank you so much for sharing that with us here on Worship Connection.
1: All right, keep those messages coming. Let's hear our, you know, heart of gratitude here on Worship Connection, as we usually do every Friday, as we reflect on the goodness of God. Rebecca St. James with Battle is the Lord's.

0: Phillips Craig and Dean with There Is a God on TWR Pure Talk and a New Life Africa Satellite Network. It's time for us to find out if you know your Bible.
1: All right. So four clues we gave you. Who am I was the question. And this is what you had to say in response. We have Canelo here saying the answer to today's quiz is Deborah, as we see in Judges 4 verses 4 to 5. And this one coming through from Oscar saying, hey, the answer today is the prophetess and judge Deborah from Judges chapter 5. Okay.
0: Right. The question is that the correct answer?
1: Yes or no?
0: All right, if you said Deborah, well done.
1: That's it. Well done, friends. Congratulations.
0: That is indeed the correct answer here on Worship Connection and the quiz. The quiz is back next week at the same time. So keep studying your word. We'd like to encourage you to stay in the word and to memorize it, to meditate upon it, and to put it into practice and put feet on those verses and hands as you live out what Christ would like for you and for me. Let's continue with the music here on Worship Connection. This is Big Daddy Weave, Lion and the Lamb.

0: Every day, we face all kinds of temptations. Sometimes it's easy to say no, but what about those times when temptation becomes overwhelming? Billy Graham put it simply.
1: Are you going to yield to God? Or are you going to yield to the devil in your life? The devil has a lot of promises. He comes along and he'll promise you the world. He'll promise you everything in the world if you'll only follow him and bow down to him. But the Bible says, greater is he that is in you than he that is in the world. You have a power within you when you come to Christ that is greater than the devil and all the world around. And that power is the Holy Spirit. And the power of the Holy Spirit is greater than any power in all the world. Yes, you can say no.
0: We have some resources that can help you grow closer to God at findpeacewithgod.net. Click where it says, Grow in Your Christian Faith. We're the Billy Graham Evangelistic Association.

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1: Well, greetings to you, friend. 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

0: Hope you're having a great time with us as we listen to the best in Christian music. That was Natural State singing Steady. And if you enjoy the music here on Worship Connection, you too can add to our song selection. You can request a song, send it to us via WhatsApp at +27 766 695 0049. And even as you send us that message, you can also include a shout out to your loved ones. So be sure to get in touch with us and to let us know what song you want to hear on the show today.
1: And you can talk to us on Facebook as well. 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Denny Gokie and Mandisa sing Tell Somebody.

0: You're listening to Worship Connection, and that was Paige Jurr and Christian Gray with On My Way. We are at 20 minutes after the hour, and it's now time for Expectant Faith.
1: Welcome to Expectant Faith Devotionals, a daily application of faith in the Lord Jesus Christ. The love of God for all mankind. And this is love, not that we loved God, but that he loved us and sent his Son to be the propitiation for our sins. 1 John chapter 4, verse 10. In the study of every topic, every subject that God would have us as his creation to consider and grasp, that which is at the top of the list and foremost in his eyes is the subject of his love. How do we know this? In the Apostle Paul's first letter to the Corinthians, he writes, "For now we see in a mirror dimly, but then face to face. Now I know in part, but then I shall know just as I am known. And now abideth faith, hope, and love, but the greatest of these is love." What is the Apostle, in speaking of that blessed moment of meeting Christ face to face, that we shall understand something fully beyond all else? And what is it? It is not only that when we see Christ that we shall be like him, but that in seeing him we shall know something of the eternal, bountiful, and abundant love of God, which is foremost in his sight. In writing to the believers in Ephesus, the apostle speaks of Christ dwelling in the heart by faith, and the believers knowing it by virtue of prayer and faith. The great purpose of redemption on this earth is that Christ, by his Spirit, should not only dwell in the heart, but fill the life, so that his life should be seen, be known, be heard, and this in every thought and action, in every deed and word. What is the greatest revelation of this life of Christ? Paul goes on to speak of knowing the love of Christ, which passes understanding, and that the purpose of this knowledge is for the believer to be filled with all the fullness of God. This fullness is revealed in the love of Christ, that first and greatest fruit of the Spirit, without which we are nothing. Indeed, the measure of one's communion and fellowship with God is the measure of Christ's love filling him. For the one who would truly know Christ and the everlasting love of God on earth as it is in heaven, though certainly to a much lesser extent at present, the wondrous words of God by the Apostle come to us, now to him who is able to do exceedingly abundantly above all that we ask or think according to the power that works in us. The glory of God is revealed in the love of God. That divine love communicated by the Spirit will manifest itself in the body of Christ. But what about the love of God for all men? Is this true, and how can we be assured of it? The answer to this question begins with God and him alone, with no commentary or assessment of fallen, sinful man. To begin with grasping something of the love of God, one must begin with God himself as the origin and essence of the revelation of that love, not only by his words, but by the overwhelming power of the proof of that love on Calvary. The Apostle John, led by the Spirit of God, wrote in his first epistle, "Love is of God." He also wrote in addition, "God is love." God in Christ is the one and only perfect standard of what love is and how it is expressed in earth as it is in heaven. John tells us that God's love was manifested to us, revealed to mankind in the giving of his only begotten Son, so that mankind might live through him. The Lord himself declared to Nicodemus, "For God so loved the world that he gave his only begotten Son, so that mankind would not perish but live eternally." Paul the Apostle writes that the living God is the Savior of all men, especially of those who believe. Christ died for all, that no one should perish, thus proving his love for every individual. Dear Father, teach us today of your great love. In Jesus' name, amen. Thanks for listening to this broadcast. If you would like to read the text, listen to other devotionals, or comment on the message, please contact us at expectantfaith.com or at WhatsApp, +27 72 641 4475. 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

0: This is Worship Connection. Thank you so much for joining us here on TWR Pure Talk and a New Life Africa Satellite Network. As usual, we always introduce you to a new song, and that is our song of the week this week. And we want to know your thoughts on the song.
1: Yep, it is for King and Country. It's a song called What If I Told You. Give us your thoughts and let us know on Facebook or WhatsApp what you think of this new track.

0: Raise a Hallelujah by Jonathan Helsa with that beautiful song. Also, that's what we were doing, just praising God and worshiping Him for His goodness in our lives and for something that we didn't deserve, for saving us and bringing us into His family. Well, friend, thank you so much for participating. And well, we have to end today's Worship Connection here with a few songs to play out with, but this is where we end things.
1: Absolutely. And we hope you had a wonderful time with us. 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
2: You know you're a Christian. You go to church, you believe the Bible is true, but you also understand your weaknesses. Because there's a difference between believing in Jesus and actually following Him. Chuck Swindoll admits that he too has felt the gap between what he wanted and what God wanted. And today on Insight for Living, he'll show us exactly where that gap shows up and what it costs to close it. From the Gospel of John, Chuck brings a message that's direct, deeply personal, and impossible to forget. He titled it, The Cup That He Drank.
3: Our world is in a world of hurt. Days are dark in places of great importance in the eyes of people, but there's nothing more significant happening today than what is happening in this room, where we meet with the one who is exalted over all, above all, and his plan is working through all. The great temptation in this hour is to panic. Believers in Christ have no need to do such. Nothing is out of control because whatever happens to us passes first through the Father's hand. When we doubt that sovereign work of God, panic replaces trust. We pray today so that there might be a renewal and refreshment, a reminder that our times are in His hand. They're not in the hands of the United States government. They're not in the hands of the particular few who make decisions. They're in the hands of our God. And by the way, He loves us. Remember? Say that with me. He loves me. Do it again. He loves me. Father, thank you for that divine love that pervades and encompasses and envelops us. Thank you that it invaded this earth in the person of your Son. And for the first time, love was personified in a perfect model of life. Thank you for your Son's willingness to leave all the glories of heaven and to set aside temporarily His divine attributes so that when they were exercised only in obedience to your will and plan. May that mark our lives. Find in us, Father, that kind of commitment. Hear us, Lord, today when we say, whatever the cup, we will drink it. Whatever the cross, we will bear it. Whatever your will is, we want to be in it and walk through it, regardless of the times in which we live. They're all in your hands. And thank you for that reassurance. May that come through clearly today, our Father, as we focus our attention on the one who took our place at the most torturous means of death known to humanity. And He did it for us because He loved us. And we love You, Father, in Jesus' name. Everyone said, Amen.
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3: It takes a long time for many people to get really serious about their walk with Christ. Coming to know Christ is, in a point of time, a decision made for the Savior where we receive the gift of eternal life by faith because of God's grace and we come to Christ alone by faith alone. That's called conversion. It's the miracle of a moment. However, the process of becoming disciples is a journey, as Redpath calls it. It's the task of a lifetime. Now, what does becoming a disciple mean? It means becoming a close follower of Jesus Christ. I know of no more clear and concise section of Scripture on discipleship in few words than Luke 9, 22 through 24. The Son of Man must suffer many things, be rejected by the elders and chief priests and scribes, be killed and be raised up on the third day. Look closely. The Son of Man must suffer many things. Do you read crushing in that? He should. The Son of Man must be crushed, which will include being rejected by the elders and chief priests and scribes. And in his case, it meant being killed and be raised up on the third day. Verse 23, and he was saying to them all, so to all the people standing with him, all those men, if anyone wishes to come after me, let him deny himself, take up his cross daily, follow me. Stop right there. Notice it's a condition, if anyone. It's a choice. Let him deny himself. Second, take up his cross daily. He would add that, wouldn't he? Daily, daily. But first, the cross. Last time we were together, we learned that it's a symbol of death. So obscene, it didn't even fit proper conversations around the table in a Roman home. You wouldn't think of putting an electric chair and a small piece of jewelry and hanging it around your neck. But that's what you do when you put a cross around your neck. It's the most torturous, shameful, humiliating form of death ever devised by humanity. It's a symbol of saying no to myself, putting to death my will. Spiritually speaking, the cross represents a deliberate decision to abandon one's own desires, preferences, and plans, and to live with the pain that that entails. All of the adjustments, all of the, if I may use the word, all of the consequences. And we're to do it daily, daily. When God wants to do an impossible task, he takes an impossible person and he crushes him with the reminders like this. Truth be told, some of you are on a maddening pursuit to please yourself. That's why you chose the career you chose. That's why you're jealous when someone else is promoted over you. That's why you are offended when someone asks you to give up your rights here for the greater good. That's why suffering is such an interruption. And that's why lingering illness is so irritating. You're not able to get about what you planned. Stop. Stop all that. A disciple says, I am here for the long haul, regardless of what it may mean, and if it means ultimately my death, I am in it for death. You say, well, that's a crazy way to live. Well, that's why the ranks are thin. That's why you don't meet many disciples. That's why Jim Elliot could say, when he realized that it could mean death, and it did, in his and four of his friends reached the Alka Indians with the claims of Christ, he is no fool who gives what he cannot keep to gain what he cannot lose. That statement, by the way, was part of the process of changing my life. When my orders were cut and I was told I was to go to Okinawa, even though the Marine enlisting officer had promised me I'd never have to go overseas, liar that they are, little did I know it would have anything to do with my spiritual growth. It had everything to do with my change in life. everything changed. It was crushing to leave my wife. It was crushing to move 8,000 miles away from my family. I get no credit for it. The government paid for it. It was the president's idea or somebody up there. No, not really. It was a plan of God for me. God knew I needed no other crutch but himself. And in the loneliness and the emotional torture of 16 months in Southeast Asia, my whole life was turned around. I never had known such a walk with Christ as I developed there up to that point in my life. Took the crushing. The daily, daily reminders. You're not in it for yourself, bud. You're in it for me. And it says, and then follow me. Deny yourself, take up your cross daily, follow me. It means to obey. It means to emulate. To follow the leader regardless of the sacrifice. Remember when you were a kid, you played follow the leader? Do kids play follow the leader anymore? I remember years ago, way back when the Earth's crust was cooling, I was small and I had a lot of buddies around, and one guy would be the leader. And I mean, he would take us in the most unbelievable, he'd jump off places. I'd say, no, wait, then you're out. So I had to jump off because I'm a follow the leader. And that was back when I was following klutzes who did all kinds of crazy things. But you can trust him. But you can be sure there'll be risk involved. You can be certain that as your decision to move from the outer circle to the inner circle and become one of those close followers, and by the way, the ranks are still thin, always will be. Always will be. Many more believers than there are close followers. Because we don't want to obey anyone else. We want our own way. John R.W. Stott writes this, Jesus gave no encouragement whatever to thoughtless applicants for discipleship. Thousands of men and women every year are still undertaking to follow Christ without ever pausing to reflect on the cost of that enterprise. They have allowed themselves to become somewhat involved, enough to be respectable, but not enough to be uncomfortable. I'll get specific. You have a fine career. You are middle age. You and your family. Let's put you in a situation where you're married and you've got two or three kiddos and you're on your way to another promotion and yet another promotion. You're moving into the realm of financial security you've thought about and wanted to have. And your dad and certainly your father-in-law wanted you to have. And as time passed, the future looks brighter, and then you get serious about spiritual things. I'm only imagining this. I have no one in mind. So listen closely, but relax. And then you hear a sermon like this, and you think, because there's no post to hide behind in this building. You notice how we built it here. Some of you stay behind the head in front of you a whole lot of the sermon, I've noticed. And you notice that it just penetrates right through that cranium, and suddenly you think the guy's talking to me. Could it be that this is not where God wants me, but I'm where I wanted to be? Could it be that it's not all about my salary? Could it be that it's not just about owning all the stuff I own or pursuing the stuff I've always felt I should pursue? In the process of growing and learning and hurting and discovering, you realize your place is ministry. You're to be in vocational Christian service. You're no longer to be in the realm of those who watch ministry transpire. You realize, you really sense a peace that you need to be returning to school, get further education, go to seminary and get that graduate degree so that you are then, for the rest of your life, equipped to help others grow deeply. Maybe you should go to the mission field. Maybe you should serve him in cross-cultural context somewhere. Let's say you go to work the next day and you say to your buddy, hey, I'm going to become a missionary. Don't count on, that is fantastic. How wonderful a decision. They're going to say, are you nuts? You know why? Because they're not disciples. They're in it for themselves. And they envy you because you make more than they do. And it's all about you, of course, except in their case, it's all about them. But what does that mean? Do the math. It means you leave a very secure position. Probably means you move to another part of the country. It means you live in a situation that is not the kind of comfort you have enjoyed before. It means your income is reduced considerably. It means your partner may have to go to work to make that happen. It means you will now enter the ranks of the unfamiliar. You will now be exposed to information you have never heard before or studied, and you are following Christ. That happened in my life. It's happened in the lives of a number of people listening right now. Now, ideally, your partner is with you in that journey. One of my favorite questions when I meet brand new seminary students and they come to the church to visit and they'll say, hi, we're first year students. And they always have that look about them, a little bit bewildered. So I invariably will look, in case this is a man that introduces himself, I'll look at his wife and I'll say, what do you think about that? I get some very interesting answers these days. Very interesting. Sometimes it's just like out of the textbook. This is the fulfillment of our dream. Other times I'll hear, I'm not so sure. And that makes for a very difficult process of years. Maybe the man acted too quickly in his decision, and perhaps wisdom would say, let's spend some time working this through with your wife so that she's on board with you. Having partners where one is a disciple and one is not is a pretty difficult way to live. Pretty difficult. That's just one application that comes to mind. You see, God specializes in this sort of thing as he brings us from the ranks of general believers, those who know Christ. When they die, we're going to go to heaven. We're sure of that. We know. Sunday comes, we want to be a part of the worship service. Yep. Well, we understand that. Yep. But just don't let it get in my way. When you become a disciple, it gets in your way. Suddenly you move from the ranks of the complacent to the committed. Turn to John chapter 18. Will you do that? John 18. I often speak to folks who are without Christ. For the next few minutes, I want to speak mainly to you and only to you who know the Lord. I want to speak to you who are in the broad, wide circle. You've come to Christ, but chances are good you've not entered into a seriousness in your walk. And that's a sad fact. In fact, it grieves the Holy Spirit. Because it doesn't mean you have to enter ministry. It means that Christ enters the throne room of your life and takes charge, whatever that may mean, wherever you must follow him. Now, this is a threatening situation here. The setting, verses 1 to 3, is very serious. They've had the last meal together, Jesus and his followers. The upper room teaching is over. It's not included here. In fact, it just says in verse 1 of when Jesus had finished these words, no doubt referring to his teaching in that Last Supper as well as his prayer as he's on his way to the Garden of Gethsemane just before he's taken under arrest. His prayer to the Father is completed. He and his 11 remain together and they're making their way to the Garden of Gethsemane. They cross a brook called the Kidron Valley. It's an immensely emotional time as they get to Gethsemane where the fight is on. That's where the battle took place. The battle in Jesus' own mind was not at the cross. It was at Gethsemane. People don't think about that enough. It's at Gethsemane, he prays, let this cup pass from me. If it's possible, Father, let it be another way. Let there be some other journey but the cross. Nevertheless, listen to the words of a disciple, if I may. Not my will, but yours be done. Not my way, but your way, Lord. Not my plan, but your plan. That's the setting. A.T. Robertson says, the hour was late and the strain had been severe. But Jesus pleads for a bit of human sympathy as he wrestled with his Father. It did not seem too much to ask. He was on his face, not his knees. The figure of the cup can only mean the approaching death. Now the Master is about to taste the bitter dregs in the cup of death for the sin of the world. That's the context. Verse 4. Knowing all the things that were coming upon him. By the way, in the distance he can hear the clatter of the swords and the chains and the sight of the torches flickering in the darkness. If you've been to Gethsemane, you know it's a small place, and an approaching crowd would be easy to detect, and they were on their way to get him. Verse 3 concludes, they came with lanterns and torches and weapons. Why? They expected a fight. What they didn't realize is the fight was over. He'd accepted the cup. But they didn't know that. So Jesus, knowing all things were coming upon him, look at the surprising surrender. Whom do you seek? Now, normally if a group is coming after a criminal, the criminal doesn't say, hey, who are you guys looking for? In their eyes, he was the criminal. But to their amazement, he says, whom do you seek? Look at this. They say, Jesus the Nazarene. He said, I am he. Judas was also standing with him, and when he said to them, verse 6, I am he, they drew back and fell to the ground. We would say it blew them away. Why isn't he running? Why isn't there an argument? Why isn't he bargaining with us? I am he. You don't do those things when you're a close follower. If I may use those words for our Savior, he is. Finish the fight. Remarkable things occur when the fight is finished and a surprise plan unfolds. You accept it. You don't resist it. One of the benefits of being crushed is that you learn slowly but surely that there's a better plan, and resisting it is not a good thing.

0: He has finished the fight. When your will finally stops wrestling with God's will, something remarkable happens. Not weakness, not defeat, but freedom. Chuck Swindoll calls it the benefit of being crushed, and he knows it firsthand. There's a lot more in this message, and we'll hear some closing comments from Chuck in just a moment, so stay with us. This is Insight for Living. Today's program features message number 6 in Chuck's 12-part study on the attributes of God. He titled this series, How Great is Our God? Well, Chuck, we're coming up on another milestone here at Insight for Living. On June 30th, we close the books on another ministry year, and we step into our 48th year of ministry. At moments like these, it's imperative to remain laser-focused on the one we serve.
1: When Paul arrived in Corinth, he was fresh off a rough stretch. He'd just come from Athens, where the philosophers basically laughed him off the Areopagus. If you've ever poured everything you had into something and watched people shrug and walk away, and if you've ever had a message fall completely flat, you know something of how Paul felt stepping into Corinth. And what did he decide? Quoting now, "I determined to know nothing among you except Jesus Christ and Him crucified." He didn't concoct a new strategy, not a better presentation, not something more sophisticated, more polished, more likely to impress the intellectuals, just the cross. Here's what 60-plus years of preaching has taught me. The moment I start trying to be impressive, I've already missed the point. The goal has never been for you to walk away thinking, "What a great communicator." It's for you to walk away thinking, "What a great Savior." There's a world of difference between those two. That's the heartbeat of Insight for Living. Always has been, always will be. I want every program, every single one, to be a place where someone has a real encounter with a real Savior. Not a religious experience, not a motivational moment, a genuine life-altering collision with the cross we proclaim.
0: I'm Bill Meyer. 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
3: Proverbs 4 verse 1, "Hear the instruction of a father and give attention to no understanding."

learn from parents. I'm going to be in Mr. Simon's class, said Connor, as he and his friend Shane rode their bikes past the neighborhood schoolyard. Do you know who your teacher will be, Shane? Shane grinned. Yes, Mom and Dad, he replied. I'm not going back to the school. Yeah, right, said Connor. Everybody has to go to school. Sure, but not to a school building. Some kids in our Sunday school class are homeschooled, and Mom and Dad are going to teach me at home, too, explained Shane. I'll get to study some stuff that I wouldn't be able to learn at regular school. Like, I want to learn more about animals in the oceans. So Mom said we could do a special section on that. Isn't that cool? Connor nodded, but he wasn't quite sure that parents could really teach like the teachers at school did. Of course, Mom and Dad did teach me to walk and talk and ride a bike, he thought, but that was a long time ago. I wonder if they could still teach me stuff I need to learn. He went to the kitchen where his mother was cooking. Hey, Mom, he said after watching her for a few minutes, why do you mix the flour with the water before you dump it in the pan on the stove? His mother replied, I do that so there won't be lumps in the gravy, she explained. When I add flour mixture to a hot liquid, I have to stir it quickly. She poured some into a pan and stirred. It needs a little more. Want to stir? She asked. Connor took the spoon, and by the end of the impromptu cooking lesson, both were laughing and enjoying their time together. I hear Dad in the basement, said Connor. He's making something at his workbench, isn't he? I think I'll go and watch. Maybe he can teach me something too. I'm sure he'd be happy to, replied Mom. But right now it's time to eat. You can call your father to the table, she smiled. I'm glad you're so eager to learn, Connor. Tell you what, right after dinner you can learn how to wash the dishes. She laughed at Connor's groan as he went to call his father. Mom and Dad actually still do teach me things, Connor thought, as he went down the steps. Maybe I'd like being homeschooled too. Would you include parents in your list of teachers? School teachers, Sunday school teachers, piano teachers, sports coaches? All teachers are important, but parent teachers may be the most important ones God has given you. Think of all the things your parents have taught you. They teach you many ordinary, everyday lessons that will help you for the rest of your life. And if they choose to teach you school subjects too, thank God for the privilege of being homeschooled.

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2: And thank you for joining us. This may seem to be a subject that you're not interested in, but if you just look around to your friends and loved ones, there's hardly any environment that you can talk about where this does not become an issue. What does the Bible say about this, and how do we find this truth? We've selected the Proverbs from this book of Solomon's writings, and we've put them together in this lesson, and we're going to talk about them today and again on Monday. We do want you to get a copy of the study guide because it helps you find all the verses. 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But this gives you the background of all these materials that we're talking about and the verses where these truths are found in this incredible book we know as the Book of Proverbs. And I hope you will take advantage of that and get that study guide for your own use and maybe have a study with some of your friends from the Book of Proverbs. Here we go today with this lesson. Here's part one of Power Up Purity, Proverbs for the Pure.
3: We live in a day when immorality seems to be the popular discussion in almost every venue, where it seems as if there's no place where it is not accepted. Christians argue for their immorality. Politicians openly and flagrantly express their immorality. Talk show hosts make it the brunt of their jokes. It filters down. It has an impact. It touches all of us whether we know it's happening or not. And yet the Word of God is very clear, and the Book of Proverbs especially deals with the issues that affect us in this society in which we live. There are several extended passages in the Book of Proverbs in the early part of the book where we see a father trying to warn his son about the problems that await him if he is not careful, problems of immorality. At this place in the Book of Proverbs, it becomes quite apparent that the source of the instruction is the Ten Commandments. The message in Proverbs is an exposition of the seventh commandment found in Exodus 20 and verse 14. You shall not commit adultery. It affects not only immorality within a marital relationship, but immorality before any relationship. Solomon, who is the human author of most of the Proverbs, is remembering what happened to his father David, and he's knowing the tendency of his own feeble heart, and he's watching the addiction of his own sons, and he does all he can do to shout out the warnings concerning the dangers of playing with the fire of immorality. The first words come in the second chapter, beginning in verse 16. And I want you to note that Solomon said all these things, and I'm going to read them to you. Somebody's going to say, you shouldn't talk about this in church. Well, if we shouldn't talk about it in church, it shouldn't be in the Bible then, right? I want to make sure you see this is in the Bible. That's why I want you to look down at your Bibles and read what I'm going to read, beginning in the second chapter in the 16th verse. To deliver you from the immoral woman, from the seductress who flatters with her words, who forsakes the companion of her youth and forgets the covenant of her God, for her house leads down to death and her paths to the dead. None who go to her return, nor do they regain the paths of life. Now turn over to the fifth chapter. My son, pay attention to my wisdom and lend your ear to my understanding, that you may preserve discretion and your lips may keep knowledge. For the lips of an immoral woman drip honey, and her mouth is smoother than oil. But in the end she is bitter as wormwood, sharp as a two-edged sword. Her feet go down to death. Her steps lay hold of hell. Lest you ponder her path of life, her ways are unstable, you do not know them. Therefore, hear me now, my children, and do not depart from the words of my mouth. Remove your way far from her. Do not go near the door of her house, lest you give your honor to others and your years to the cruel one, lest aliens be filled with your wealth and your labors go to the house of a foreigner. Turn over to chapter 6 and verse 24. To keep you from the evil woman, from the flattering tongue of a seductress, do not lust after her beauty in your heart, nor let her allure you with her eyelids. For by the means of a harlot, a man is reduced to a crust of bread, and an adulteress will prey upon his precious life. Can a man take fire to his bosom and his clothes not be burned? Can one walk on hot coals and his feet not be seared? So is he who goes in to his neighbor's wife. Whoever touches her shall not be innocent. People do not despise a thief if he steals to satisfy himself when he is starving. Yet when he is found, he must restore sevenfold. He may have to give up all the substance of his house. Whoever commits adultery with a woman lacks understanding. He who does so destroys his own soul. Wounds and dishonor he will get, and his reproach will not be wiped away. For jealousy is a husband's fury. Therefore he will not spare in the day of vengeance. He will accept no recompense, nor will he be appeased, though you give him many gifts. These are the proverbs about immorality. These passages teach us that it's easier to avoid the pitfalls of sin if we avoid the path of temptation. Almost all of secular living today is tainted by the lure to impurity. Most advertising today is slanted in that direction. We use sexual temptation to sell everything. Everything, even things that you cannot even remotely connect with it, we sell with sexual impurity. In some of the translations of the passages that I have read, the word immoral woman is translated by the term strange woman. Now, that's not talking about a woman who's strange. First of all, the term strange woman in Israel referred to all those who were outside of the covenant of Israel, who followed the ways of Baal and other gods and practiced the religion of the nations around them. Any such woman would be a strange woman to the man of God. And in Israel, there were some who had forsaken their own commitments to God, who had once walked with Jehovah but had walked away from him. And such a woman who would do such a thing would be considered by a man of God as a stranger. This description is also used on occasion for those women in Israel who were unfaithful to their own husbands, who had broken their vows to the Lord. And so whenever you read that in the book of Proverbs, you're talking about one of those three things: either someone who is a Baal worshiper or an idolater outside of the covenant of Israel, someone within the covenant of Israel who has forsaken the way of God, or someone who is an unfaithful spouse. Now I need to tell you that in these passages, it appears somewhat one-sided, as you can see. It sounds as if we're picking on the women and not being faithful to the men. But please understand that this passage is a passage that describes a father's counsel to his son. So therefore, he's going to warn his son about what he considers to be the dangers out there awaiting him. If Solomon had chosen to sit down and talk with his daughter, he could have said exactly the same things to her about those men who would lure her into temptation. It seems to me today that within our culture, the ground is kind of level there. It's not one more than the other. It seems to be both and. So we will take this in a rather generic way. And every time you think that I'm talking about women in an unkind way, just remember, I'm just using the words of the scripture as they were presented from the format of a father talking to his son. Now, having read all of these instructions in chapters 2-6, the Proverbs of immorality, I want to tell you a story. I want to tell you the parable of immorality. If you have never read this, you will wonder if somebody who is a screenwriter hasn't gotten a hold of the book of Proverbs and changed it around. For once again now in your Bibles, turn to Proverbs 7 and verse 6. Solomon tells this story about immorality. Listen. For at the window of my house, I looked through my lattice, and I saw among the simple, I perceived among the youths, a young man devoid of understanding, passing along the street near her corner. And he took the path to her house, and in the twilight, in the evening, in the black and dark night, and there a woman met him with the attire of a harlot and a crafty heart. She was loud and rebellious, and her feet would not stay at home. At times she was outside, at times in the open square, lurking at every corner. So she caught him and kissed him. With an impudent face, she said to him, I have peace offerings with me. Today I have paid my vows. So I came out to meet you, diligently to seek your face, and I have found you. I have spread my bed with tapestry, colored coverings of Egyptian linen. I have perfumed my bed with myrrh, aloes, and cinnamon. Come, let us take our fill of love until morning. Let us delight ourselves with love, for my husband is not at home. He has gone on a long journey and has taken a bag of money with him and will come home on the appointed day. And with her enticing speech, she caused him to yield. With her flattering lips, she seduced him. Immediately he went after her as an ox goes to the slaughter or as a fool to the correction of the stocks, till an arrow struck his liver as a bird hastens to the snare. He did not know it would cost his life. That is Solomon's parable of immorality. It sounds like the plot of some of the movies that are out there today. It sounds like the storyline of some of the novels. Someone caught in the trap of infidelity and immorality. One modern writer has paraphrased it like this: it was early and the shadows of the night were just beginning to shroud the city with their darkening mantle. Solomon's eyes fell upon a young man. This youth had turned his back upon all counsel. He was involved with the wrong crowd. He thought he had all the answers, and yet he was untaught, immature, and unprotected. Apparently, he had no wise plans for the evening hours. Having idle time on his hands, he was a sitting duck and an easy victim. Slowly walking the street, he is met by the temptress. She is an interesting yet revolting study. She is a married woman, but an unfaithful one. She is dressed in sexy attire and has a subtle approach. She is talkative to the point of being boisterous, well acquainted with the evil ways of the world. She is self-willed, brash, possessive, and flattering. She inflates his ego, but deflates his resistance. She had her plans well staked out and attractively prepared. Her victim was chosen. He was flattered by her attention, and he was ready to yield. The temptation was giving every promise of success. Instead of running from it, the youth remained to enjoy it. The delight of temptation was about to become the tragedy of indulgence. She insinuated that her husband had gone away, taking plenty of money so that he could have a good time. So why shouldn't she have a good time while he's gone? She not only flattered this young man, but she played upon his sympathy. As she downgraded her husband, her victim was becoming elevated in his own thinking. Five words tell us the graphic story of the moral collapse of this young man. Look at them. She caused him to yield. And thousands of men have fallen in exactly the same way, with decayed character, destroyed morals, and diseased souls. They have become like department store merchandise, slightly soiled, greatly reduced in price. The parable of immorality. And it's very quiet in here because we all know people who have gone through that exact experience. Some may have walked through that in their own lives. The Bible speaks very pointedly and very powerfully to the problem of impurity. Here in these passages of Scripture, one of the most important things for us to notice is the price of immorality. We've seen the parables and the proverbs. Let's notice the price. The price of immorality is first of all presented to us in a number of pictures. I'm sure all of you know what a metaphor is. It takes something that is spoken and uses a picture to build the concept of that in your mind. And if you go back with me to the second chapter again of the book of Proverbs, to the first passage that we read, you will notice that salted throughout all of these texts are little word pictures that Solomon uses to describe the price that is paid for immorality. Hollywood paints this beautifully in luxurious settings with wine and money and all kinds of embellishments. But what you never see in any of these stories is the awful price that is exacted from the one who indulges in such a way. But the book is a book of reality, the book of Proverbs. It doesn't just give us one side of the story like Hollywood does today. It gives us the whole story. And beginning in chapter 2, in verse 18, we have some of these metaphors. For her house leads down to death, and her paths to the dead. Notice chapter 5 and verse 4. But in the end, she is bitter as wormwood, sharp as a two-edged sword. Her feet go down to death, and her steps lay hold of hell. Notice chapter 5, verse 22. His own iniquities entrap the wicked man. He is caught in the cords of his sin. Notice chapter 6 and verse 27. Can a man take fire to his bosom and his clothes not be burned? Can one walk on hot coals and his feet not be seared? Look at verse 33 in the same chapter. Wounds and dishonor he will get, and his reproach will not be wiped away. Look at chapter 7 and verse 22. Immediately he went after her as an ox goes to the slaughter, or as a fool to the correction of the stocks, till an arrow struck his liver as a bird hastens to the snare. He did not know it would cost his life. Now, when you put all those together in those pictures, one right after the other, my friend, there is another side to immorality that nobody talks about. There is the pain and the anguish and the hurt and the brokenness and the separation and the awful disappointment. And I know I speak to some wounded hearts, and I do not mean to open the wound and make it pictures one right after the other. My friend, there is another side to immorality that nobody talks about. There is the pain and the anguish and the hurt and the brokenness and the separation and the awful disappointment. And I know I speak to some wounded hearts, and I do not mean to open the wound and make it more difficult for, but I must speak the truth.

0: peeled off between mother and father, taken on an airplane so that they're crying when they leave one parent, and then they go to another parent and they stay with them for a while, and they're back and forth because of the broken vows of marriage. My friends, it is an epidemic, and it touches the church almost with the same incidence that it touches the world. And maybe it's time that we go back to read what God says. Maybe if we hear something more about the penalty of immorality from the Word of God, which speaks the truth, we will be cautious not to allow ourselves to be caught in the trap of sin. For Satan goes about as a roaring lion, seeking whom may devour, trying to destroy us and ruin our effectiveness for God. He's having a heyday today in the church, among leadership, and in the parishioners of congregations. The price of immorality. Notice, first of all, the pictures. But let me break it down in another way. Let's talk for a moment about the price tags. We all know that when we sin, there is a spiritual price tag. When we do that which God tells us not to do, we pay the penalty. There is always some scar tissue from sin. Yes, God forgives, but God does not take away the consequences. I remember when I was a young man as a pastor, I was reading an article in his magazine written by a quite well-known writer at that time by the name of Walter Trobisch. Walter Trobisch was writing on sexual purity and God's forgiveness, and he made a statement in one of his articles that just jumped off the page to me. The statement was that God's wonderful forgiveness is so wonderful that God can make done things undone. And I looked at that and I thought, that's not true. That's not true. I never wrote a letter to anybody who wrote an article in a magazine before in my life, but I wrote him a letter. I said, I read your article and it is wonderful except for one statement. God cannot make done things undone. How many of you know that? I was at that time counseling with a young lady who was in trouble because of immorality. She was carrying a child that she should not have been carrying. She had no husband. She had been immoral, and she was brokenhearted, and she asked God to forgive her, and God did forgive her, no question about it, but the baby was born. You can't make done things undone. So there is a price, spiritually. But I don't want to talk about the spiritual price. I want to get down to the practical issues that affect this in our churches and in our homes, because Solomon looks at us as almost as if he's taking an x-ray picture of this particular time in history. And he tells us what happens when we do not follow God's clear direction about moral purity. First of all, we suffer personally. Proverbs 5:9 says, "Lest you give your honor to others and your years to the cruel one." One commentator I read said the word cruel one means blackmailer. Lest you give your honor to others and allow yourself to be blackmailed. You pay a price emotionally. Proverbs 5:11-14 says that this kind of activity fills your life with remorse and regret. And you mourn at last when your flesh and your body are consumed and you say, "How I have hated instruction. And my heart despised correction. I have not obeyed the voice of my teachers, nor inclined my ear to those who instructed me. I was on the verge of total ruin in the midst of the assembly of the congregation." Notice, hated instruction, despised correction, obeyed not the voice of his teachers, inclined not his ear to those who instructed him. Here's a person who looks back on his life and realized that he had been forewarned and he had ignored the warning and had walked headlong into the whole situation in spite of that.
1: I can't tell you how prevalent the story we have just read is today in our world, in our churches, in the people that you and I know. This is a subject we need to understand and be prepared to deal with. The Bible helps us and gives us principles to keep us on the right track. And if you're studying along with us in the book of Proverbs, you know that there's much information here about this subject. We'll take part two of this on Monday. In the meantime,

0: Friday. Therefore, I want to give you my little Friday speech about going to church. Do hope you will do that. So many people have come back to the church. Unfortunately, so many people who left during COVID have not come back. You need to be in church if you want to grow in the Lord, and I hope you will make that a priority for the weekend. Wherever you are, find a church that honors the Lord, teaches the Word of God, and be blessed. We'll see you then on Monday. Thanks for listening. Have a great weekend.
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2: Welcome to the Radio Bible. And this is the Bible in dramatic form. My name is Stephen Bapiro, and I'll be your guide today as we present a reading from the pages of the Bible. Our purpose in doing this program is simply to present the Bible as it is written and to discuss what it means. We will give you a portion of the Bible in dramatic form, and then Pastor Asafa Makanga comes in to discuss the portion.
3: In Deuteronomy 30, Moses gave the ancient Israelites what he called the blessings and the curses.
4: Blessings if they followed the Lord their God, and curses if they became self-sufficient and failed to remember God. The curses were punishments up to and including dispersion among the nations. But the blessings included a promise that if the people were dispersed among the nations because of their sins, that if the people would take to heart what was happening and return to God, he would gather them together and bring them to the promised land again.
3: We begin today in Deuteronomy 30, verse 9.
5: Then the Lord your God will make you most prosperous in all the work of your hands and in the fruit of your womb, the young of your livestock and the crops of your land. The Lord will again delight in you and make you prosperous, just as he delighted in your fathers, if you obey the Lord your God and keep his commands and decrees that are written in this book of the law, and turn to the Lord your God with all your heart and with all your soul. Now what I am commanding you today is not too difficult for you or beyond your reach. It is not up in heaven, so that you have to ask,
6: who will ascend into heaven to get it and proclaim it to us so we may obey it?
5: Nor is it beyond the sea, so that you have to ask,
6: who will cross the sea to get it and proclaim it to us so we may obey it?
5: No, the word is very near you. It is in your mouth and in your heart, so you may obey it. See, I set before you today life and prosperity, death and destruction. For I command you today to love the Lord your God, to walk in his ways, and to keep his commands, decrees, and laws. Then you will live and increase, and the Lord your God will bless you in the land you are entering to possess. But if your heart turns away and you are not obedient, and if you are drawn away to bow down to other gods and worship them, I declare to you this day that you will certainly be destroyed. You will not live long in the land you are crossing the Jordan to enter and possess. This day I call heaven and earth as witnesses against you, that I have set before you life and death, blessings and curses. Now choose life, so that you and your children may live, and that you may love the Lord your God, listen to his voice, and hold fast to him. For the Lord is your life, and he will give you many years in the land he swore to give to your fathers, Abraham, Isaac, and Jacob.
4: Moses was saying the word of God is not very far away. We don't have to ascend into heaven to get it, because it is as close as your mouth and as close as your heart. That point inside of us where we turn to God. The Apostle Paul applied this verse saying, if you confess with your mouth that Jesus is Lord and believe in your heart that God raised him from the dead, you will be saved. Thus, the mouth is for agreeing with the word aloud, and the heart is for believing the word.
3: Deuteronomy 31 tells how Moses, knowing that he was about to die, made provision for the leadership of the people to be handed over to Joshua. Then Moses commands that the law be read before all the people in a solemn assembly. Verse 9 to 13. The book of the law was placed in the most holy place along with the Ark of the Covenant. And in Deuteronomy 32, verse 45, Moses gives a final warning to the people to keep the word of God. It was a matter of life and death.
7: Deuteronomy 32.
6: Listen, O heavens, and I will speak. Hear, O earth, the words of my mouth. Let my teaching fall like rain, and my words descend like dew, like showers on new grass, like abundant rain on tender plants. I will proclaim the name of the Lord. Oh, praise the greatness of our God. He is the rock. His works are perfect, and all his ways are just. A faithful God who does no wrong, upright and just is he. They have acted corruptly toward him. To their shame, they are no longer his children, but a warped and crooked generation. Is this the way you repay the Lord, O foolish and unwise people? Is he not your father, your creator, who made you and formed you? Remember the days of old. Consider the generations long past. Ask your father, and he will tell you, your elders, and they will explain to you. When the Most High gave the nations their inheritance, when he divided all mankind, he set up boundaries for the peoples according to the number of the sons of Israel. For the Lord's portion is his people, Jacob his allotted inheritance. In a desert land he found him, in a barren and howling waste. He shielded him and cared for him. He guarded him as the apple of his eye, like an eagle that stirs up its nest and hovers over its young, that spreads its wings to catch them and carries them on its pinions. The Lord alone led him. No foreign god was with him. He made him ride on the heights of the land and fed him with the fruit of the fields. He nourished him with honey from the rock and with oil from the flinty crag, with curds and milk from herd and flock, and with fattened lambs and goats. The Lord will judge his people and have compassion on his servants. When he sees their strength is gone and no one is left, slave or free, he will say,
8: Now where are their gods? The rock they took refuge in, the gods who ate the fat of their sacrifices and drank the wine of their drink offerings. Let them rise up to help you. Let them give you shelter. See now that I myself am he. There is no God besides me. I put to death, and I bring to life. I have wounded, and I will heal, and no one can deliver out of my hand. I lift my hand to heaven and declare, as surely as I live forever, when I sharpen my flashing sword and my hand grasps it in judgment, I will take vengeance on my adversaries and repay those who hate me. I will make my arrows drunk with blood while my sword devours flesh, the blood of the slain and the captives, the heads of the enemy leaders.
6: Rejoice, O nations, with his people, for he will avenge the blood of his servants. He will take vengeance on his enemies and make atonement for his land and people.
7: Moses came with Joshua, son of Nun, and spoke all the words of this song in the hearing of the people. When Moses finished reciting all these words to all Israel, he said to them,
6: Take to heart all the words I have solemnly declared to you this day, so that you may command your children to obey carefully all the words of this law. They are not just idle words for you, they are your life. By them you will live long in the land you are crossing the Jordan to possess.
7: On that same day the Lord told Moses,
8: Go up into the Abram range to Mount Nebo in Moab, across from Jericho, and view Canaan, the land I am giving the Israelites as their own possession. There, on the mountain that you have climbed, you will die, and be gathered to your people just as your brother Aaron died on Mount Hor and was gathered to his people. This is because both of you broke faith with me in the presence of the Israelites at the waters of Meribah Kadesh in the desert of Zin, and because you did not uphold my holiness among the Israelites. Therefore you will see the land only from a distance. You will not enter the land I am giving to the people of Israel.
9: So it was because Moses himself was disobedient that he did not get into the promised land.
3: Yes, Melinda, you're right. At Kadesh, the people were complaining very loudly because they were thirsty. And the Lord instructed Moses to speak to the rock and that it would give forth water for them. Moses did not speak to the rock. He got impatient with the people and struck the rock with his staff.
4: And even though Moses was regarded as the greatest prophet, the only one of them who ever spoke with God face to face, even he was not able to complete his goal. It's a real lesson to anyone who wants to follow God that he must be careful to keep faithful and uphold God's holiness in the presence of the people.
3: Now the death of Moses in Deuteronomy chapter 34.
7: Deuteronomy 34. Then Moses climbed Mount Nebo from the plains of Moab to the top of Pisgah, across from Jericho. There the Lord showed him the whole land, from Gilead to Dan, all of Naphtali, the territory of Ephraim and Manasseh, all the land of Judah as far as the western sea, the Negev, and the whole region from the valley of Jericho, the city of palms, as far as Zoar. Then the Lord said to him,
8: "This is the land I promised on oath to Abraham, Isaac, and Jacob when I said, 'I will give it to your descendants.' I have let you see it with your eyes, but you will not cross over into it."
7: And Moses, the servant of the Lord, died there in Moab, as the Lord had said. He buried him in Moab, in the valley opposite Beth Peor. But to this day, no one knows where his grave is. Moses was 120 years old when he died, yet his eyes were not weak, nor his strength gone. The Israelites grieved for Moses in the plains of Moab 30 days, until the time of weeping and mourning was over. Now Joshua, son of Nun, was filled with the spirit of wisdom because Moses had laid his hands on him. So the Israelites listened to him and did what the Lord had commanded Moses. Since then, no prophet has risen in Israel like Moses, whom the Lord knew face to face, who did all those miraculous signs and wonders the Lord sent him to do in Egypt, to Pharaoh and to all his officials and to his whole land. For no one has ever shown the mighty power or performed the awesome deeds that Moses did in the sight of all Israel.
4: There you have the life of the man who delivered Israel from bondage in Egypt and brought them through the period of the wanderings. The book we have just finished, Deuteronomy, was a series of three national addresses which Moses gave to the people. This was the same Moses who didn't think he would do anything because he was slow of speech. He became known as Israel's greatest prophet and a powerful orator. God is amazing.
3: Thank you, Asafa and Melinda. Next time, we begin the book of Joshua, which tells about the Israelites' conquest of Canaan. This has been the Radio Bible. 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

All right, this is TWR Pure Talk, and I hope you enjoy the song Open the Eyes of My Heart. One more song, and then we'll listen to Expectant Faith, followed by Reach Out with Pastor Gail Dipinar. She is going to be doing Word and Worship. That's coming up here on TWR Pure Talk. Stay with us.

0: Welcome to Expectant Faith Devotionals, a daily application of faith in the Lord Jesus Christ. The love of God for all mankind. And this is love, not that we loved God, but that He loved us and sent His Son to be the propitiation for our sins. 1 John chapter 4, verse 10. In the study of every topic, every subject that God would have us as His creation to consider and grasp, that which is at the top of the list and foremost in His eyes is the subject of His love. How do we know this? In the Apostle Paul's first letter to the Corinthians, he writes, "For now we see in a mirror dimly, but then face to face. Now I know in part, but then I shall know just as I am known. And now abideth faith, hope, and love, but the greatest of these is love." What is the Apostle, in speaking of that blessed moment of meeting Christ face to face, that we shall understand something fully beyond all else? And what is it? It is not only that when we see Christ that we shall be like Him, but that in seeing Him we shall know something of the eternal, bountiful, and abundant love of God, which is foremost in His sight. In writing to the believers in Ephesus, the Apostle speaks of Christ dwelling in the heart by faith, and the believers knowing it by virtue of prayer and faith. The great purpose of redemption on this earth is that Christ, by His Spirit, should not only dwell in the heart, but fill the life, so that His life should be seen, be known, be heard, and this in every thought and action, in every deed and word. What is the greatest revelation of this life of Christ? Paul goes on to speak of knowing the love of Christ, which passes understanding, and that the purpose of this knowledge is for the believer to be filled with all the fullness of God. This fullness is revealed in the love of Christ, that first and greatest fruit of the Spirit, without which we are nothing. Indeed, the measure of one's communion and fellowship with God is the measure of Christ's love filling him. For the one who would truly know Christ and the everlasting love of God on earth as it is in heaven, though certainly to a much lesser extent at present, the wondrous words of God by the Apostle come to us, now to him who is able to do exceedingly abundantly above all that we ask or think according to the power that works in us. The glory of God is revealed in the love of God. That divine love communicated by the Spirit will manifest itself in the body of Christ. But what about the love of God for all men? Is this true, and how can we be assured of it? The answer to this question begins with God and Him alone, with no commentary or assessment of fallen, sinful man. To begin with grasping something of the love of God, one must begin with God Himself as the origin and essence of the revelation of that love, not only by His words, but by the overwhelming power of the proof of that love on Calvary. The Apostle John, led by the Spirit of God, wrote in his first epistle, "Love is of God." He also wrote in addition, "God is love." God in Christ is the one and only perfect standard of what love is and how it is expressed in earth as it is in heaven. John tells us that God's love was manifested to us, revealed to mankind in the giving of His only begotten Son, so that mankind might live through Him. The Lord Himself declared to Nicodemus, "For God so loved the world that He gave His only begotten Son, so that mankind would not perish but live eternally." Paul the Apostle writes that the living God is the Savior of all men, especially of those who believe. Christ died for all, that no one should perish, thus proving His love for every individual. Dear Father, teach us today of Your great love. In Jesus' name, amen. Thanks for listening to this broadcast. If you would like to read the text, listen to other devotionals, or comment on the message, please contact us at expectantfaith.com or at WhatsApp, +27 72 641 4475. 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

Good day, my name is Gail Dippenaar, and thank you so much for allowing me to join with you. This is Reach Out, and of course it's a Friday, so that means it's Word and Worship. You just sit down, you relax, I read scripture, and we listen to praise and worship music. So it's just really a time of relaxing. Let me read our first scripture for you. It is 1 John chapter 5, and I'll read from verse 1. Whoever believes that Jesus is the Christ is born of God, and whoever loves the Father loves the child born of him. By this we know that we love the children of God when we love God and observe his commandments. For this is the love of God, that we keep his commandments, and his commandments are not burdensome. For whatever is born of God overcomes the world, and this is the victory that has overcome the world, our faith. And who is the one who's overcome the world but he who believes that Jesus is the Son of God?

Our next scripture is coming from 1 John 5, and I'm going to read verse 20. And we know that the Son of God has come and has given us understanding in order that we might know him who is true, and we are in him who is true, in his Son Jesus Christ. This is true God and eternal life.

Our two songs came from this CD. The first one was from Andrew Crouch, and the CD is called Soulfully, and the song that we heard from him was Oh, I Need Him. And then we heard from this Calvary Covers It All, and Dave Bauer sang for us The Solid Rock, one of our old-time hymns, and I do hope you enjoyed it. Well, our time is up, and until we meet again, remember, I always remind you, Jesus loves you. Goodbye, dear friend. God bless you.

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2: Jesus didn't die on the cross just so we could live comfortable, well-adjusted lives. His purpose is far deeper. He wants to make us like himself before he takes us to heaven.
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4: Welcome to the program where we read the Bible chapter by chapter and see what lessons we can learn from it. Now, today we continue our journey in the Psalms, and we'll be unpacking Psalms 25 and 26 with our teacher, John Matthews, who will lead us in the theme, Justice.
2: Esther, thank you so much, and a very warm welcome to Mission 66, wherever you join us from today, and whatever your situation is. It is so good to have your company and to be with you. And as Esther rightly said there, we arrived today at two Psalms where the main theme is the matter of justice. Now, that's a word that means different things to different people, but justice, according to the Bible, simply means straightness. Words on a paper that are aligned along the left margin, as it were lined up by a ruler, are said to be justified. The carpenter uses straight edges, which make a straight line, and when things are lined up straight, they are said to be just. So when the Bible talks about God's justice, it means uprightness, or that which is perfectly aligned with his straight edge or plumb line of perfect morality. And anything that deviates from that straight edge could be called unjust or crooked. So with that definition in mind, let's read Psalm 25, which some Bible scholars classify as a penitential psalm, where the psalmist, that means, is praying to God for deliverance, but he makes the prayer in light of this issue of justice. And here he discovers the need for forgiveness and to be set straight. He doesn't insist much on his own innocence, but rather reveals his own human frailty, his own sin, and then asks for forgiveness, for grace, and for mercy from God for his life going forward. And then Psalm 26, which is a shorter psalm compared to Psalm 25, is another song expressing trust in God. So let's read Psalm 25 to start. To you, O Lord, I lift up my soul. O my God, in you I trust. Let me not be put to shame. Let not my enemies exult over me. Indeed, none who wait for you shall be put to shame. They shall be ashamed who are wantonly treacherous. Make me to know your ways, O Lord. Teach me your paths. Lead me in your truth and teach me, for you are the God of my salvation. For you I wait all the day long. Remember your mercy, O Lord, and your steadfast love, for they have been from of old. Remember not the sins of my youth or my transgressions. According to your steadfast love, remember me for the sake of your goodness, O Lord. Good and upright is the Lord, therefore he instructs sinners in the way. He leads the humble in what is right, and he teaches the humble his way. All the paths of the Lord are steadfast love and faithfulness for those who keep his covenant and his testimonies. For your name's sake, O Lord, pardon my guilt, for it is great. Who is the man who fears the Lord? Him will he instruct in the way that he should choose. His soul shall abide in well-being, and his offspring shall inherit the land. The friendship of the Lord is for those who fear him, and he makes known to them his covenant. My eyes are ever towards the Lord, for he will pluck my feet out of the net. Turn to me and be gracious to me, for I am lonely and afflicted. The troubles of my heart are enlarged. Bring me out of my distresses. Consider my affliction and my trouble, and forgive all my sins. Consider how many are my foes, and with what violent hatred they hate me. O guard my soul and deliver me. Let me not be put to shame, for I take refuge in you. May integrity and uprightness preserve me, for I wait for you. Redeem Israel, O God, out of all his troubles. And as in many of the Psalms, David here finding himself in conflict with his enemies, and he's suffering amidst adverse circumstances in life, and so he turns to God. And in this moment, notice something interesting here. Crisis, struggle, difficulty, and anguish arising in life become the right moment to learn about God. And here, the theme of justice stands out, and the psalmist turns to God and asks him to teach him the path of justice and truth, saying, "Show me your ways, Lord. Teach me your paths. Guide me in your truth and teach me. For you are God, my Saviour, and my hope is in you all day long." And as seen in certain biblical texts, the psalmist's perception of life's difficulties, it doesn't lead to self-righteousness, but instead to the realization that God is the source of all justice, and that indeed his own personal faults may be the root of his own problems. Thus he reevaluates his life, and it's interesting, isn't it? And how many people sweep our issues under the rug, avoiding confrontation which might lead to exposure. But David, it seems, at least here, is not afraid to own up to his own sin, saying in verse 7, "Remember not the sins of my youth or my transgressions. According to your steadfast love, remember me for the sake of your goodness, O Lord." And the psalmist makes this profound discovery that nobody achieves true emotional health without spiritual balance. Issues relating to justice, sin, guilt, and somebody's past, whether youthful mistakes or other life choices or mistakes in the present, in our midlife, in later life, whatever it is, they can lead to problematic relationships if they're unresolved, and that is hazardous to our health. And verse 8 says, "Good and upright is the Lord. Therefore he instructs sinners in the way. He leads the humble in what is right and teaches the humble his way. All the paths of the Lord are steadfast love and faithfulness for those who keep his covenant and his testimonies. For your name's sake, O Lord, pardon my guilt, for it is great." Notice the use of the word upright. The psalm reveals the biblical path, which is better than burying our heads in the sand and avoiding reality and living isolated, living in alienation. Instead, it's calling for courage and transparency to recognize those times that we have not acted justly, and to be sorry, contrite towards God, who is good, he's just and merciful. So David's verses here, David's writing, reflects an awareness of his affliction, his past experience, and his personal failures transformed into justice through divine forgiveness. And then he maintains hope, concluding with this prayer of trust that says, O guard my soul and deliver me. Let me not be put to shame, for I take refuge in you. May integrity and uprightness preserve me, for I wait for you. Redeem Israel, O God, out of all his troubles. And Psalm 26, whilst also addressing justice, shifts the focus slightly. It highlights the importance of remaining steadfast, even if we are the victim of injustice. This is Psalm 26. Vindicate me, O God, for I have walked in my integrity, and I have trusted in the Lord without wavering. Prove me, O Lord, and try me. Test my heart and my mind, for your steadfast love is before my eyes, and I walk in your faithfulness. I do not sit with men of falsehood, nor do I consort with hypocrites. I hate the assembly of evildoers, and I will not sit with the wicked. I wash my hands in innocence and go around your altar, O Lord, proclaiming thanksgiving aloud and telling all your wondrous deeds. O Lord, I love the habitation of your house and the place where your glory dwells. Do not sweep my soul away with sinners, nor my life with bloodthirsty men in whose hands are evil devices and whose right hands are full of bribes. But as for me, I shall walk in my integrity. Redeem me and be gracious to me. My foot stands on level ground. In the great assembly, I will bless the Lord.
4: This is Mission 66, and we've just read Psalm 26. And before that was Psalm 25, and both were written by Israel's King David, and both having the theme of justice. Well, I'm Esther, your host, here with some questions, and we're going to pose these to our teacher, John Matthews. Now, John, the psalmist here, which we know is King David, says, "Vindicate me, O Lord, for I have led a blameless life." So please talk to us about what it means to vindicate someone.
2: Well, vindication comes when somebody has been accused of doing wrong, but instead is proven to have been in the right all along. So vindication is not just being found not guilty. Vindication is not just being acquitted of a charge laid against somebody. Vindication means there never should have been a charge laid against them in the first place. And so vindication is a turnaround. It turns a circumstance on its head for those who are wrongly accused.
4: If we believe, and I mean truly believe, that someone is doing something wrong, surely we should be able to call out what we perceive to be the wrongdoing here, because it's not a crime to investigate and see if indeed wrong is being done.
2: Yeah, that's right. Look, it takes courage to confront wrongdoing and to uphold integrity. And that is, of course, essential for a society that seeks justice. But somebody who's accused without evidence or hated without reason will be indicated if indeed they're innocent. And the psalmist says in verse 6, I wash my hands in innocence. And so we ought to guard our innocence as much as we can by not giving in to temptation.
4: What is it that David did to have so many enemies? Because he was always on the run. There were always people after his life. What did he do?
2: Well, Esther, David often talks about how he walked in integrity. But remember, he was surrounded by people who hated him. And many of those hated him without just cause. You have Saul as one example of that. He was being removed as king of Israel, and it became apparent that God was moving David into that position as king. And so Saul and his followers hounded David day and night, really searching for him in the wilderness. They tried to kill him. And even after he became king, the relatives of Saul continued to hold this grudge against him, feeling that he had conspired to usurp the throne. And of course, the opposite was true. It was God who'd removed Saul and selected David as his replacement. David also, though, has a deep sense of his own sin. Verse 7 says, Do not remember the sins and the transgressions of my youth. Verse 11, pardon my guilt, for it is great. This was probably written before the affair with Bathsheba and the murder of her husband Uriah. The psalmist here then is recalling events tied to David's younger years. And look, if we're honest with ourselves and absolutely honest with ourselves, we recognize that we are such sinful human beings and we are guilty of all manner of things, either in reality or potentially given the right circumstances. We are all prone to this sin. We are just all born into different circumstances. And so sometimes we have a better background and knowledge of this. But David admits it. And he asks God for pardon. And he asks honestly for help in overcoming his not just sinful tendencies, but let's say it as it is, evil tendencies, which we all have.
4: Yeah, we certainly do. And I think his example is one that we can certainly follow. And you know, in verse 3 of Psalm 25, David says, they shall be ashamed who are wantonly treacherous. Whew. I mean, I suppose I'll take that to be a special category of sin.
2: Well, you might remember when we were going through Leviticus here on Mission 66 that there were some sacrifices that were to atone for sin which was done unintentionally. So in other words, look, most people don't get up in the morning, I don't think anyway, and say, look, how can I commit the most possible sin today? What havoc and chaos can I cause? Most people, I don't think that way at all. And so most people don't intend to offend God. But of course, there needs to be recognition of our sinful hearts. And if there is, well, the reality is, in the course of a day, we will fall and fail and stumble, despite our very best efforts to remain good. And if we have an awareness of our sin and we're sorrowful about that sin and walk in a spirit of repentance and faith, well, there is atonement available through the blood of Jesus. But I think there are those people whom are unaware of sin and don't recognize that when sin gets hold, it can blind our consciences and it can lead us into an ever downward spiral. And that downward spiral leads us to justify behaviors that perhaps other people could never imagine justifying. Or perhaps we're on such a downward spiral that we're now justifying behaviors that 5 or 10 years ago we ourselves would never have justified. Sin is often subtle. And it grabs a hold of our souls and our hearts. And that's why we need the light of Jesus Christ to lighten those places.
4: You know, I think what this boils down to is to avoid extremes, John, because we can either be too hard on ourselves, thinking that we are so bad that we're just unable to accomplish anything good. But on the other hand, we could deceive ourselves into thinking more highly of ourselves than we probably should.
2: I think there is something as false condemnation. I think there's something as well called false piety. But the reality is, and we need to go to the gospel for the truth of this, to the Bible, which says that all have sinned and fallen short of the glory of God. We are all in the same boat. The blood of Jesus cleanses you, cleanses me from all sin. Doesn't matter what I've done, how good or bad I think I am. Jesus' blood cleanses us all from sin. And we're all fallen, sinful people in need of saving. We're all in the same boat. And David has a proper view of himself here. So he's not claiming to be better than anyone else or superior to anybody else. He's pretty honest before God, believing that God will forgive him and that in that forgiveness, he has a future.
4: John, you know, something else that I think might be a hindrance to salvation, and that's blame shifting. You know, we may very well acknowledge that we're sinners, but it may be because of my upbringing that I am the way that I am, or it's because the government is corrupt. It always seems to be somebody else's fault that I've sinned. And this cannot be the right way of looking at things.
2: No, you're right. And we're all like that. I mean, look, I put my hand up and say, you know, instinctively, I'm very quick to try and find fault elsewhere, because that's far more comfortable than looking within the confines and the, you know, the fallenness of my own heart. And Adam sets the tone, doesn't he? He takes a bite of forbidden fruit, and immediately what does he do? He blames his wife. And what does his wife do? She blames the serpent. I think we only move ahead and move forward when we take responsibility for our own sins and failures. And yes, that's not to minimize the impact that our upbringing can have on us, or that being in a very oppressive situation can have on us. Those impacts are real, and they really impact us, and they can have a tremendous impact on our lives. But it doesn't change the fact that I'm born a sinner, and I've got something to do with that. And for that, I'm the one who needs to repent and resolve to surrender my life and my will to the Holy Spirit. Having taken responsibility for what we've done wrong, Jesus then offers this forgiveness and eternal freedom, this love and this hope to us. But then comes our responsibility to surrender all to him and to follow him. Rick Warren once said, Jesus didn't die on the cross just so we could live comfortable, well-adjusted lives. His purpose is far deeper. He wants to make us like himself before he takes us to heaven. This, says Warren, is our greatest privilege, our immediate responsibility, and our ultimate destiny.
4: Well, the theme of these Psalms is justice, and I don't know if you'd agree with the sentiment, John, but it does seem that justice escapes us in our modern world, because both sides of a conflict may consider justice to be for themselves and for them alone and not for the other side. In fact, justice would be against the other side. And I find that we at times do see this play out in politics as well.
2: Yeah, I think that's right. I mean, justice it can often be seen to mean that our side is right and the other side is wrong. But in reality, when we look at the Bible, the real truth is that there is nobody who is right. Why? Because we all offend in one way or another, and we're all fallen, sinful creatures. And none of us can say in reality that we've never disliked or even hated somebody for very little reason, or told a lie to protect ourselves from being found out. And none of us can say that we haven't done things that explicitly go against God's guidance and an outline and gentle leading in our lives. And the Bible says all have sinned, and the whole world, it says, lies in wickedness. It's influenced by sin. And so nobody is clean.
4: Well, that was a wonderful way to end off our question and answer time. And John, thank you for your explanations. I really do appreciate those. And to you who's listening right now, friends, stay with us just a little longer. We do have an application to these two chapters for you.
2: Yeah, here we see Esther David recognizing that he bears some responsibility in terms of things that are going wrong in his life and in the world around him. And we observe there are two prominent elements in the Psalms, and they are associated with justice. Justice first that comes from God when we're forgiven by him, and the justice that we're able to find within our own hearts that result from forgiveness and a forgiven heart inwardly. Well, that should produce a life of outward justice and forgiveness itself, actually. But you know, we shouldn't be too discouraged if we don't see justice on earth. Because real justice, full justice, only happens when the Lord returns to reign on earth. And in that day, those who have tried to be faithful in Jesus will be rewarded.
4: And that is where we'll leave it for today here on Mission 66. We hope that you'll join us next time, friend, as we'll have more to share with you from the book of Psalms. So until then, may God bless you. Thank you for listening to Mission 66.
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0: So I challenge women who are already in the culture, who are already excelling, don't let the culture dictate your values and your priorities. You can have a career, you can have it all, but I say all that God wants.
1: Well, that's Deborah Pagay, and she's with us again on Focus on the Family. Thanks for joining us. Your host is Focus President and author Jim Daly, and I'm John Fuller.
2: You know, John, as president of Focus on the Family, leadership is a topic that is close to my heart. It's so important, and hopefully the strategies that I've learned and studied and deployed are things that I can use not only in running Focus on the Family, but also at home. Maybe not exactly the same, but similar. For women, leadership is a key narrative right now, whether it's in the workplace or in the home. And over the last few decades, we've seen a rise of women leaders in the culture. There's more women in the workforce than ever before. And there's no doubt that their influence is having a lifelong impact, right? Mm-hmm. Here at Focus, we cherish and honor the special innate qualities God has gifted all individuals. And if he's called you into leadership of any kind, you'll want to stay with us today as Deborah Pagay examines some of those traits that make an effective leader, whether you're male or female. And I would lean into that. If you're a man, you're going to learn some good things too.
1: Yeah, there are some great principles here for all of us. Deborah Pagay continues to be one of our most popular guests. She has spent many years as a leader in the corporate world. She's a CPA. She's written a number of books, including Lead Like a Woman, Gain Confidence, Navigate Obstacles, Empower Others.
2: Deborah, welcome back to Focus.
0: Thank you so much. I'm so delighted to be here, guys.
2: We're still doing this remotely, and I'm hopeful that sometime in the near future, we'll have you back in person, but we'll do what we need to do in the moment. Let me start with your experience in various corporations. I mean, you have worked at the top of corporate America, and I'm sure learned many of the things we're talking about. You've coached a variety of women to do well in the workplace in their leadership roles. What have you observed when it comes to the differences in leadership styles between men and women?
0: Jim, I've just seen women, some of them have decided that leadership is a man's domain. They've listened to the culture, but there are leadership differences, and I believe that God has given women some specific female traits that position them to excel in leadership, and I'm delighted to talk about those today.
2: Yeah, that's great, and that's a good place to start, those traits and characteristics that strong leaders possess, and specifically what women bring to the leadership skill set. Let's start with a couple of those, collaboration and resourcefulness.
0: Yes, I love the fact that we like collaboration. Even that word means to work together. And that's what we do. We like the concept of team, and we bring that to the table. We don't have a super ego that tries to drive in like the Lone Ranger. I can do it all by myself. We know that none of us is as smart as all of us. And so we like that. And we need to bring that to the table and not have to try to lead like a man. And that's the whole concept. Don't try to be a man. Don't try to emulate men. Bring your entire womanhood to the table.
2: Now, you know, right at the onset here, we got to differentiate because some will misunderstand what you're saying. They think you're man bashing. That's not what you're saying, right? Women just bring different elements because they're wired differently. That one right there is a great example. Men tend to be loners. We do lead somewhat isolated at times. We got to make decisions. It also can make a man a good decision maker because they get so many inputs and then they're ready to go. But women are collaborative and lead in that collaborative sense. That's your point, correct?
0: That is exactly my point. I absolutely am against male bashing. I just believe, according to the scriptures, that God gave us equal authority in the garden when he said to go and populate the earth. I can't imagine one of them saying, I'll do it my way, and the other saying, I'll do it my way.
2: There's kind of only one way to do that. But no, I so appreciate that.
0: Together.
2: Together, and that's right. Do you want to touch on resourcefulness as another quality trait? How does that work differently with women and men in leadership?
0: Because we don't mind looking for different ways to do things. We don't get stuck in it in one way to do it. And what I like about it is that we are very prone to just not looking to just to what we know, but we'll look for other people to help us. We'll reach out. What do you know? How can you bring what you have to the table and empower me as well? And so, but most of all, I think, and I'm not saying women do this exclusively and men do not. I want to preface everything I say with that.
2: Yeah.
0: These are traits that are uniquely feminine in some regard, predominantly feminine.
2: Yeah.
0: So we don't mind asking for help. You know that. You know, we don't mind asking. And so
2: I'm laughing because the old men never ask for directions problem, right? We won't stop and ask, hey, where do we get, how do we get there? And that's not the way we want to do it. We're going to find our way. Let's move to another essential skill for strong leadership, and that's communication. I think, especially when you're working in an organization, a company, et cetera, communication is probably always the weakest link. Because people want to know more than typically management shares or may be able to share, I don't know. So speak to the communication leadership style.
0: Women are great communicators because that's what we do. And we like to talk, but communicating is more than just talking. It's informing people as to what's going on. I worked at a job once where I kept my accounting department informed on the company's status. It was a nonprofit, and I wanted people to know where we stood. When I left, I got so many calls there saying, everything's a secret now. We liked when you told us where we were, because that's important. I always say, nothing grows in the dark well, but mushrooms and misunderstandings.
2: Oh, that's good. I like that.
0: And so that's what we do. We keep people informed. We know how to do that, and we don't feel like we need to keep it a secret because it's empowering to know something that nobody else knows. That's not good.
2: Yeah, sometimes we think of good communication as being, you know, people listen to the top or people listen to management in a corporate context. But the idea, good communication also involves the other direction, listening well when you're leading. And how do you differentiate that with men and women and the skill set there?
0: Well, the ability to listen, and you may think this is a challenge for a woman, but it isn't, because we love to understand people. I always like to say the same letters that spell silence spell listen. And that's important, that we learn to tell our stories. We learn to be vulnerable like that, encourage feedback. And there's nothing wrong with encouraging feedback. With any endeavor I do, I like to know, I lead my family, and I like to know, how's this working? How can we do it better? I want to be open to that kind of communication. That's communication as well, when we solicit that kind of feedback. Yeah.
2: The other attribute with women that I think, and there's more, we're going to cover them throughout the time here, but another one is this idea of nurturing. And I think, you know, politically incorrect statements, you know, abound in the culture, but I think this idea that women are bent toward nurture is so true. It's in a woman's character to be nurturing. Now, is that every woman? Of course not. There are going to be some people that fall outside that norm. But women generally are nurturing people. I mean, that's something that they learn as a wife, as a parent, etc. Speak to that nurturing concept in a corporate endeavor and leadership.
0: Yes, and when we nurture the development of the people and their skills and their ambitions and their dreams, and listen, people are much more engaged when they know that you're concerned about their personal development. I've had people that I've seen who had great skills but needed some development in another area, and I would say, listen, why don't you read this book? Let's take this class so that you can develop that skill. Maybe it's more people skills, even if it's just more technical skills that would get them on a different track or a different track of advancement. And those are the kinds of things that's nurturing. A lot of women shy away from that. Look, I want to be seen as tough and strong like the guys. That won't work for a woman. And I'm here to tell you, we're not trying to be like a man in any way. We're not trying to bash them. We want to learn from them, because there's a time when, you know, hard decisions have to be made, and we know how to make those too. But yeah, we need to learn that developing someone is a good trait.
2: In fact, you had an experience with Carl who kind of illustrates the point. What happened with Carl? Some of us may have fired Carl, but what did you do?
0: Well, he interviewed for the job, and then he really didn't have the skills. But that's it. Let me just take a quick rabbit trail, because most women won't apply for a job if they don't have 99% of the qualifications. This is what the studies show. A man will apply if he has 50%. Because when they see the word required, they read desired. But Carl applied and said that he had the skills. Well, he actually didn't. And on the first day of the job, he says, let me have the manual for the accounting system. And I said, do you need that already? He said, oh, well, it couldn't be that hard. But here was the point. He knew that I had a high expectation, and he kept giving me a wrong answer. He would just answer because he knew I demanded an answer. And I said, why do you do that? I said, why don't you just stop and think about what you're saying? I said, where did that come from? I really want to hear about it. And he said, my father was very critical, and you had to have an answer. So I said, listen, I want you to think about it. If you don't know the answer, I'm giving you permission to say, I don't know.
2: That's good. I mean, what a great example of what needs to be done. Motivation seems to fall in line with nurturing, but there's a fine line between motivation and manipulation. Now we might be talking about another aspect of the genders, but speak to that motivation versus manipulation and how a woman leader needs to be careful about manipulation.
0: Motivation is about the other person. What do I need to get you so that you feel inspired, you feel moved to follow the track that I've set out? But manipulation is based on what I want. It's really about me focus. And sometimes I'll use fear. Maybe I'm going to, you know, maybe I have to fire you, or I'm not going to be able to have you to do this job. Or we'll use even sympathy. You know, I've been sick and I really need somebody to do this. We have to watch that manipulation. We have to watch that kind of Delilah syndrome, I call it, where we're actually moving people to act, but not in a way that's good for them. It's all about us. And women are known sometimes for doing that, but we don't have to do that. We know how to motivate. And I've seen it in the scriptures. I've seen it in my own life that sometimes you find out, what does that person need? Does that person need more responsibility? Is that what motivates you? So we need to learn to discern that. And that's what we do as women.
2: And, you know, another great example where both men and women need to be biblical in their leadership. Christians, particularly, obviously, you don't want to manipulate away from a characteristic of God. That's a foundational principle for everyone.
1: Mm. Yeah, along those lines, Deborah, I'm wondering if there is somebody in Scripture that you see that really motivated well out of a good heart with some good outcomes.
0: I love the story how Deborah motivated her army captain to say, listen, God has called you to do this. I'll go with you. He said, well, you got to go with me. She said, I'll go with you. And the point is that I want to get you to move, and keep that in mind. I'm trying to get people to move from one place to another. And a lot of times I need to inspire something in you to do that. And so that's where it really comes in. You using that intuition, that thing in me that says, this is what that person needs. That's what that person needs. I'm looking beyond what he's doing now. And I see here that this is something that could cause him to want to move in the direction I'm trying to lead him to.
2: Deborah, in your book, Lead Like a Woman, you share a story of a time when you, I can't believe you did this job, but it was an aerospace budget director. As a marketing person, can I just say, oh my goodness. But why was that such a challenge for you? And how did your intuition and, you know, God's grace in that regard serve you in that role, other than the patience to do it?
0: Well, I want to tell you that I was an affirmative action hire back in the day when they needed a black person in a high visibility position. I had skills, but I didn't know that industry. And so there were times when I just didn't know. They hired a mentor, or they assigned me a mentor. She didn't really like that idea of mentoring me. But at any rate, there were times I would just say, God, help me with this job. And he would many times just lead me to prepare a report, just a certain analysis. And I mean, invariably, it just became almost scary, the frequency at which it happened. They would ask for a report, and it would just be the very report we had done. And that's where I learned that you don't show up in your own skills and your own education. You bring that to the table, but you depend on God to reveal what you really need.
2: No, that is so good. And don't write me. I love all the budget people out there, the aerospace and every other industry. So I'm just teasing. Some people are wired for that. Some people aren't, like me. Deborah, what's the difference between intuition and discernment? Because I think that's critical for everybody.
0: I think intuition is that sixth sense that God gives us. We just kind of know. We can suspect a person's motivations. We can understand what they're thinking. I've been on calls where I knew somebody felt like they wanted to say something and the leader wasn't being sensitive to that. And I'll send her a note and say, oh, so-and-so wants to say something. But it's that inner knowing that comes from the Holy Spirit. But so does discernment. That's where you kind of know the decision to make, discerning between this path or that path. We have that. We can think about it. We can stop and think about it. We're not so facts driven that we don't understand that something beyond what we're seeing is going on.
2: Hey, Deborah, again, to reset this, there are people I'm sure just joining us, but touch again on this idea of in the workplace, female leadership, et cetera. It's part of the culture. It's where we live today. And it may have been different in biblical times with the gender roles and what took place. But speak to that concept of leadership and really God's perspective on that. I'm not necessarily directing this at the church hierarchy, but I'm talking about in the workplace.
0: Yes, God has called women to lead. He's given us careers and callings, and it's a matter of understanding that, embracing the traits that he's given us. And so we're talking about the fact that I identify 12 traits that women have of being a collaborative and communicative and nurturing and all of those things, and being servant-hearted or whatever. But these are things that God has given us, and we have to manage them, and that's important. But we also don't want to abandon them because they're not traits that are normally associated with men. But I'm encouraging women to work together with men, because that's God's order. So I don't want women bashing men, bemoaning the fact that men have advanced faster than women. If that's your reality, that's our reality. Let's go forward. It's a new day, but we also want to do this in a God-honoring way. And so that's the whole goal of this conversation.
2: Well, excellent. And the great book, Lead Like a Woman. Deborah, as a leader, you want to present strength and confidence as key resources. Again, I think you think of men and strength and confidence. That tends to be an attribute there. Women can do that as well, but it might be a little outside of their core. Again, we're stereotyping to a degree because of the conversation, but why is strength and confidence so critical?
0: Because you need them for leadership. And it's interesting, Jim, that when Harvard and other universities who have done studies, they study the competencies of women, leadership competencies of women and men. Women excel men in 8 out of 10. But the two that they don't excel in is confidence and risk-taking.
2: Huh.
0: And what is that about? Women have been challenged in developing confidence because a lot of times we've been told that that's not our role. And we apologize if God has called us to a role. And so we have to understand that confidence means with trust. And when we come to the table, not just relying on our own strength. I have to tell you that I was speaking somewhere and the lady came up to me and she says, I'm going to be taking the CPA exam and I am a nervous wreck. I said, why? She said, I just don't know. I said, listen, I don't show up in my own skills and abilities. I want to show up knowing that God has empowered me. If he has called me to do this work, I don't worry about whether or not I have the ability to do it. I just every day depend on him. And I learned that in a job where I didn't have all of the qualifications.
2: Yeah. And that leads to the next part, which is resilience. I think, you know, resilience is probably the greatest leadership trait because you have to get through difficulty, et cetera. How do women stack up with resilience in their leadership roles?
0: We have the ability to keep bouncing back because emotionally we don't really get that devastated, but a lot of us tend to sulk. And so that's why we're going to manage that thing, that ability to just bounce back, to keep moving forward. If you're discriminated against because you're a woman, don't just throw up your hands and say, it's not for me. Just keep going forward. Just keep pushing forward.
2: Deborah, you mentioned a trio of truths when it comes to problems. What are those and what are the strategies for handling adversity?
0: Well, I always say I call it the IRS of trouble. And you're going to have to know that adversity is commonplace and we just have to get a mindset. We don't look for things to always go well. So I call it the IRS of trouble. The I is for inevitable. Trouble, adversity is inevitable. So don't expect things not to happen. Things are going to happen. You develop strength by resisting pressure. And that's the IRS. And then it's seasonal. When you have a mindset that this too will pass, no matter what. And sometimes even yesterday, I was so overwhelmed with something I was doing. And I just stopped and I said, okay, God, what's the best use of my time in the next hour? What would you have me to do right now? And actually the answer was take a break, walk around the block. And so that's, you know, we just have to have an IRS mindset towards trouble.
2: Yeah, I think one of the great attributes of resiliency is flexibility. You had a great story in the book about the oak tree. Describe the oak tree story and how it proves flexibility wins.
0: Well, it talked about the fact that it was just an example that we found how there was a reed at an oak and the wind, as we're experiencing here in my hometown today, the wind just kept blowing the reed over and over, but it didn't break. But the oak finally gave in to the pressure and broke. You're seeing somebody say, blessed are the flexible, for they shall not be bent out of shape. but that's what we have to be, is flexible and have a flexible mindset that says, okay, this may not be working, but maybe this will. And not just get stuck, because that's a good leader doesn't get stuck in my way. A good leader is available and open to a different way of doing things. And so when you have that kind of mindset, you know, you don't get, I was working with someone yesterday who was just stuck, like, this is the way it has to be. And I thought, no, it doesn't.
2: Deborah, values or principles define a leader. I mean, you have to have a guiding star. A lot of leadership courses will talk about the North Star and what you're aiming for and how you lead. What are some of the key values we should cling to? And how do we reconcile, you know, standing firm in our principles while remaining flexible? Back to that great word.
0: Yeah, we got to be principle driven leaders. And you know, the studies show that women tend to be more focused on that, not that men are unprincipled, but we're more likely to say, no, this is what I believe. And listen, we have to be known for our integrity and our fairness and all of those things that are that really move people forward. And so and no matter what that is, we don't compromise, we don't backstab, not to say other people do, but we don't play those games that try to disadvantage somebody so that we can be advantaged. We know that promotion comes from God. According to Psalm 75, it comes from God. And so while we don't always get the promotions we want, but we know that we can ask, but we don't do things that compromise our principles, because that is important for a leader to be known as that. And when you are, people embrace you and want to follow you.
2: Let's, at the end here, let's bring up the example, and that's Jesus as the servant leader. There's probably 400 books that have been written about that, but he demonstrated the concept of having that servant's heart. Of course, he washed the disciples' feet at the Last Supper. He, you know, demonstrated what he wanted them to do and how he wanted them to treat people by doing it himself for them. What benefits come from servant leadership as Jesus showed us?
0: Well, the benefits are known, as you said. Many people have written about the fact that it pays to have a servant heart, but we serve. But here's the deal we have to watch. And again, I say these are traits that we have to embrace but manage.
2: He wanted them to do and how he wanted them to treat people by doing it himself for them. What benefits come from servant leadership as Jesus showed us?
0: Well, the benefits are known, as you said. Many people have written about the fact that it pays to have a servant heart, but we serve. But here's the deal we have to watch. And again, I say these are traits that we have to embrace but manage. Women will overserve. And so we want to make sure that we come

0: I went to work for a nonprofit, I kind of loved the fact that my car was the last one in the parking lot. I loved the fact that they bragged that I was such a hard worker. And my husband said, why are you doing that? You know, now when I peeled the onion, I liked the accolades that I got from working myself to death.
1: Yeah, no, I get it.
0: And you just have to be honest about that. So you got to balance that serving thing to make sure that you can say no. And here's, I tell everybody, here's how to say no. You say, I have another commitment, because whatever it is, if the commitment is to yourself, you write it on your calendar, do not book. I put that on my calendar. So when somebody asks me to do something, I'll say, oh, I'm booked. If I'm booked, I booked it myself. It's my time.
1: Yeah, no, that's good. Deborah, women can tend to be very perfectionistic. It's not a bad trait. It can be, you know, a difficult one to want to be perfect on everything you do, on the test, in your job. Speak to that woman who is striving for that perfection in everything she does. How does she balance home and work? I mean, you're touching on it there. Book that in your appointments. But, you know, there's so much going on there. It's so difficult. And then you start feeling guilty that you book that time in the appointment at 4 o'clock or 5 o'clock. But that woman who is striving for that perfection, how does she get out of that rat trap?
0: Yes, because it is a killer, but you have to understand that perfectionism is rooted in fear. I'm fearing being criticized. And so when you talk about the difference between being perfect and being excellent, and so we just want to really abandon that whole idea of things have to be done exactly this way and really be honest with yourself. Why does it have to be done that way? I found that when I wanted to be perfect, I didn't want to be criticized. I didn't want anybody to ruin my reputation by messing something up. Well, that was all about me. But when I decided to pursue excellence, I want to do it well because it needs to be done well, then that's different. But when we come to this whole idea of guilt, ask yourself, what did I do wrong? Because guilt is that feeling you get from having done something wrong. If you haven't done something wrong, you need to abandon the guilt and stick with just priorities. I know a lot of working women feel guilty. They have to leave home or leave their children or whatever, and yet they've been called to do things. And it's a matter of priorities. Your priority should be your priority. And we know that in God's book and in the biblical perspective, family is priority. Darnell is my priority. That's why I don't book things on Fridays. That's my date night. But it doesn't mean I can't have a career because I have date night. I just make sure the priority is always a priority, and I don't listen to the culture to set my priorities. I had a high-paying job, and when I decided to quit because my husband was telling me, I believe God is telling you to go in this direction, people said, but you're the first woman who ever did that. You're representing all women. No. You represent yourself. You represent your commitment to God. And so I challenge women who are already in the culture, who are already excelling, don't let the culture dictate your values and your priorities. You can have a career. You can have it all. But I say all that God wants.
2: Well, Deborah always brings so much wisdom and energy to the table, and these leadership principles can be applied to just about any situation. I hope you've grabbed on to some things, that you've been inspired to embrace some of those traits that Deborah has mentioned as you lead others. On behalf of Jim Daly and the entire team, thanks for joining us today for Focus on the Family. I'm John Fuller.
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4: Why me? Why this? And why now? That is the topic today, or the question. The questions that are going to be answered on the program, Telling the Truth with Stuart and Jill Briscoe, coming up. Stuart Briscoe is our speaker, though, tonight, and is going to read from the book of Job, chapter 1, verse 13. Stay with us.

0: Today, Joe Briscoe begins a message called Trusting in Trouble to show you from the story of Job how you can trust God's goodness when trouble inevitably comes knocking on your door. Now, here's Jill with today's message.
1: None of us know what is around the corner of tomorrow, except there is someone we can know around the corner of tomorrow. We have no idea of the events that will meet us. God, in His grace, has veiled the future. We have enough problem dealing with our past. If He also gave us a full understanding of what's ahead in the future, we'd really be in trouble. We struggle with our past, we struggle with our present, which we know. And in His grace, He waits with our future in His hands. We need each other. We need the fellowship of the believers of the body to help us when unexpected things come. One of God's names should have been the God of the surprise, because there are surprises, except, of course, He is never surprised, seeing He knows everything that's there. In David McKenna's book, The Whisper of His Grace, which is an amazing book, a wonderful book on the book of Job, he begins the book by saying, "Sooner or later, each of us suffers. When we do, we will all ask the same three questions. Why me? Why this? Why now? Why me? Why this? Why now?" And then he gives some illustrations, and I'm sure all of us could have filled a book or two for him, because all of us have been in that situation where we ask those three questions: why me? Why this? Why now? He talks about 10 days before graduation from seminary, a 30-year-old student, his wife and baby, are confronted head-on by a loaded gravel truck that swerves into the lane. Spinning the wheel to save his wife and baby, Tom receives the full blow of the crash. Crushed head and a broken body threaten his life, his mind, his ministry. While waiting and praying in the emergency room that night, we ask his questions for him. Why me? Why this? Why now? And then he finishes the little bit of introduction by saying, "A well-to-do financier reflects on the question, why do bad things happen to good people? Thieves have robbed his home and escaped with his wife's jewels. In full seriousness, he reasons, I work hard, I try to be good, and then this happens. I just don't understand it. And to tell you the truth, I'm bitter. Even the suffering of lost luxury provokes the question, why me? Why this? Why now?" And then he says, "Only human beings can ask why. And God does not mind the asking of the question. He does intend us to hear His silence as an answer and accept it, or the answers He gives to questions that we haven't even asked that we should be asking." I want to read a little bit of the prologue of Job from today's English version of what we're talking about here. This man who, in innocence, in the sense of being a victim, suffers unbelievable sorrows and troubles. Verse 13 of chapter 1, you can just listen to this. It's not the same as your version. "One day when Job's children were having a feast at the home of their eldest brother, a messenger came running to Job. 'We are plowing the fields with the cattle,' he said, 'and the donkeys were in a nearby pasture. Suddenly the Sabians attacked and stole them all. They killed every one of your servants except me. I'm the only one who escaped to tell you.' Before he finished speaking, another servant came and said, 'Lightning struck the sheep and the shepherds and killed them all, and I'm the only one who escaped to tell you.' And before he finished speaking, another servant came and said, 'Three bands of Chaldeans raiders attacked us, took away the camels, killed all your servants except me. I'm the only one who escaped to tell you.' And before he finished speaking, another servant came and said, 'Your children were having a feast at the home of your oldest son when a storm swept in from the desert, blew the house down and killed them all. And I'm the only one who's escaped to tell you.' Then Job got up, tore his clothes in grief. He shaved his head and he threw himself face downward on the ground. And he said, 'I was born with nothing and I will die with nothing. The Lord gave and now he's taken away. May his name be praised.' In spite of everything that had happened, Job did not sin by blaming God." Job did not sin by blaming God. Now remember that Satan had not taken away Job's wife, feeling that he could well use her to make him feel more miserable still. And her attack on Job was probably more difficult to handle than his three comforters who came along a little bit later. Comforters in parenthesis. Job's wife was asking a question that put doubts in his mind about God's integrity. "Why do you continue to have faith in a God who lets such awful things happen to us?" she asked. "What sort of a God is he when you've lived all your life to please him and see what he's done to you?" This is how she brought doubt into his mind about God's integrity. Now, his three friends were going to attack Job's integrity, Job's character. "You must be an awful sinner for all this awful stuff to have happened." And we will deal with that in another study. But at this shock moment, at this moment when he has received the messenger and received the bad news, she comes at him with, "What a pathetic figure you are. We've lost our kids, we've lost our money, we've lost our friends, we've lost our business. Curse God for what he's done. What a bad God he must be to send this trouble our way." And of course, his answer was, "You're talking like an infidel. Shall we receive good from the hand of God and not trouble?" Because that's how infidels talk. That's how non-believers talk. And this lady was a believing lady. And yet when trouble comes to us, believing though we might be, we are often in Job's wife's sandals, speaking Job's wife's words. We look at her in horror when we read this story, and yet we ourselves, I'm sure, are guilty of such things as well. If we don't say it, we think it. Job, however, is not guilty of the defamation of the character of God. He didn't question God's character. He received the trouble as from God's hands, knowing he could trust the God to whom those hands belong. He received the trouble. Shall we not receive trouble from God's hands? Knowing that at the end of the hands were the arms, and at the end of the arms was the person of God, the mind of God, the heart of God. And he looked up from the hands to the face of God. Even though he couldn't make reason of it, he accepted the trouble from loving hands. That's what I'm trying to say. So how can we begin to accept the unacceptable? By first believing the unacceptable has come to us with the full knowledge and permission of a God of integrity and is acceptable to him. That's where we have to begin. In our wrestling, and we must wrestle with this subject of why do the innocent suffer? Now, the messenger comes, the servant comes, another one, another one. This is a drama. The prologue is written in drama form. And the sooner we believe the bad news, the sooner we'll be able to start and cope. But often the shock sends us into denial. We think, if I don't believe that this has happened, or if I don't believe this is actually happening to me, then maybe it will stop happening. This is how our mind works. The mind runs away to a safe place, somewhere, anywhere, and we go into denial. That is a very common, usual thing. Just, I'm telling you simply something you know, I'm sure, but just so that next time it happens to you, you will know I am in shock. I am in denial. And even knowing that you're in denial, don't deny you're in denial. Because if you can know you're in denial, then maybe you can start and do something about believing the messenger. I have been with people in shock situations many, many times in the ministry, and I have seen people struggling with the messenger and the message that the messenger has brought. Job was able apparently to believe the messengers, to believe the message. The Lord has given, the Lord has taken away, and thereby was able to begin to put some coping mechanisms into play. I remember very soon after getting here, going to a funeral home and standing at the casket with the lady whose husband after 64 years had gone to be with the Lord. There was a sister of the man that lay in the casket who had been at the funeral home as soon as it opened the day before, had stayed there until it closed after everybody had gone, had been there the day of the funeral as the funeral home opened. She was mourning without hope. She was mourning with a grief that was terrible to behold. This was her only brother. It was the only one left of her side of the family. She was in denial. She talked to the corpse. She talked to him as if he was still alive. She recounted things they'd shared together. It was my calling. Oh, I was given the responsibility of going to try and comfort this lady and say something to her. And I wasn't able to because she couldn't hear me. She was in total denial. The Lord had given, the Lord had taken away, but as far as she was concerned, that was him. And when the widow came, who was a new believer, one of our neighbors, and stood by the casket of her beloved who had become a new believer after all her life in church, realizing that they did not know the God that they had thought they'd been worshiping. They'd come to the Lord. He had gone to be with his Lord. And this new widow in new faith was talking to the sister. And the sister turned to her that day as I was there, not knowing what on earth to say or do. And just the three of us were there. And the sister said to the widow, "Look, look, there he is, there he is." And the widow said to the sister, "No, there he isn't. No, there he isn't." She said, "If I believed there he is, I would be of all women most miserable. But I believe there he isn't. And the man that I love is with the Lord Jesus." She believed the messenger, whereas the other lady had not been able to believe it. She was in denial. Now, I wonder where Job was when the messenger came, perhaps in the field, perhaps in the office, perhaps at home, perhaps with the elders gathering around some problem of the community that he served as the greatest man in all of the East. Wherever he was, his reaction was written down. Some believe that an observer, maybe Elihu, who you'll meet later in the story, was the one that wrote the book of Job. It is written as if an observer of Job's sufferings and troubles wrote it. And I don't know where he was, but I do know that there were people around because somebody recorded his reaction for us. The world does judge our faith. We touched on this last week. We'll probably come back to it over and over again. The world does judge the Christian's faith by how we respond and react to trouble, how we cope with it, how we receive our troubles. They might be impressed or they might not be impressed. Job's wife was not impressed. She was not impressed with Job's reaction. It is not always that your great statement of faith, your reflection of Christ at the moment of your trouble, will impress those that observe. They might get angry with your God. They might get angry with you. She certainly did. She thought him stupid to continue to have any faith at all. Her reaction was Job may as well die without any more childish faith in a deity that had proven to be neglectful, at least, or vindictive, at worst. And so even though he is saying these incredible things, praise be the name of the Lord, shall we receive good at the hand of God and not receive trouble? Job's wife is not impressed. Job, however, whether she was impressed or not, maintained his faith in a God that had proved his great goodness over the years by the gifts he'd showered upon them. He believed that God was the author of good, and that's what he clung to throughout his book and throughout his lapses of faith. And we all have lapses of faith, but essentially, he never lost it. He didn't know where it was to be found for a day or two. But he never really lost his faith in the integrity of God. Now, the problem was Job didn't know what had happened in heaven. The prologue is something you and I read. The prologue was written years after this event happened. And so Job didn't know about this little thing that had gone on in heaven between Satan and God. And Job's perspective was that this trouble had come from God's hands. Yes, it was a mystery. He didn't understand it. But he was going to trust God, whom he knew to be a good God, even though it was all a muddle and he was very confused, because he didn't understand that God is not the author of evil, that Satan is the author of evil. And of course, he didn't know that God had permitted Satan, who is the author of evil, who is our accuser, certainly was Job's accuser in heaven before God, and is our adversary and is our attacker, to do the work that Satan does best. And so he perceived this trouble had come from God, who was somehow its author. He did not grasp the permissive will of God. He did not understand that the hedge that God had protected him with had been in God's mysterious permissive sovereign will, his mysterious permissive good sovereign will, withdrawn, and that God had allowed Satan to attack him. And yet he received it as if God had sent it and as if God was the author of evil. And yet he still trusted God, not understanding that, to know what he was doing. Now, that's a faith bigger than the faith that you and I possess. We know that Satan is the author of ill, and we know that God is the author of good. He did not have that knowledge. He only had some divine revelation that we do not understand in a dream, in a personal appearance of God. Remember, this is the first book written in the canon of Scripture, the first book in the Bible, before Genesis. This is the oldest book in the Bible. And so the way that Job had come to know God is not explained to us, but it is certainly not with the benefit of 2,000 years of Christianity, hindsight, that he faces his problem. However, he was able to receive it. And you know, there's a step from believing it to receiving it. But it helped him to be able to do that. Eliot says in A Path Through Suffering, let me give you that quote again, suffering even in its mildest forms and inconveniences, delays, disappointments, discomfort, or anything that is not in harmony with our whims and preferences, we will not tolerate, we will reject it, we will thrust it away, we will deny it. And I find myself doing that, along with you, I'm sure. And stress is the result. In acceptance lieth the peace that's going to help you cope. To believe it, not to live in denial, but then to receive it as from the hand of a God, even though you do not understand why he has allowed Satan permission to do these things in your life. I think of the places that you're at when the messenger came. Where were you when the messenger came? People often say, where were you when JFK was shot? I don't know why they ask that question, but I bet you can remember. It's as if there's a time lapse inside us, like a camera, and you get this freeze on a frame. And somehow we remember where we are when something dreadful happens, don't we? I remember another more personal account in my own life. We had come here to buy a house, to come to immigrate. And I was to be here for 2 weeks and join my husband in Texas, up in a beautiful area where they were having a youth camp for the Southern Baptist Convention. Thousands of young people. My husband was the guest speaker. And I was going to join him there for a weekend, come on to Milwaukee, see the house the church had purchased for us, a parsonage, meet the church, and then go back home. And that was a two-week trip. I had no sooner got here and arrived at the camp and was struggling with culture shock and trying to understand the language. I thought I'd come to somewhere that spoke English, but I couldn't understand a word anybody was saying. Was beginning to thoroughly enjoy and get the taste of what was happening in that a marvelous convention, Southern Baptist Convention for young people. And the second day, my husband came back after breakfast. I was preparing a little talk I was going to give and said to me, come and sit down. And I looked at his face and sat down. And of course, running frantically through my mind was, who's dead? Is it David? Is it Judy? Is it Peter? Always thinking the worst. And he said, something has happened at home. Judy has had a bad accident. And I said, how bad? And he said, well, she's all right. She's not dead, but she's in hospital. She went through a glass window and she severed the whole of her arm here, tendon, right up to her elbow. She's actually been there since you left, 4 days, but they didn't want to tell us till now. And I remember where I was. You know, I remember the color of the carpet. It was green shag, which shows you how long ago it was. But isn't it funny the way you do that? You remember where you are when the messenger comes. And I remember believing the message that I didn't have a problem with. I was not in denial. I was not trying to pretend it hadn't happened. But I remember struggling with the next step of receiving the message. I believed it, but I couldn't receive it as a sovereign act of a good God's knowledgeable permissive will. And stress was the result. And Stuart said to me, now you've got about 20 minutes, half an hour to decide what you're going to do. And it's entirely up to you. You must do what you feel that you should do. I can get some tickets, you can turn around and go straight back. And I said, but haven't I got to go and see the parsonage and meet the church? And he said, well, I'm going to leave this up to you. You do what you feel you should do. I had half an hour to make decisions, and you can't make decisions when you're in such a stressed out situation, because my mind was flying around this incredible thing that I'd been told. How could my God allow this? What was he doing while my little girl was playing? Where were his guardian angels? On tea break? I wanted to know. And because I was busy with that and I couldn't receive it, shall we receive good at the hand of God, not receive the trouble at the hands of a good God? I was not able to make these decisions that I had to make, and stress was the result.
2: You're listening to Telling the Truth with Stuart and Jill Briscoe. And today, Jill is showing you how, even though Job didn't understand the reason for the suffering that befell him, he knew God was good and trustworthy. And so can you when your troubles come. Here's Jill with some final thoughts today.
1: And so what I remember doing was, Stuart had to go and take the meeting, and I went back to my room and started to read where I'd left off that morning in Matthew 10. And I read, yet not one sparrow falls to the ground apart from the will of your Father. And funnily enough, I had said to Stuart, just before I read this, what was he doing when my little sparrow fell? What was he doing when my little sparrow fell? And God immediately answered me directly from the scriptures, yet not one sparrow falls to the ground apart from the will of your Father. And it was at that point I was able to say on my knees, I receive this trouble, I accept this, I do not understand it. And peace, a measure of peace came, and I was able to make the right decisions. Actually, I didn't go home. I came on here to the church, which was the right decision. And you know, it's an amazing thing to believe and to receive are two separate things. Years later, I wrote a little book called Harrow Sparrow, and it's about when a sparrow falls, and I wrote it for children. And I wrote it around sort of that incident that happened in Judy's life. Now, what I didn't know, because the answers to these things never come, and maybe never come in our lifetime, for me it never came till years and years later, when Judy was a beautiful young lady, 24 years of age or so, and we wrote our first book together, Space to Breathe, Room to Grow. I don't even know, I can't remember why we started to talk about this incident. But she told me, she said, you know, Mommy, when I was in hospital, it wasn't you I wanted, it was Dad. I just wanted my earthly dad's arms around me. And he wasn't there. I couldn't have him. But she said, my Heavenly Father came, put his arms around me. And she said, I don't know if that's when I was really converted or not. But she said, I came to understand as a little girl of 12 that you would not be able to be there all my life. But when you weren't there, he was.
2: Thanks for being here today. Come back next time for more encouraging truth from God's Word. 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
1: I had lived my early life as a follower of the religion of our country, but not with my whole heart. My mother has a tender heart and she noticed my eyes look different now. I said to her, "What you see in me is the wonderful Jesus Christ to whom I gave my heart and my life." At these words, my mother fell to her knees, her eyes filled with tears of joy. She said, "I also give my life to Jesus now."
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2: 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First Baptist Worship Sanctuary Choir of Nashville, Tennessee gives us the song, "My Faith Looks Up to Thee." It's a medley, so I trust it's going to be a blessing to you.

0: Dankie dat u geluister het na die Bybel vir vandag. 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
1: 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TWR's Women of Hope program not only reaches women, men who hear it are affected as well.
2: I am a university student, and sometimes life is very stressful for me. I didn't know anyone who could encourage me or what I was doing wrong. I would smile and be friendly, so no one knew I was unhappy. But one day, I heard your program Women of Hope. You talked about resting, and even though I'm a man, I learned a lot from this program. Thank God that He never forgets me.
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3: 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Ask us how on +27 72 641 4475. We're going to enjoy tonight's edition of Through the Bible with Dr. J. Vinnie McGee up next.

0: ever wish you could have sat at Jesus' feet and just listened? Well, today, in a manner of speaking, you'll get that chance. Welcome to Through the Bible. I'm Steve Schwetz, your host. Our teacher, of course, is Dr. J. Vernon McGee, and he's about to guide us through Matthew 18, where we'll hear straight from Jesus himself. It's a great study, one that answers some questions about the kingdom of heaven and talks about the importance of forgiveness. So go ahead, grab your favorite seat on the Bible bus, and as you get comfortable, let's hear from a fellow passenger named Fred, who hopped back aboard after a long break.
1: This is Fred. I live in Grand Prairie, Texas. I was saved in 1971, having been a former professional drummer. Should be dead, like a lot of my friends were at that time. But I got saved. Then I joined a questionable group and was in that for about 3 years. And when I got out, I started listening to J. Vernon McGee and Through the Bible on the radio here and there in the Southern California area in mid-70s. And then I eventually went to Dallas Theological Seminary and got a master's degree in Christian education and was in ministry full-time for a long time in counter-cult missionary work. And then recently, after having had some health problems and being out of ministry, retired, I started listening to Through the Bible again back in Hosea this last session. And I decided to continue in Genesis and just ordered a set of notes and outlines. So I appreciate all that you guys are doing and how Dr. McGee has helped me. And I want to help more people and hope to be teaching the Bible somewhere again in his time. God bless. Bye-bye.
0: Well, Fred, I'm so glad you're here, and I'll continue to save your seat as we travel along, and you keep us posted as you fling the seed and share the word with others. Let's pray. Heavenly Father, increase our desire for your word, and let each word that we hear delight our souls. In Jesus' name we pray. Amen. Now turn to Matthew 18 as we go through the Bible with Dr. J. Vernon McGee.
2: Now in the 18th chapter of the Gospel of Matthew, we have a very wonderful chapter here. We find first the Lord places a little child in the midst as an object lesson for the kingdom of heaven today. And then he pronounces the parable of the lost sheep, and he provides a new pattern for conduct in the church. And he proclaims a new proviso for forgiveness. You see, these chapters here, though they do not seem to further advance the movement that's in the gospel, but they do fill out many of the dark corners which have risen because of the sudden digression in the kingdom of heaven due to the rejection of the king. Now, Matthew 13 gave us an overall outline of the kingdom of heaven in this age, in the mystery parable discourse. But there are still questions to be answered. These chapters I find very helpful in answering many of the questions that arise. Now we find that the new birth is made essential in entering the kingdom. And so let's begin there with verse 1 now. And I'm reading, "At the same time came the disciples unto Jesus, saying, Who is the greatest in the kingdom of heaven?" I wonder if you detect anything there of personal ambition, or is that just because I have a very critical mind that I see it there? Well, I feel that these men probably have been talking it over, and I suppose that maybe two or three of them would express themselves and probably get the impression that they might be the ones that could reasonably be considered as the greatest in the kingdom of heaven. And our Lord did a rather sensational thing here. Jesus called a little child unto him. And something that you may miss here is this, "and set him in the midst of them." What does that tell you? It tells us that the little child, without hesitation, came to him. I think this is a very remarkable thing. The little ones came to him. "Suffer the little ones to come unto me and forbid them not." The problem was not in getting the little ones to come to him. The problem was to stop the older ones, the adults, from hindering the little ones to come to him. think this is a very lovely thing that we have here. And so our Lord put him in the midst and said, Verily I say unto you, except ye be converted and become as little children, ye shall not enter into the kingdom of heaven. Now, that verse has certainly been abused and misunderstood. There are those that think that he's talking about reversion and not conversion. They think that it means you to revert back to your childhood in some unusual fashion. Are you to become like a juvenile in your actions? And I am afraid that we've got a lot of the saints that act like spoiled children. And we've already seen our Lord talked about spoiled brats also. And there are a lot of the saints that think that's what it means. He's not talking about going back to a former childhood, but rather of going on to a new life. Here our Lord gives logic to the thinking of the disciples as he diverts their attention from the matter of holding an exalted place in the kingdom to that of primary importance, namely, of first being able to secure entrance into that kingdom. And this is just as radical as what our Lord said to Nicodemus that night. He said to him, That which is born of the flesh, it's flesh. And that which is born of the Spirit is spirit. And that unless you're born again, why, you're not even going to be able to see the kingdom of God. So that the important thing here is a new birth. And that is what he's talking about here. You've got to become a little child in the sense that you've got to be born again. And when you're born again, you start out as a child spiritually. And so many today like to be very active, be doing things. There are a lot of folks that like to give testimonies. You'd be surprised that over the years, the number of requests that I've had from so-called new converts that wanted to come and give their testimony. May I say to you, that is the same thing he's talking about here, that these men said, Who's the greatest in the kingdom of heaven? We'd like to get a good slice of the kingdom. We'd like to be pretty prominent in it. This is a day that is overemphasized activity and methods and getting everybody involved. This is the savers of that. Now, our Lord said that if you have been converted, why, think of your spiritual age. You're to become a little child. Now, should a little child get up and blabber out a testimony immediately? Should a little child be an officer in the church? Paul says not. And I think our Lord is saying something like that here. This is a very important section, as you can see. Now, he goes on to say this, verse 4 now of Matthew 18, Whosoever therefore shall humble himself as this little child, the same is greatest in the kingdom of heaven. Now, this is the thing that's important, is to go back to the entrance into the kingdom and not the position that is in the kingdom. And when you go back and emphasize the entrance, the new birth, then you'll find out that that one is the greatest in the kingdom. And whoso shall receive one such little child in my name receiveth me. Now listen to him. But whoso shall offend one of these little ones which believe in me, it were better for him that a millstone were hanged about his neck and that he was drowned in the depth of the sea. And friends, that's rather strong language, by the way. And what he's doing here in this entire section, seems to me, he makes the evangelization of children a divine imperative. He gives top priority to this type of ministry. And I commend anyone that's working with children today. There's nothing as important as that. Remember the stories told at Dwight L. Moody, came home one night and his family asked him, How many converts did you have tonight? And he said, Well, I had 2 converts and a half of a convert. And they said, Oh, you had 2 adults and 1 child. Oh, no. No, he said, I had 2 children and 1 adult. The adult was an old man. He didn't have but a half of a life to give anyway. He's just half of a convert. The little one is the important one. We today just don't emphasize that. I guess they never did. A pastor of a Scottish church years ago turned in his resignation. The elders asked him, well, why are you resigning? Well, he said, all year, I've just had one convert, and that was Wee Bobby Moffat. Well, Wee Bobby Moffat was the man who actually opened Africa to missionary work. And that was the biggest year that preacher ever had. And I don't care whether he had 1,000 other converts. You see, the little ones, our Lord is putting a great emphasis upon them here. And grows out of this question that they ask him. Verse 7, woe unto the world because of offenses, for it must needs be that offenses come. But woe to that man by whom the offense cometh. Wherefore, if thy hand or thy foot offend thee, cut them off, cast them from thee. It's better for thee to enter into life halt or maimed, rather than having 2 hands or 2 feet to be cast into everlasting fire. I can't think of anything more harsh, friends, than this right here. And if thine eye offend thee, pluck it out, cast it from thee. It's better for thee to enter into life with one eye rather than having 2 eyes to be cast into hell fire. Take heed that ye despise not one of these little ones, for I say unto you that in heaven their angels do always behold the face of my Father which is in heaven. Now, there are 2 things I want you to see here that are all important today, and especially if you are a person who's lost a little one by death. Now, when it says here, their angels do always behold the face of my Father which is in heaven, this is one of the verses that the belief in a guardian angel has come. In fact, this is the primary verse. Many people believe that all of us have a guardian angel. Now, we may have. Don't misunderstand me. I don't know whether we do or not. If I have one, he hadn't caught up with me yet, so I don't know too much about him. But I personally am sure that this passage hasn't anything to do with guardian angels. The word for angels here is spirits. Now, what he's saying is this, that in heaven there are spirits who always behold the face of my Father which is in heaven. What he's saying is this, don't you offend one of these little ones. Now, when one of these little ones dies, his spirit goes immediately to be with God. All little ones, they go to heaven, friends. And they go to heaven not because they're innocent or they happen to be your child, but they go to heaven because Jesus died for them. That's what he's talking about here. Don't you offend them. Don't you get in their way. Let them come to me. And he says, even if they die, their spirit's going to be right there in the presence of my Father. So many people wonder about their little ones. Well, David knew about his when the little one died. He said, no use mourning anymore. He's not coming to me. One of these days, I'm going to him. That is a very precious truth. So many people that have lost little ones. I've lost a little one also. I have one buried up here in Altadena in Southern California. Every now and then to this good day, and that was years ago, I go by there and put a few flowers there. Just, you know, she's not there. She's with him. But I just go there because that's all I got left now. But someday, some golden someday, I'm going to be there. And when I am, I'm going to see my little one. She's saved. I have 2 children, and I always hesitate to say that because I only have 1 living. And people begin to look around, they think maybe something's happened to me that I don't know how to count or something. I have 1 in heaven, and 1 that's out in Pasadena. She's married. I must confess, I worried more about her than I ever have the little one in heaven. I know where she is, and someday I'll go to her. This is a glorious passage, friends, and he says, don't block their way. Have you ever stopped to think how important this is in this day when there's so many crimes against these little ones? Recently in Southern California, parents, that is the mother and a stepfather, left a precious little girl along the freeway up here in the San Joaquin Valley. I was up there at the time. How shocking it was to read about it. There were cold nights there. They just wanted to get rid of the little one. May I say to you, I'll be honest with you, friends. And you may not believe in a hell, but I want to say this. If there isn't a hell, there ought to be one for folks like that. And there is one. I believe there's one. He said it would be better that anything happened to you than cause these little ones to offend. This is a great passage for this day in which we live. Now he moves from that into this wonderful parable. Here he says, for the Son of Man is come to save that which was lost. Now, this is different from the parable in Luke 15 of the lost sheep. There, the lost sheep was lost and needed to be found. Actually, here, it's a little different. The emphasis here is upon saving the lost, not finding the lost. Save that which was lost. How think ye, if a man have 100 sheep, and one of them be gone astray, doth he not leave the 99, and goeth into the mountains, and seeketh that which is gone astray? And if so be that he find it, verily I say unto you, he rejoiceth more of that sheep than of the 99 which went not astray. Now we come here to a new pattern, and notice how he closes this. Even so, it's not the will of your Father which is in heaven that one of these little ones should perish. Now he'll take care of them until they get to the age of accountability, but parent, it's your responsibility until then. I'm afraid our school systems today are making guinea pigs out of the little ones. They're paying an awful price today in our schools. They've become nothing but guinea pigs, in many cases, through a great many crackpot leaders today that we have. May I say, we have a tremendous responsibility before God here. Now he says in this section, he provides a new pattern for conduct in the church. Moreover, if thy brother shall trespass against thee, go and tell him his fault between thee and him alone. If he shall bear thee, thou shalt have gained thy brother. Now, if he's trespass against you, you go to him. And if he'll not hear thee, then take with thee one or two more, that in the mouth of two or three witnesses every word may be established. Now, this is an order in the church. And if he shall neglect to hear them, tell it unto the church. But if he neglect to hear the church, let him be unto thee as a heathen man and a publican. Now there are those that like to smother things and cover them up today. That's not the way that he said to do it. You are to try to work it out in an amicable and a very peaceful manner and a quiet manner. But if the individual or the group won't let you work it out, then, my friend, you're to take it to the church. Now he says, here again, verily I say unto you, whatsoever ye shall bind on earth shall be bound in heaven, and whatsoever ye shall loose on earth shall be loosed in heaven. We've had this before us at another time, and I pass over it. Again, I say unto you that if two of you shall agree on earth as touching anything that they shall ask, it shall be done for them of my Father which is in heaven. For where two or three are gathered together in my name, there am I in the midst of them. Now, touching anything, somebody says, you mean if we agree down here, touching anything, that he'll hear us? Well, why don't you read all of it? For where two or three are gathered together in my name, there am I in the midst of them. He'll hear them, and touching anything that's in his name. And this is the simplest form here, actually, of church government, by the way. On the day of Pentecost, it says they continued steadfastly in the apostles' doctrine, in the breaking of bread, and in fellowship and in prayers. They were gathered together in his name. Now we have verse 21, this last section on forgiveness here. We have a real example in Simon Peter. Then came Peter to him and said, Lord, how oft shall my brother sin against me, and I forgive him? Till seven times. This man, Simon Peter, he really thought that he was being magnanimous. Two or three times was the limit, according to the rabbis. But Simon Peter was willing to go seven times. But actually, Peter's generosity was parsimonious in comparison to the new estimation of Jesus. Listen to this. Jesus saith unto him, I say not unto thee until seven times, but until 70 times seven. That's 490 times, I think. And by that time, may I say that things may be just pretty much worked out. If not, why, both of them have reached the old age to the extent won't amount to much anyway, will it? I think this is really, shall I say, go the limit? And that's exactly what our Lord is saying here. Therefore, is the kingdom of heaven likened unto a certain king, which would take account of his servants. When he had begun to reckon, one was brought unto him, which owed him 10,000 talents. But forasmuch as he had not to pay, his Lord commanded him to be sold, his wife and his children, and all that he had, and payment to be made. The servant therefore fell down and worshipped him, saying, Lord, have patience with me, and I'll pay thee all. In other words, he said, I'd like to pay it back on an installment plan. Then the Lord of that servant was moved with compassion and loosed him and forgave him the debt. And I want to tell you, the amount was quite a sum, about $12 million. That's a lot to forgive anyone. And I think our Lord's using a ridiculous illustration. But the same servant went out and found one of his fellow servants, which owed him 100 pence. And that's $17, over against $12 million. And he laid hands on him, took him by the throat, saying, pay me that thou owest. His fellow servant fell down at his feet, besought him, saying, have patience with me, and I'll pay thee. And he would not, but went and cast him into prison till he should pay his debt. So when the fellow servants saw what was done, they were very sorry and came and told unto the Lord all that was done. Then this Lord, after that, he called him, said unto him, O thou wicked servant, I forgave thee all that debt, because thou desirest me. Shouldest not thou also have had compassion on thy fellow servant? His Lord was wroth and delivered him to the tormentors. So likewise shall my heavenly Father do also unto you, if ye from your hearts forgive not every one his brother their trespasses. Now may I say, that is a new principle, but that today is something that is not quite the basis for forgiveness for believers. Listen to him. And be ye kind one to another, tenderhearted, forgiving one another, even as God, for Christ's sake, hath forgiven you. Now, because he's forgiven us, we are to forgive. And we are to forgive the same way. Tenderhearted, forgiving one another. This parable that he's concluded with, of the king who forgave his servant, but the man in turn refused to forgive another, it illustrates the principle of forgiveness, you see. If God forgave our sins on the same way we forgive, none of us would ever get forgiven. This is a great principle after you become a child of God. Because you have been forgiven, and it's on that basis we're to forgive today. This is the principle of Christian conduct, of course. Now, we will leave off there. We'll begin next time with chapter 19. Until then, my beloved, may God richly bless you.
0: Well, I love the connection that Dr. McGee made between the parable of forgiveness and Ephesians 4:32, don't you? Now, as we go about our day, let's look for ways to be tenderhearted towards one another and forgive each other. I'm Steve Schwetz, and I'll see you when the Bible Bus rolls your way again.

0: 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Do you know Him yet?
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1: It is 8:30 p.m. The station enjoying is TWR Pure Talk. We're going to join Chuck Swindoll on Insight for Living as he takes us through the Word tonight. It's part two of the cup that he drank as part of the series, How Great is Our God? I trust you're going to be blessed, friends. Stay tuned.
2: You know you're a Christian. You go to church. You believe the Bible is true. But you also understand your weaknesses. Because there's a difference between believing in Jesus and actually following Him. Chuck Swindoll admits that he too has felt the gap between what he wanted and what God wanted. And today on Insight for Living, he'll show us exactly where that gap shows up and what it costs to close it. From the Gospel of John, Chuck brings a message that's direct, deeply personal, and impossible to forget. He titled it, The Cup That He Drank.
3: Our world is in a world of hurt. Days are dark in places of great importance in the eyes of people. But there's nothing more significant happening today than what is happening in this room, where we meet with the one who is exalted over all, above all, and his plan is working through all. The great temptation in this hour is to panic. Believers in Christ have no need to do such. Nothing is out of control because whatever happens to us passes first through the Father's hand. When we doubt that sovereign work of God, panic replaces trust. We pray today so that there might be a renewal and refreshment, a reminder that our times are in His hand. They're not in the hands of the United States government. They're not in the hands of the particular few who make decisions. They're in the hands of our God. And by the way, He loves us. Remember? Say that with me. He loves me. Do it again. He loves me. Father, thank you for that divine love that pervades and encompasses and envelops us. Thank you that it invaded this earth in the person of your Son. And for the first time, love was personified in a perfect model of life. Thank you for your Son's willingness to leave all the glories of heaven and to set aside temporarily His divine attributes so that when they were exercised only in obedience to your will and plan. May that mark our lives. Find in us, Father, that kind of commitment. Hear us, Lord, today when we say, whatever the cup, we will drink it. Whatever the cross, we will bear it. Whatever your will is, we want to be in it and walk through it, regardless of the times in which we live. They're all in your hands. And thank you for that reassurance. May that come through clearly today, our Father, as we focus our attention on the one who took our place at the most torturous means of death known to humanity. And He did it for us because He loved us. And we love you, Father, in Jesus' name. Everyone said, Amen.
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3: It takes a long time for many people to get really serious about their walk with Christ. Coming to know Christ is, in a point of time, a decision made for the Savior where we receive the gift of eternal life by faith because of God's grace. And we come to Christ alone by faith alone. That's called conversion. It's the miracle of a moment. However, the process of becoming disciples is a journey, as Redpath calls it. It's the task of a lifetime. Now, what does becoming a disciple mean? It means becoming a close follower of Jesus Christ. I know of no more clear and concise section of Scripture on discipleship in few words than Luke 9, 22 through 24. The Son of Man must suffer many things, be rejected by the elders and chief priests and scribes, be killed and be raised up on the third day. Look closely. The Son of Man must suffer many things. Do you read crushing in that? He should. The Son of Man must be crushed, which will include being rejected by the elders and chief priests and scribes. And in his case, it meant being killed and be raised up on the third day. Verse 23, and he was saying to them all, so to all the people standing with him, all those men, if anyone wishes to come after me, let him deny himself, take up his cross daily, follow me. Stop right there. Notice it's a condition, if anyone. It's a choice. Let him deny himself. Second, take up his cross daily. He would add that, wouldn't he? Daily, daily. But first, the cross. Last time we were together, we learned that it's a symbol of death. So obscene, it didn't even fit proper conversations around the table in a Roman home. You wouldn't think of putting an electric chair in a small piece of jewelry and hanging it around your neck. But that's what you do when you put a cross around your neck. It's the most torturous, shameful, humiliating form of death ever devised by humanity. It's a symbol of saying no to myself, putting to death my will. Spiritually speaking, the cross represents a deliberate decision to abandon one's own desires, preferences, and plans, and to live with the pain that that entails. All of the adjustments, all of the, if I may use the word, all of the consequences. And we're to do it daily, daily. When God wants to do an impossible task, he takes an impossible person and he crushes him with the reminders like this. Truth be told, some of you are on a maddening pursuit to please yourself. That's why you chose the career you chose. That's why you're jealous when someone else is promoted over you. That's why you are offended when someone asks you to give up your rights here for the greater good. That's why suffering is such an interruption. And that's why lingering illness is so irritating. You're not able to get about what you planned. Stop. Stop all that. A disciple says, I am here for the long haul, regardless of what it may mean, and if it means ultimately my death, I am in it for death. You say, well, that's a crazy way to live. Well, that's why the ranks are thin. That's why you don't meet many disciples. That's why Jim Elliot could say, when he realized that it could mean death, and it did, in his and four of his friends reached the Alka Indians with the claims of Christ, he is no fool who gives what he cannot keep to gain what he cannot lose. That statement, by the way, was part of the process of changing my life. When my orders were cut and I was told I was to go to Okinawa, even though the Marine enlisting officer had promised me I'd never have to go overseas, liar that they are, little did I know it would have anything to do with my spiritual growth. It had everything to do with my change in life. Everything changed. It was crushing to leave my wife. It was crushing to move 8,000 miles away from my family. I get no credit for it. The government paid for it. It was the president's idea or somebody up there. No, not really. It was a plan of God for me. God knew I needed no other crutch but himself. And in the loneliness and the emotional torture of 16 months in Southeast Asia, my whole life was turned around. I never had known such a walk with Christ as I developed there up to that point in my life. Took the crushing. The daily reminders. You're not in it for yourself, bud. You're in it for me. And it says, and then follow me. Deny yourself, take up your cross daily, follow me. It means to obey. It means to emulate. To follow the leader regardless of the sacrifice. Remember when you were a kid, you played follow the leader? Do kids play follow the leader anymore? I remember years ago, way back when the earth's crust was cooling, I was small and I had a lot of buddies around, and one guy would be the leader. And I mean, he would take us in the most unbelievable, he'd jump off places. I'd say, no, wait, then you're out. So I had to jump off because I'm a follow the leader. And that was back when I was following klutzes who did all kinds of crazy things. But you can trust him. But you can be sure there'll be risk involved. You can be certain that as your decision to move from the outer circle to the inner circle and become one of those close followers, and by the way, the ranks are still thin, always will be. Always will be. Many more believers than there are close followers. Because we don't want to obey anyone else. We want our own way. John R.W. Stott writes this, Jesus gave no encouragement whatever to thoughtless applicants for discipleship. Thousands of men and women every year are still undertaking to follow Christ without ever pausing to reflect on the cost of that enterprise. They have allowed themselves to become somewhat involved, enough to be respectable, but not enough to be uncomfortable. I'll get specific. You have a fine career. You are middle age. You and your family, let's put you in a situation where you're married and you've got two or three kiddos and you're on your way to another promotion and yet another promotion. You're moving into the realm of financial security you've thought about and wanted to have, and your dad and certainly your father-in-law wanted you to have. And as time passed, the future looks brighter, and then you get serious about spiritual things. I'm only imagining this. I have no one in mind. So listen closely, but relax. And then you hear a sermon like this, and you think, because there's no post to hide behind in this building. You notice how we built it here. Some of you stay behind the head in front of you a whole lot of the sermon, I've noticed. And you notice that it just penetrates right through that cranium, and suddenly you think, the guy's talking to me. Could it be that this is not where God wants me, but I'm where I wanted to be? Could it be that it's not all about my salary? Could it be that it's not just about owning all the stuff I own or pursuing the stuff I've always felt I should pursue? In the process of growing and learning and hurting and discovering, you realize your place is ministry. You're to be in vocational Christian service. You're no longer to be in the realm of those who watch ministry transpire. You realize, you really sense a peace that you need to be returning to school, get further education, go to seminary and get that graduate degree so that you are then, for the rest of your life, equipped to help others grow deeply. Maybe you should go to the mission field. Maybe you should serve him in cross-cultural context somewhere. Let's say you go to work the next day and you say to your buddy, hey, I'm going to become a missionary. Don't count on, that is fantastic. How wonderful a decision. They're going to say, are you nuts? You know why? Because they're not disciples. They're in it for themselves. And they envy you because you make more than they do. And it's all about you, of course, except in their case, it's all about them. But what does that mean? Do the math. It means you leave a very secure position. Probably means you move to another part of the country. It means you live in a situation that is not the kind of comfort you have enjoyed before. It means your income is reduced considerably. It means your partner may have to go to work to make that happen. It means you will now enter the ranks of the unfamiliar. You will now be exposed to information you have never heard before or studied, and you are following Christ. That happened in my life. It's happened in the lives of a number of people listening right now. Now, ideally, your partner is with you in that journey. One of my favorite questions when I meet brand new seminary students and they come to the church to visit, and they'll say, "Hi, we're first-year students." And they always have that look about them, a little bit bewildered. So I invariably will look, in case this is a man that introduces himself, I'll look at his wife and I'll say, "What do you think about that?" I get some very interesting answers these days, very interesting. Sometimes it's just like out of the textbook. This is the fulfillment of our dream. Other times I'll hear, "I'm not so sure." And that makes for a very difficult process of years. Maybe the man acted too quickly in his decision, and perhaps wisdom would say, "Let's spend some time working this through with your wife so that she's on board with you." Having partners where one is a disciple and one is not is a pretty difficult way to live. Pretty difficult. That's just one application that comes to mind. You see, God specializes in this sort of thing as he brings us from the ranks of general believers, those who know Christ. When they die, we're going to go to heaven. We're sure of that. We know. Sunday comes, we want to be a part of the worship service. We understand that. But just don't let it get in my way. When you become a disciple, it gets in your way. Suddenly you move from the ranks of the complacent to the committed. Turn to John chapter 18. Will you do that? John 18. I often speak to folks who are without Christ. For the next few minutes, I want to speak mainly to you and only to you who know the Lord. I want to speak to you who are in the broad, wide circle. You've come to Christ, but chances are good you've not entered into a seriousness in your walk. And that's a sad fact. In fact, it grieves the Holy Spirit. Because it doesn't mean you have to enter ministry. It means that Christ enters the throne room of your life and takes charge, whatever that may mean, wherever you must follow him. Now, this is a threatening situation here. The setting, verses 1 to 3, is very serious. They've had the last meal together, Jesus and his followers. The upper room teaching is over. It's not included here. In fact, it just says in verse 1 of when Jesus had finished these words, no doubt referring to his teaching in that Last Supper as well as his prayer, as he's on his way to the Garden of Gethsemane just before he's taken under arrest. His prayer to the Father is completed. He and his 11 remain together, and they're making their way to the Garden of Gethsemane. They cross a brook called the Kidron Valley. It's an immensely emotional time as they get to Gethsemane, where the fight is on. That's where the battle took place. The battle in Jesus' own mind was not at the cross. It was at Gethsemane. People don't think about that enough. It's at Gethsemane he prays, "Let this cup pass from me. If it's possible, Father, let it be another way. Let there be some other journey but the cross." Nevertheless, Listen to the words of a disciple, if I may. Not my will, but yours be done. Not my way, but your way, Lord. Not my plan, but your plan. That's the setting. A.T. Robertson says, the hour was late and the strain had been severe. But Jesus pleads for a bit of human sympathy as he wrestled with his Father. It did not seem too much to ask. He was on his face, not his knees. The figure of the cup can only mean the approaching death. Now the Master is about to taste the bitter dregs in the cup of death for the sin of the world. That's the context. Verse 4. Knowing all the things that were coming upon him. By the way, in the distance he can hear the clatter of the swords and the chains and the sight of the torches flickering in the darkness. If you've been to Gethsemane, you know it's a small place, and an approaching crowd would be easy to detect, and they were on their way to get him. Verse 3 concludes, they came with lanterns and torches and weapons. Why? They expected a fight. What they didn't realize is the fight was over. He'd accepted the cup. But they didn't know that. So Jesus, knowing all things were coming upon him, look at the surprising surrender. Whom do you seek? Now, normally if a group is coming after a criminal, the criminal doesn't say, hey, who are you guys looking for? In their eyes, he was the criminal. But to their amazement, he says, whom do you seek? Look at this. They say, Jesus the Nazarene. He said, I am he. Judas was also standing with him, and when he said to them, verse 6, I am he, they drew back and fell to the ground. We would say it blew them away. Why isn't he running? Why isn't there an argument? Why isn't he bargaining with us? I am he. You don't do those things when you're a close follower. Said to them, verse 6, I am he. They drew back and fell to the ground. We would say it blew them away. Why isn't he running? Why isn't there an argument? Why isn't he bargaining with us? I am he. You don't do those things when you're a close follower. If I may use those words

surprise plan unfolds, you accept it. You don't resist it. One of the benefits of being crushed is that you learn slowly but surely that there's a better plan, and resisting it is not a good thing.

0: He has finished the fight. When your will finally stops wrestling with God's will, something remarkable happens. Not weakness, not defeat, but freedom. Chuck Swindoll calls it the benefit of being crushed, and he knows it firsthand. There's a lot more in this message, and we'll hear some closing comments from Chuck in just a moment, so stay with us. This is Insight for Living. Today's program features message number 6 in Chuck's 12-part study on the attributes of God. He titled this series, How Great is Our God? Well, Chuck, we're coming up on another milestone here at Insight for Living. On June 30th, we close the books on another ministry year, and we step into our 48th year of ministry. At moments like these, it's imperative to remain laser-focused on the one we serve.
1: When Paul arrived in Corinth, he was fresh off a rough stretch. He'd just come from Athens, where the philosophers basically laughed him off the Areopagus. If you've ever poured everything you had into something and watched people shrug and walk away, and if you've ever had a message fall completely flat, you know something of how Paul felt stepping into Corinth. And what did he decide? Quoting now, "I determined to know nothing among you except Jesus Christ and Him crucified." He didn't concoct a new strategy, not a better presentation, not something more sophisticated, more polished, more likely to impress the intellectuals, just the cross. Here's what 60-plus years of preaching has taught me. The moment I start trying to be impressive, I've already missed the point. The goal has never been for you to walk away thinking, what a great communicator. It's for you to walk away thinking, what a great Savior. There's a world of difference between those two. That's the heartbeat of Insight for Living. Always has been, always will be. I want every program, every single one, to be a place where someone has a real encounter with a real Savior. Not a religious experience, not a motivational moment, a genuine life-altering collision with the cross we proclaim.
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2: 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After this, we'll then listen to tonight's edition of Turning Point with Dr. David Jeremiah. But right now, we're going to enjoy a song, Who Am I by Kirsten Kranz.

0: sexual temptation and immorality are so commonplace in our world, they've permeated our culture, our entertainment, even our churches. 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
1: And thank you for joining us. This may seem to be a subject that you're not interested in, but if you just look around to your friends and loved ones, there's hardly any environment that you can talk about where this does not become an issue. What does the Bible say about this, and how do we find this truth? We've selected the Proverbs from this book of Solomon's writings, and we've put them together in this lesson, and we're going to talk about them today and again on Monday. We do want you to get a copy of the study guide because it helps you find all the verses. 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But this gives you the background of all these materials that we're talking about and the verses where these truths are found in this incredible book we know as the Book of Proverbs. And I hope you will take advantage of that and get that study guide for your own use and maybe have a study with some of your friends from the Book of Proverbs. Here we go today with this lesson. Here's part one of Power Up Purity, Proverbs for the Pure.
2: We live in a day when immorality seems to be the popular discussion in almost every venue, where it seems as if there's no place where it is not accepted. Christians argue for their immorality. Politicians openly and flagrantly express their immorality. Talk show hosts make it the brunt of their jokes. It filters down. It has an impact. It touches all of us whether we know it's happening or not. And yet the Word of God is very clear, and the book of Proverbs especially deals with the issues that affect us in this society in which we live. There are several extended passages in the book of Proverbs in the early part of the book where we see a father trying to warn his son about the problems that await him if he is not careful, problems of immorality. At this place in the book of Proverbs, it becomes quite apparent that the source of the instruction is the Ten Commandments. The message in Proverbs is an exposition of the seventh commandment found in Exodus 20 and verse 14. You shall not commit adultery. It affects not only immorality within a marital relationship, but immorality before any relationship. Solomon, who is the human author of most of the Proverbs, is remembering what happened to his father David. And he's knowing the tendency of his own feeble heart. And he's watching the addiction of his own sons. And he does all he can do to shout out the warnings concerning the dangers of playing with the fire of immorality. The first words come in the second chapter, beginning in verse 16. And I want you to note that Solomon said all these things, and I'm going to read them to you. Somebody's going to say, you shouldn't talk about this in church. Well, if we shouldn't talk about it in church, it shouldn't be in the Bible then, right? I want to make sure you see this is in the Bible. That's why I want you to look down at your Bibles and read what I'm going to read, beginning in the second chapter in the 16th verse. To deliver you from the immoral woman, from the seductress who flatters with her words, who forsakes the companion of her youth and forgets the covenant of her God, for her house leads down to death and her paths to the dead. None who go to her return, nor do they regain the paths of life. Now turn over to the fifth chapter. My son, Pay attention to my wisdom and lend your ear to my understanding, that you may preserve discretion and your lips may keep knowledge. For the lips of an immoral woman drip honey, and her mouth is smoother than oil. But in the end she is bitter as wormwood, sharp as a two-edged sword. Her feet go down to death. Her steps lay hold of hell. Lest you ponder her path of life, her ways are unstable, you do not know them. Therefore hear me now, my children, and do not depart from the words of my mouth. Remove your way far from her. Do not go near the door of her house, lest you give your honor to others and your years to the cruel one, lest aliens be filled with your wealth and your labors go to the house of a foreigner. Turn over to chapter 6 and verse 24. To keep you from the evil woman, from the flattering tongue of a seductress, do not lust after her beauty in your heart, nor let her allure you with her eyelids. For by the means of a harlot a man is reduced to a crust of bread, and an adulteress will prey upon his precious life. Can a man take fire to his bosom and his clothes not be burned? Can one walk on hot coals and his feet not be seared? So is he who goes in to his neighbor's wife. Whoever touches her shall not be innocent. People do not despise a thief if he steals to satisfy himself when he is starving, yet when he is found, he must restore sevenfold. He may have to give up all the substance of his house. Whoever commits adultery with a woman lacks understanding. He who does so destroys his own soul. Wounds and dishonor he will get, and his reproach will not be wiped away. For jealousy is a husband's fury. Therefore, he will not spare in the day of vengeance. He will accept no recompense, nor will he be appeased, though you give him many gifts. These are the proverbs about immorality. These passages teach us that it's easier to avoid the pitfalls of sin if we avoid the path of temptation. Almost all of secular living today is tainted by the lure to impurity. Most advertising today is slanted in that direction. We use sexual temptation to sell everything, everything, even things that you cannot even remotely connect with it, we sell with sexual impurity. In some of the translations of the passages that I have read, the word immoral woman is translated by the term strange woman. Now, that's not talking about a woman who's strange. First of all, the term strange woman in Israel referred to all those who were outside of the covenant of Israel, who followed the ways of Baal and other gods, and practiced the religion of the nations around them. Any such woman would be a strange woman to the man of God. And in Israel, there were some who had forsaken their own commitments to God, who had once walked with Jehovah but had walked away from him. And such a woman who would do such a thing would be considered by a man of God as a stranger. This description is also used on occasion for those women in Israel who were unfaithful to their own husbands, who had broken their vows to the Lord. And so whenever you read that in the book of Proverbs, you're talking about one of those three things: either someone who is a Baal worshiper or an idolater outside of the covenant of Israel, someone within the covenant of Israel who has forsaken the way of God, or someone who is an unfaithful spouse. Now, I need to tell you that in these passages, it appears somewhat one-sided, as you can see. It sounds as if we're picking on the women and not being faithful to the men. But please understand that this passage is a passage that describes a father's counsel to his son. So therefore, he's going to warn his son about what he considers to be the dangers out there awaiting him. If Solomon had chosen to sit down and talk with his daughter, he could have said exactly the same things to her about those men who would lure her into temptation. It seems to me today that within our culture, the ground is kind of level there. It's not one more than the other. It seems to be both and. So we will take this in a rather generic way And every time you think that I'm talking about women in an unkind way, just remember, I'm just using the words of the scripture as they were presented from the format of a father talking to his son. Now, having read all of these instructions in chapters 2 through 6, the Proverbs of immorality, I want to tell you a story. I want to tell you the parable of immorality. If you have never read this, you will wonder if somebody who is a screenwriter hasn't gotten a hold of the book of Proverbs and changed it around. For once again, now in your Bibles, turn to Proverbs 7 and verse 6. Solomon tells this story about immorality. Listen. For at the window of my house, I looked through my lattice, and I saw among the simple, I perceived among the youths, a young man devoid of understanding, passing along the street near her corner. And he took the path to her house, and in the twilight, in the evening, in the black and dark night, and there a woman met him with the attire of a harlot and a crafty heart. She was loud and rebellious, and her feet would not stay at home. At times she was outside, at times in the open square, lurking at every corner. So she caught him and kissed him. With an impudent face, she said to him, I have peace offerings with me. Today I have paid my vows. So I came out to meet you, diligently to seek your face, and I have found you. I have spread my bed with tapestry, colored coverings of Egyptian linen. I have perfumed my bed with myrrh, aloes, and cinnamon. Come, let us take our fill of love until morning. Let us delight ourselves with love, for my husband is not at home. He has gone on a long journey and has taken a bag of money with him and will come home on the appointed day. And with her enticing speech, she caused him to yield. With her flattering lips, she seduced him. Immediately he went after her as an ox goes to the slaughter or as a fool to the correction of the stocks, till an arrow struck his liver as a bird hastens to the snare. He did not know it would cost his life. That is Solomon's parable of immorality. It sounds like the plot of some of the movies that are out there today. It sounds like the storyline of some of the novels. Someone caught in the trap of infidelity and immorality. One modern writer has paraphrased it like this: it was early and the shadows of the night were just beginning to shroud the city with their darkening mantle. Solomon's eyes fell upon a young man. This youth had turned his back upon all counsel. He was involved with the wrong crowd. He thought he had all the answers, and yet he was untaught, immature, and unprotected. Apparently, he had no wise plans for the evening hours. Having idle time on his hands, he was a sitting duck and an easy victim. Slowly walking the street, he is met by the temptress. She is an interesting yet revolting study. She is a married woman, but an unfaithful one. She is dressed in sexy attire and has a subtle approach. She is talkative to the point of being boisterous, well acquainted with the evil ways of the world. She is self-willed, brash, possessive, and flattering. She inflates his ego, but deflates his resistance. She had her plans well staked out and attractively prepared. Her victim was chosen. He was flattered by her attention, and he was ready to yield. The temptation was giving every promise of success. Instead of running from it, the youth remained to enjoy it. The delight of temptation was about to become the tragedy of indulgence. She insinuated that her husband had gone away, taking plenty of money so that he could have a good time. So why shouldn't she have a good time while he's gone? She not only flattered this young man, but she played upon his sympathy. As she downgraded her husband, her victim was becoming elevated in his own thinking. Five words tell us the graphic story of the moral collapse of this young man. Look at them. She caused him to yield. And thousands of men have fallen in exactly the same way, with decayed character, destroyed morals, and diseased souls. They have become like department store merchandise, slightly soiled, greatly reduced in price. The parable of immorality. And it's very quiet in here because we all know people who have gone through that exact experience. Some may have walked through that in their own lives. The Bible speaks very pointedly and very powerfully to the problem of impurity. Here in these passages of Scripture, one of the most important things for us to notice is the price of immorality. We've seen the parables and the Proverbs. Let's notice the price. The price of immorality is first of all presented to us in a number of pictures. I'm sure all of you know what a metaphor is. It takes something that is spoken and uses a picture to build the concept of that in your mind. And if you go back with me to the second chapter again of the book of Proverbs, to the first passage that we read, you will notice that salted throughout all of these texts are little word pictures that Solomon uses to describe the price that is paid for immorality. Hollywood paints this beautifully in luxurious settings with wine and money and all kinds of embellishments. But what you never see in any of these stories is the awful price that is exacted from the one who indulges in such a way. But the book is a book of reality, the book of Proverbs. It doesn't just give us one side of the story like Hollywood does today. It gives us the whole story. And beginning in chapter 2, in verse 18, we have some of these metaphors. For her house leads down to death, and her paths to the dead. Notice chapter 5 and verse 4. But in the end, she is bitter as wormwood, sharp as a two-edged sword. Her feet go down to death, and her steps lay hold of hell. Notice chapter 5, verse 22. His own iniquities entrap the wicked man. He is caught in the cords of his sin. Notice chapter 6 and verse 27. Can a man take fire to his bosom and his clothes not be burned? Can one walk on hot coals and his feet not be seared? Look at verse 33 in the same chapter. Wounds and dishonor he will get, and his reproach will not be wiped away. Look at chapter 7 and verse 22. Immediately he went after her as an ox goes to the slaughter, or as a fool to the correction of the stocks, till an arrow struck his liver as a bird hastens to the snare. He did not know it would cost his life. Now, when you put all those together in those pictures, one right after the other, my friend, there is another side to immorality that nobody talks about. There is the pain and the anguish and the hurt and the brokenness and the separation and the awful disappointment. And I know I speak to some wounded hearts, and I do not mean to open the wound and make it more difficult for, but I must speak the truth. Wherever I travel, I see the awful pain of this kind of activity. When I see children being hustled off between mother and father, taken on an airplane so that they're crying when they leave one parent, and then they go to another parent and they stay with them for a while, and they're back and forth because of the broken vows of marriage. My friends, it is an epidemic, and it touches the church almost with the same incidents that it touches the world. And maybe it's time that we go back to read what God says. Maybe if we hear something more about the penalty of immorality from the Word of God, which speaks the truth, we will be cautious not to allow ourselves to be caught in the trap of sin For Satan goes about as a roaring lion, seeking who may devour, trying to destroy us and ruin our effectiveness for God. He's having a heyday today in the church, among leadership, and in the parishioners of congregations. The price of immorality. Notice, first of all, the pictures. But let me break it down in another way. Let's talk for a moment about the price tags. We all know that when we sin, there is a spiritual price tag. When we do that which God tells us not to do, we pay the penalty. There is always some scar tissue from sin. Yes, God forgives, but God does not take away the consequences. I remember when I was a young man as a pastor, I was reading an article in his magazine written by a quite well-known writer at that time by the name of Walter Trobisch. Walter Trobisch was writing on sexual purity and God's forgiveness, and he made a statement in one of his articles that just jumped off the page to me. The statement was that God's wonderful forgiveness is so wonderful that God can make done things undone. And I looked at that and I thought, that's not true. That's not true. I never wrote a letter to anybody who wrote an article in a magazine before in my life, but I wrote him a letter. I said, I read your article and it is wonderful except for one statement. God cannot make done things undone. How many of you know that? I was at that time counseling with a young lady who was in trouble because of immorality. She was carrying a child that she should not have been carrying. She had no husband. She had been immoral. And she was brokenhearted, and she asked God to forgive her, and God did forgive her, no question about it, but the baby was born. You can't make done things undone. So there is a price. Spiritually. But I don't want to talk about the spiritual price. I want to get down to the practical issues that affect this in our churches and in our homes, because Solomon looks at us as almost as if he's taking an X-ray picture of this particular time in history, and he tells us what happens when we do not follow God's clear direction about moral purity. First of all, we suffer personally. Proverbs 5:9 says, lest you give your honor to others and your years to the cruel one. One commentator I read said the word cruel one means blackmailer. Lest you give your honor to others and allow yourself to be blackmailed. You pay a price emotionally. Proverbs 5:11-14 says that this kind of activity fills your life with remorse and regret. And you mourn at last when your flesh and your body are consumed, and you say, how I have hated instruction, and my heart despised correction. I have not obeyed the voice of my teachers, nor inclined my ear to those who instructed me. I was on the verge of total ruin in the midst of the assembly of the congregation. Notice, hated instruction, despised correction, obeyed not the voice of his teachers, inclined not his ear to those who instructed him. Here's a person who looks back on his life and realized that he had been forewarned and he had ignored the warning and had walked headlong into the whole situation in spite of that.
1: I can't tell you how prevalent the story we have just read is today in our world, in our churches, in the people that you and I know. This is a subject we need to understand and be prepared to deal with. The Bible helps us and gives us principles to keep us on the right track. And if you're studying along with us in the book of Proverbs, you know that there's much information here about this subject. We'll take part two of this on Monday. In the meantime, it's Friday. Therefore, I want to give you my little Friday speech about going to church. Do hope you will do that. So many people have come back to the church, and unfortunately, so many people who left during COVID have not come back. You need to be in church if you want to grow in the Lord, and I hope you will make that a priority for the weekend. Wherever you are, find a church that honors the Lord, teaches the Word of God, and be blessed. We'll see you then on Monday. Thanks for listening. Have a great weekend.
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1: I had lived my early life as a follower of the religion of our country, but not with my whole heart. My mother has a tender heart and she noticed my eyes look different now. I said to her, "What you see in me is the wonderful Jesus Christ to whom I gave my heart and my life." At these words, my mother fell to her knees, her eyes filled with tears of joy. She said, "I also give my life to Jesus now."
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3: Welcome to Science, Scripture, and Salvation, a radio ministry of the Institute for Creation Research. In this program, we want to encourage you in your Christian faith by showing how scientific evidence supports the Bible, particularly the Genesis account. The book of Genesis lays the foundation for all matters addressed in the rest of the Bible: the nature of God, His sovereignty in creation, man's purpose, sin, marriage, family, and why we need a Savior are all introduced and explained in Genesis. When we see that the first and most foundational book of the Bible can be trusted in all matters, including science, it builds confidence in the rest of the inspired Word all the way to Revelation. On today's show, we'll get to hear from Dr. Brian Thomas, paleobiochemist and research associate with the Institute for Creation Research. Here's Dr. Thomas.
4: This week, we're thinking about and talking about the science behind recent creation. Very few people that I talk to even know that there is science that supports recent creation, that supports a world that's thousands, not millions of years old. And a lot of Christians deny that this is even important. They deny that it's relevant. But I think it is relevant, especially when we consider how many other scriptures reference Genesis. So if we inject millions of years into the creation account, which doesn't plainly have it, then we actually open the door to unraveling our confidence in the many other scriptures that reference Genesis creation, either directly or indirectly. I think, for example, about Psalm 33, verse 9. It's an amazing verse. It says, "For he spoke, and it was done. He commanded, and it stood fast." The verb tense there, stood, means immediate. So the spoken command of God accomplished immediately what he commanded, what he intended for it to accomplish. So the Psalms rely on and reflect recent creation. So do the prophets, the Psalms, the prophets, Isaiah 42:5, "Thus says God, the Lord, who created the heavens." And even Hebrews, the New Testament, of course, quotes Genesis 1 and Genesis 2 and cites Adam as a real person in Corinthians, cites Noah as a real person. Jesus himself cited Noah. So our beginnings in Genesis matter to the rest of the Bible. Therefore, they should matter to us as Christians. And it's easy to believe, the more we study the scientific evidence that supports this recent creation that Genesis teaches and that the prophets and the New Testament apostles also taught and believed. Well, we've got this amazing evidence, and it's going on right inside each of our bodies. It's a clock that's still ticking, and it should have ran out of all of its ticks, like an egg timer. You twist a dial on an egg timer, and most egg timers I know, they go to 60, and then it can tick for 60 minutes. And then the last tick, tick, and then ding. And that's what should have happened with the entire human race if it's a million years old. Based on what? What's doing the ticking? Our mutations are ticking. Our DNA inside each of our cells is accumulating mutations. These are copying errors. So every generation accumulates a few more copying errors, and these add up over the generations. And there's no process known to man that can erase or correct these. The only way to correct it would be to genetically engineer the right DNA base pairs and put them into the correct positions. According to evolutionary model, mankind evolved from an unidentified ape-like ancestor at least 2.4 million years ago. So they're saying that we're that old. Well, can we have experienced the number of generations that 2.4 million years would have encompassed and yet kept the modern known measured mutation rate? humans may have experienced 120,000 generations in 2.4 million years. In contrast, however, Scripture teaches that there were about 100 generations from Adam all the way to Jesus Christ. That's a lot of difference. 120,000 versus only 100 generations. Then you consider another 100 generations since the Lord Jesus. So that's about 200 generations since Adam to now. What about this mutation clock? Geneticists have been studying multiple generations of families. Recently, geneticists tallied each new mutation in 219 people that included 78 parent-offspring trios. So grandparent, parent, sons and daughters, three generations of families in Iceland. And they found an average of 63.2 new mutations per trio, meaning that about 60 new mutations are added every new generation. And that's just with the genes that they analyzed. They didn't analyze all the DNA. They would have found more. Mutation expert Alexei Kondrashov reviewed this Nature study and agreed with its authors that these accumulating mutations very likely contribute to increased diseases, even mental diseases like schizophrenia and autism. Human DNA sequence, the quality is relentlessly worsening. This expert geneticist Kondrashov, he said, because deleterious mutations are more common than beneficial ones, evolution will inevitably lead to a decline in fitness of the population. This process sets a reasonable maximum limit to the total number of possible human generations. Evolution's 120,000 generations of human history, supposedly, would produce 7,200,000 mutations. This greatly exceeds the human mutation tolerance. Without invoking a miracle and an extremely long suspension of mutational buildup, the human mutation rate alone precludes evolutionary history.
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4: We have stunning confirmation of recent creation, what we call biblical creation. And it's scientific. We have scientific processes that we can measure and just extrapolate into the past using reasonable assumptions. And they show that the world may be just thousands, not millions, not billions of years old. One of those is within our own bodies. We just talked about mutation rate to our genomes, but there's a special little annex of DNA in each of our cells. It's called the mitochondrial DNA. This one has its own little clock going on. Now, I'm about to use the phrase secular scientists, and some of our listeners may not know exactly what that means. So let me just quickly define secular scientists as those who have a bias against God, against creation, against the Bible. We probably say they fall in the category of 2 Peter 3 of being willfully ignorant. They do not want to know the evidence for recent creation. It would force them to reevaluate their very lives, to reevaluate the truthfulness of God's word, which is exactly what we stand for here. But consider this amazing mitochondrial DNA mutation rate and what it means and what scientists have recently discovered. I'm going to let you in on a recent discovery by a creation scientist, Dr. Nathaniel Jeanson. He says that secular scientists have measured the mitochondrial DNA mutation rate for four species. That's humans, fruit flies, Drosophila, the technical name, roundworms, and these little tiny creatures called water fleas. They reproduce quickly in the lab so they can do these multiple generation studies, and then they can extract the DNA from them and measure how many DNA changes occur in between every generation. Well, the Bible puts the origin of each of these species at about 6,000 years ago. So we can round it up to 10,000 years just to make it the numbers easy. However, the published evolutionary literature puts the origin of modern humans about 180,000 years ago, depending on which paleontologist you talk to. fruit flies they put at 20 million years ago, then roundworms about 18 million years ago, and finally, their idea of water flea origins includes a history of 7.6 million years. These are all published age ranges, and they fit the evolutionary model and concept. But do they fit the science of mitochondrial DNA decay? So you could plug these numbers into a decay rate equation. They reveal a sharp contrast between creation and evolution predictions. The measured mitochondrial DNA mutation rate for humans is 0.00048 mutations per year. That's a slow mutation rate. Every generation has only a fraction of one. So it may take multiple generations for a human to experience a mutation in our mitochondrial DNA. But these are the measured rates the scientists have very recently discovered. So if you multiply 0.00048, which is the number of mutations to mitochondrial DNA in humans per year, multiply that by 2 and by 10,000 years, gets a prediction of about 10 mutations after 10,000 years of existence. Well, how many mutations have we actually experienced? Now, this is remarkable. This is stunning. The actual difference between any two humans today in our mitochondrial DNA averages 10. The minimum is 0. The maximum is 32. The predicted difference was about 10. Dr. Jeanson's study puts it at between 7 and 16 DNA differences. However, after 180,000 years, according to evolutionary ideas, human mitochondrial DNA should have 124 to 290 DNA differences. We just don't have it. We do not have the evidence in our DNA of the number of mutations that should have been occurring, that should have occurred if we've been on the planet that long. The same is true for fruit flies, for roundworms, for water fleas. The known mutation rate in fruit flies, plug that into the creation prediction of about 10,000 years, and you get something like fewer than 1,000 DNA differences. What do we have today? 1,168, right in the target range. If evolutionary history is plugged into the formula, then we would expect to find, after 20 million years, from 100,000 to 2 million DNA differences. We don't find nearly that many in fruit flies. It's just 1,168 DNA differences between any two fruit flies in their mitochondrial DNA. Same is true with roundworms. Same is true with water fleas. Remarkable, stunning genetic confirmation in the mitochondrial DNA mutation rate compared with mitochondrial DNA actual differences in actual species. And that gives us exactly what we'd expect to find if these creatures are only thousands of years old, not millions. Hey, this means the Bible got it right. We can trust what the Word of God says about history. Therefore, we can trust what it says about everything else.
3: 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Our scientists research the evidence for creation and communicate their findings.
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8: 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I didn't know anyone who could encourage me or what I was doing wrong. I would smile and be friendly so no one knew I was unhappy. 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You talked about resting, and even though I'm a man, I learned a lot from this program. Thank God that He never forgets me.
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9: Let us run with endurance the race that is set before us, looking to Jesus, the founder and perfecter of our faith. Some churches demand their members give a tithe or 10% of their paychecks. Others ask for the tithe plus more, as in tithes and offerings. What does God expect of believers when the plate is passed? Today, why the bottom line is determined based on a principle, that of sowing and reaping. Stay with us. From the Moody Church in Chicago, this is Running to Win with Dr. Erwin Lutzer, whose clear teaching helps us make it across the finish line. Now, with part 5 in a series on managing God's gifts, here is Pastor Lutzer to talk with us. His focus, the Sermon on the Mount.
10: Every few years, I quote this poem, and I think that in light of my message, it should be quoted again today. A big silver dollar and a little brown cent, rolling along, together they went. Rolling along the smooth sidewalk, when the dollar remarked, for the dollar can talk, "You poor little cent, you cheap little mite, I'm bigger than you and more than twice as bright. I'm worth more than you 100-fold, and written on me in letters bold is the motto from the pious creed, 'In God we trust,' which all can read." "I know," said the cent, "I'm a cheap little mite, and I'm not good nor big nor bright. But," said the cent, with a meek little sigh, "you don't go to church as often as I." Today I'm speaking on the Sermon on the Mount. Everyone wonders. Yeah, you're catching on. Everyone wonders, how much should we give? Well, today I want to help you from God's Word. The Old Testament, there was a 10% requirement called a tithe, but it was a requirement. It was like a tax. When you fill out your income tax, the IRS doesn't say, "Well, you know, how much would you like to give this year? Why don't we have a stewardship day and see what your commitment is?" No, the IRS says, "Pay up or you're dead meat," or something like that. So the thing is that in the Old Testament, it was a requirement. And beyond that tithe or that tax, there were offerings and there were even other tithes and so forth. So people often wonder, should we transfer that Old Testament context to the New? Well, in the New Testament, we know that there's a sense in which God does have a higher standard, and we are to give the way in which we are prospered. But the New Testament does not specify specifically a percentage. It goes to the heart of the matter and gives us principles by which, if we follow those principles, God will show us how much we should give. The context of 2 Corinthians, and if you have your Bibles, I'd appreciate if you would turn there, 2 Corinthians chapter 9. The Apostle Paul wanted to raise an offering from the Corinthians for the saints in Jerusalem. Now, many of the Jerusalem folks were Jewish people, and the Apostle Paul not only wanted to help the poor, which was a great motivation for giving, but there was more to it as well. Paul wanted to bind together Jew and Gentile by means of this offering. There's nothing that brings people together as when wealth and resources are shared. And so Paul is talking to the Corinthians who made a promise, but they had not followed through. You'll notice in 2 Corinthians chapter 8, he says in verse 10, "And here is my advice about what is best for you in this matter. Last year you were the first not only to give, but also to have the desire to do so. Now finish the work so that your eager willingness to do it may be matched by your completion of it according to your means." Paul says, you agreed to give an offering, and now the offering has not really been taken. You've not made your commitments. Very great deal of relevance for us. It's easy to make a promise and to say, well, we have made a promise, but we have not followed through. Paul says, follow through so that it may be completed. Now, in order to motivate them, he used the Macedonians, as we noticed last time. He used Jesus Christ, who though he was rich, yet for your sakes he became poor, so that you through his poverty might become rich. And now what he wants to do is to motivate us, as he has recorded this in God's most holy word. Paul elevates giving. He calls it in this passage a ministry, a fellowship. He even refers to it as a debt, as the fruit of Christian love. And throughout the text, he keeps speaking about the unique grace called giving. Now, what I'd like to do is to ask you now to look at chapter 9, and we are going to pick it up at verse 6. Paul, in encouraging people to give, chooses the metaphor of a farmer. And having chosen it, he gives us principles that will help us to know how much we should be giving. You'll notice he says in verse 6, "Remember this, whoever sows sparingly will also reap sparingly, and whoever sows generously will also reap generously." Three principles. Principle number one, the example of Jesus Christ, yes, but the first principle is to sow generously, because we reap what we sow. Paul is saying if you sow stinginess, you're going to reap stinginess. Elsewhere he says, if you sow to the flesh, you shall of the flesh reap corruption. If you sow to the Spirit, you will of the Spirit reap everlasting life. You sow generously, you will reap generously. Because we reap more than we sow. You know, back on the farm, there were times when farmers might have an implement that was to be doing the seeding, and maybe it got stuck. Maybe the grain got stuck, and so the wheat was not being put into the ground. Sometimes the farmers perhaps didn't know it until they had done part of the field. But in the fall, when harvest time came, if there was no seed or sparse seed, there was a very sparse harvest. We used to take grains of wheat and count the number of kernels, and one kernel of grain sometimes produced up to 30 kernels of wheat. And Paul is saying that if you sow sparingly, you will reap sparingly. If you sow generously, you will reap generously. So the first principle is to sow generously. And if you're wondering how much you should give to God and to His work, there's a question you have to ask. What kind of a harvest do you want? Do you want a bountiful harvest, or would you be satisfied with a sparse? Generously, you will reap generously. So the first principle is to sow generously. And if you're wondering how much you should give to God and to His work, there's a question you have to ask. What kind of a harvest do you want? Do you want a bountiful harvest, or would you be satisfied with a sparse harvest? That's the first principle.

0: under compulsion, for God loves a cheerful giver. Now, a farmer, it doesn't matter what his motive is when he seeds. As long as there's rain, as long as the soil is good, as long as God does not send him any hail, he's going to have a crop no matter what his attitude was on the day that he planted it. But this is a different kind of seeding and a different kind of harvesting. So Paul says, I want you to do it with the right attitude. He said, do not be a sad giver. Don't give grudgingly or reluctantly. And I need to say that to you today, that God has to do a work in our hearts so that we can give cheerfully, most assuredly. Do not be a sad giver. Do not be a mad giver. He says, do not do it of necessity, or as this translation says, don't do it under compulsion. If you're here today saying, well, stewardship enrichment, they can just do whatever they want to do. I don't want to get involved in this. That's their program. Well, then maybe you shouldn't give at that point. Because Paul says, don't be a sad giver, don't be a mad giver, but be a glad giver. Why give cheerfully? Because God gave cheerfully. He that spared not his own son, but delivered him up for us all, how shall he not also with him freely give us all things? God gives cheerfully. Therefore, he says, we should as well. I have a friend who's a pastor who tells his congregation quite often, more often than I think he should, God loves a cheerful giver, but we'll take money from a grouch, he says. Now, I've thought about that statement quite a bit because I've heard him say it a number of times, and I may have used it here at the church a couple of years ago, but I feel a little uneasy about it. But here's my analysis of it. If you're a grouch and you give, there's no doubt that God can take that gift and use it. God will bless it. God will invest it. It will have an impact in the lives of people. It will support missionaries. It will help children. It will take care of responsibilities and salaries in the ministry. It will be blessed. But God can bless the gift, but he cannot bless the giver. And therefore, don't give grudgingly or of necessity. Be a cheerful, cheerful giver. Desire to give more than you can give. A couple of weeks ago, a woman in this congregation, an African-American woman, after the service came to me and she said, Pastor. And the moment she began to talk, she began to cry. Tears were coursing down her cheeks. See, she said, I want you to know that for years I've given 10% to this church. I've given my tithe, and now I want to double it for stewardship enrichment, but I don't think I'm going to be able to afford to do it. I looked at this dear lady and I said, don't feel under compulsion to double the amount that you are giving. I said, your tears are testimony to the fact that you are a cheerful giver and you would desire to give more. And God will honor that. If more of us wept, saying, you know, we have a certain amount that we can give, but we're crying because we want to give more. How precious that would be to God. And I will tell you for sure that our need and our goals and our aspirations at this church would be fully met. God loves a cheerful giver, and those tears were a sign of love and cheerfulness.
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0: What a great song, Here for You, by Jesse Reeves and others. Today, Pastor Asaf Makanga will share with us from Isaiah chapter 45. Let's join him now.
1: We meet today in Isaiah chapter 45. In this chapter, we are considering the calling of Cyrus before he was born, and also the creation of the universe as the continuance of Israel. This chapter continues the theme of the preceding chapter of 44. And it begins with Cyrus as the last chapter closed with him. So it is rather unfortunate that the final verse of chapter 44 is not the first verse of this chapter. But I'm sure you understand that chapter and verse divisions were actually man-made. Because of this situation, I would like to repeat the final verse of chapter 44 before I move on, since it properly belongs to chapter 45. Who says I of Cyrus? He is my shepherd, and he shall perform all my pleasure, saying to Jerusalem, you shall be built, and to the temple, your foundation shall be laid. Isaiah 44, verse 28. You see here, Cyrus was named and identified almost 200 years before he was born. This unusual prophecy has caused the liberal critic to construct out of the web of imagination the figment of the great unknown writer of this section of the book of Isaiah. Well, the fact that Isaiah could name a man 2 centuries before he actually appears is a strong tonic for the weak faith of an unbeliever. The question is, why was Cyrus marked out like this 2 centuries before he was born? Well, I believe there are 3 reasons. Primarily, it was for identification. When Cyrus did appear on the scene, there would be no misunderstanding about whom Isaiah had spoken about. Also, Cyrus would be the man responsible for a decree that would return the nation of Israel to her land, Judah. Another reason Isaiah called Cyrus by name through the revelation of God was so that his accuracy could also be demonstrated. If in 200 years Isaiah could be accurate about Cyrus, he also could be accurate in his prophecy concerning the one born of a virgin, Emmanuel, God with us, who was to come 700 years later. The instructed Israelite should have been prepared for the coming of Christ. Now, notice also that God calls Cyrus my shepherd, and he says that he shall perform all my pleasure and shall rebuild Jerusalem. I want you to remember that God used Assyria here to take the northern kingdom of Israel into captivity. Then he used Babylon to destroy Jerusalem and take the southern kingdom into captivity. The men God used to do this were the wicked people, and God judged them for what they had done. But Cyrus is different here. God calls him my shepherd, who shall perform all my pleasure. Now, when we get to heaven, I believe that there will be 2 things that will really be of surprise to many of us. The first one will be, we will meet there the people whom we didn't even expect to be there, and I think Cyrus maybe is going to be one of them. And then we will also be surprised by the people whom we expected to be there, and we will not see them there. Oh, my friend, the only reason any of us will be there is because of Christ, who is our Savior. However, it is also interesting to note that God says that Cyrus shall perform all my pleasure. Not only God's will, but also his pleasure. After all, both Sennacherib and Nebuchadnezzar performed God's will in taking Israel and Judah into captivity. But Cyrus will perform God's pleasure. And that is a little different, isn't it? It's not just the will of God, but also God's pleasure. Isaiah 45 verse 1. Thus says the Lord to his anointed, to Cyrus, whose right hand I have held, to subdue nations before him, and to loose the armor of kings, to open before him the double doors, so that the gates will not be shut." This is a remarkable prophecy, my friend. Cyrus did not appear on the pages of history until 200 years later, after Isaiah spoke of him. Cyrus came out of the east from Persia. The ruins of his tomb have been found in Pasargad in Iran, and you cannot read the inscription without recognizing that he was a humble man who trusted God. Most of the great rulers of the past were braggarts, and most of them were liars. Everything they said, you have to take with a grain of salt. The records they left magnified their greatness. But Cyrus was different. He made no great claims. He did not boast, and yet he conquered the world. Also note that God calls Cyrus his anointed, a title that applies only to the Lord Jesus Christ. Why did God give such a title to Cyrus? Well, I believe because Cyrus carried out the will of God and delivered the Israelites from the captivity and permitted them to return to the land of the promise. That is why he used that statement. Also, he encouraged the Israelites who did not return to send rich gifts of gold, silver, and precious things with those who did go back. In that respect, Cyrus was a Gentile Messiah of Israel and a vague foreshadowing of the one who was to come. And again in that verse we are told of the double doors. These are evidently a reference to the numerous gates of Babylon which shut Israel out from returning to Palestine. Cyrus opened those gates and said that the Israelites could walk out. They were free to return to their homeland. Now God says this of Cyrus: "I will give you the treasures of darkness and hidden riches of secret places, that you may know that I am the Lord who called you by your name. I am the God of Israel." Isaiah 45, verse 3. You see, the rich treasures of Babylon, which the kings of Babylon had taken as spoils of war from all nations, especially from Jerusalem, fell all to Cyrus. What a prophecy, an accurate one. "For Jacob, my servant's sake, and Israel, my elect, I have even called you by your name. I have named you, though you have not known me. I am the Lord, and there is no other. There is no God beside me. I will gird you, though you have not known me." Isaiah 45, verse 4 to verse 5. You see, God chose Cyrus before he knew the Lord. Now, it is reasonable to conclude that Cyrus came to know the living and true God. "Thus says Cyrus, king of Persia, all the kingdoms of the earth, the Lord God of heaven has given me, and he has commanded me to build him a house at Jerusalem, which is in Judah." This is according to Ezra 1 verse 2. Cyrus must have come to a point where he knew God, and God chose him before he knew him. Isn't it also true about you and me? God chose you before you knew him so that you would serve him today. Now, the creation of the universe is the subject that we want to look at now. Here is a remarkable statement relative to the creation of the universe before all time. God says, "I formed the light and create darkness. I make peace and create calamity. I, the Lord, do all these things." Isaiah 45, verse 7. Now, Zoroastrianism began in Persia, and this system teaches that Mazda is the god of light. Now, God says here he creates light, and that is no god. Light was created by God. The Persians were getting very close to the truth. Many have wondered why they worshipped one god in the midst of idolatry. Well, you must remember that they came in contact with the nation of Israel, and Israel was a witness to the world. In Zoroastrianism, Darkness was Ahriman, the god of evil. And God takes responsibility now for creating the darkness also. Even darkness. The word creating darkness here and the word darkness does not really mean wickedness in this instance, but rather he creates sorrows, difficulties, or tragedies, those things which are the fruit of evil, the fruit of sin. Now, this is the Old Testament way of saying the wages of sin is death. If you indulge in sin, there will be a payday for it, my friend. By the way, let me introduce something else at this point. Since we are living in a day when it is said that good and evil are relative terms. Now, whatever you think is good is good. That is not a philosophy to live by. The argument is put like this. The Bible says, you shall not murder and you shall not steal. But what is the Bible? Who should obey it? Or why should we listen to the God of the Bible? Well, the Lord has another very cognate argument. God says that if you indulge in sin, you will find that sin has its payday. It pays a full wage, by the way, my friend. This is what God is saying through Isaiah. God has so created the universe that when you break over the bounds, the rules that he has set in place, you don't need a judge. You don't need even a hangman's noose. You don't need an electric chair. God will take care of you, my friend. He says, therefore, that he is the one who creates light and darkness. He is answering Zoroastrianism, which worshipped the God of light. God says, I want you to know that light is no God. I created light. Woe to him who strives with his maker. Let the posthead strive with the postheads of the earth. Shall the clay say to him who forms it, what are you making? Or shall your handiwork say, he has no hands? Isaiah 45 verse 9. In other words here, why do you fight against God? You are going to lose anyway if you do. Now the Greeks had a proverb that went something like this. The dice of the gods are loaded. And my friend, that's exactly what God says in his word. He says, don't think you can fight me. Settle your case out of court, my friend. No wonder he gave that invitation. Isaiah 1 verse 18. Come now and let us reason together, says the Lord. Though your sins are like scarlet, they shall be as white as snow. Though they are red like crimson, they shall be as wool. Friend, don't gamble with God. Because when he rolls the dice, he knows exactly how they are going to come up. Yet you don't know. And this is tremendous, my friend. Now listen, the Lord makes some other claims. I have made the earth, and I created men on it. I, my hands, stretched out the heavens. All their host I have commanded. Isaiah 45 verse 12. Now here it is interesting that God says he stretched out the heavens. This is no accident, my friend. It was Sir James Jeans, a Christian astronomer in Great Britain, who advanced a theory that today most astronomers actually follow. The planets and the worlds and the galactic systems are all moving out away from each other. Now God says, I stretched out the heavens. That is exactly the way he did it. Although he hasn't told us exactly how he did it or how he could take nothing and make something out of nothing. Regardless of what theory you adopt, my friend, you have to move back to the place where there is nothing, then there is something. If you can tell me how nothing becomes something, then I will listen to you. Until you can answer that, you can't talk about teddy poles and monkeys, evolution, all you want to do. You can talk, my friend, but I'll just sit and smile. Because it does not help at all. I am very skeptical. I don't believe you. Yet only God has a reasonable answer. God says, I created it. By his fiat word, he brought the universe into existence. Do you have a more intelligent answer than what God has given to us in his word? We now move to the section where we look at the continuance of Israel. It is a third division there, the continuance of Israel for all time and eternity. God won't let us forget this subject. Israel will continue. Isaiah 45 verse 17. But Israel shall be saved by the Lord with an everlasting salvation. You shall not be ashamed or disgraced forever and ever. Now, those who believe that God is through with Israel should take a long look at this passage and even this verse. Isaiah's salvation is everlasting. And God says, yes, you are going to be judged, Israel. You are going to Babylon, but you are also going to return to the land. Rebellion is still in your heart, but ultimately I am going to serve you. Again, he gives them an invitation. It was wide open then, and it is wide open today. Look to me and be saved, all you ends of the earth, for I am God, and there is no other. Isaiah 45 verse 22. You see, this verse is one of the high points of prophecy here. Look to me and be saved. God's love is not limited to Israel alone. It says, all you ends of the earth. God cares for all humanity, and he invites every man to look to me and be saved. On hearing a sermon based on this verse by an uneducated preacher, Charles Haddon Spurgeon, the famous 19th century English Baptist pastor, was converted to Christ. It's said that Spurgeon was on his way to church on one Sunday morning when a snowstorm hit London. Because he couldn't make it to his church, he stopped at a little church along the way. The storm was also very severe that the preacher who was supposed to come and preach in that little church did not make it. So a man got up from the pews and said a few words. Spurgeon never knew the name of that man. He only knew that he was an uneducated man. What did this man say? He chose Isaiah 45 verse 22 as his text. And what he lacked in lightning, he made up for in thunder. This verse says, look unto me and be ye saved. He began to talk about the verse. God says you should look to him and be saved. By that time, he ran out of ammunition. He had said all he could say about the verse. So he went into the thunder department and began to roar and pour and even pound the pulpit. Look to God, all ye ends of the earth, and be saved. He looked back there in the congregation and he saw the young fellow Spurgeon sitting there with a very miserable look on his face. The man said to Spurgeon, you look to Jesus and you will be saved. At that instant, Spurgeon was a very brilliant man, but he did what this ignorant man suggested. He looked to Jesus and he was saved. But we know what came out of Spurgeon. My friend, as you listen to me today, look to Jesus and you will be saved. No matter who you are, no matter where you are at, you look to Jesus and be saved. Isaiah 45 verse 23 says, I have sworn by myself, the word has gone out of my mouth in righteousness and shall not return, that to me every knee shall bow, every tongue shall take an oath. Now, the latter chapters of Isaiah contain a number of declarations by God of who he is and what he has done. As God's declarations to the kingdoms of Egypt and Cush show, he addresses the nations of the world with warnings of judgment and promises of redemption. The Lord states plainly that he alone is able to carry out these purposes. No other so-called God, no superpower on earth, no human being can match his sovereign power and authority. That's why he says again, I have sworn by myself. The word that has gone out of my mouth in righteousness and shall not return, that to me every knee shall bow, every tongue shall take an oath. You see, my friend, the covenant of promise comes from a mouth of righteousness, and that divine word is able to accomplish its purpose. Even though all men do not turn to the Lord in genuine repentance All men will bow before him and proclaim his sovereign lordship at a later time. And Romans chapter 14, verse 11 testifies that instead of waiting for that day where you will just have to be forced to do it, when you recognize he is the only king, why don't you worship him now out of sheer love and delight in what God has given us? That was Pastor Asaph Maganga. Yes, the covenant of promise comes from a mouth of righteousness, and that divine word is able to accomplish its purpose. Even though all men do not turn to the Lord in genuine repentance, all men will bow before him and proclaim his sovereign lordship.

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4: Life is full of people telling you what to do. Bosses, advertisers, influencers, politicians. Everyone has advice. Everyone has an agenda. But here's the big question. Who are you really listening to? Hi, I'm Bernie Diamond and welcome again to Fresh. As a young man, like many other young adults, I became convinced that the sole purpose of my life was to succeed. I had to become someone. I had to be able to afford all the luxuries that the advertisers told me would make me happy. It won't surprise you to know that the pursuit of success was hollow, that it drove me to the brink of life itself. It was there that Jesus came to find me. Isaiah chapter 48, verse 17, "The Lord, the one who saves you, the Holy One of Israel, says, my name is Yahweh, your God. I teach you for your own good. I lead you in the way you should go." Do you see the difference? God doesn't just throw advice your way. He teaches you for your own good. He doesn't manipulate you. He doesn't use you. He doesn't mislead you. He guides you because he loves you. And in Christ, that guidance has a face. Jesus said, "I am the way, the truth, and the life." He's not just a spiritual GPS. He's the road itself. Following him isn't about dry rules or religious rituals. It's about letting the Savior who died and rose again for you lead you into life. So before you listen to the noise, before you allow bad advice to hurt you yet again, stop. Tune your ear to the voice of God. "I teach you for your own good. I lead you in the way you should go." That's God's word. Fresh for you today. Look, the research is pretty clear. Those who read their Bible four times a week or more are the ones who'll grow into spiritual maturity and live their lives in victory.
5: 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Be subscribed to Fresh. Holy Forever, Chris Tomlin, coming up next. After this, we join Mrs. Fried on Woman to Woman, followed by Women of Hope.

0: Hello, friends. For the sake of some listeners, I'm taking you back today to another of the Old Testament scriptures that tells us of God's compensations. For there are some who are needing to be reminded of the fact that God will be a debtor to no man. You let go of something that he is speaking to you about, and approve the truth of the words as given to another in 2 Chronicles chapter 25 and verse 9, which says, God is able to give thee much more than this. And that meant much more than he was being asked to give up. It speaks of divine compensation, and it is brimful of hope and satisfaction. You must get the verse in its context, in its own setting, to understand the meaning. So just now, let me very briefly sum it up for you, and when you have time, you can read it for yourself. In this chapter, we are introduced to one called Amaziah the king, of whom it is written that he followed the Lord, but not with a perfect heart. There was something not quite consistent in his behavior, and as we see it, eventually it landed him in a real predicament. It involved others too, as is generally the case when we even ever so slightly turn away from God's way. Here we find that he had a goodly army of well-trained men who were capable of doing what he wanted done. But he was not satisfied, and contrary to God's voice, he reached out to make it larger by inviting those who were not the Lord's choice to join his forces and make them greater, swelling the ranks. He struck a bargain with them in silver, and as it turned out, he paid the price not only in silver, but in real regret. Amaziah was amassing a huge army, and his dependence was upon them, rather than upon the Lord God who had been their deliverer in times past. He completed the transaction with them. He must have known in his heart that he was doing the wrong thing, but he persisted in his own way. God let him go so far, and then sent a messenger to him, telling him not to do it. And then the message, if you will, God shall make thee fall before the enemy, for God hath power to help and to cast down. As he listened to that all-important message, he had to face the stark reality of the situation into which he had plunged himself in his efforts to bolster himself. He was depending on a big army for survival rather than on God. And now what a dilemma he faces. It's too late. I've done it already. I have paid out the money to the men. As he contemplated the situation in the midst of his quandary, God in his great mercy speaks yet again to his messenger. The Lord is able to give thee much more than this. He had paid out a large amount, but it was infinitely more important that he should obey the Lord. Let the men return home, break your alliance with them, and God will give you much more than you have lost. He couldn't have it both ways, and indeed neither can we. It was not easy to make the break, and he had to pay a double price, for added to the loss of the money, he had to face the wrath of those he had taken on. Into such a miserable scene, in the goodness of the Lord, came those sweet words, God is able to give thee much more than this. You let him down as you pleased yourself, but he will not let you down if you get things put right and obey his voice. God shows to us over and over again that we must choose to do his will in his way and trust him completely to take care of the results. If we want peace of heart, we must be free from selfish inconsistencies and our own personal reservations, be they great or small, and the voice of the Lord will leave us in no doubt about that. There's always an ever-present danger of entering into contracts of any kind with those who do not have the smile of God and his approval stamped upon their lives. It will be a temptation to turn aside, however lightly, and once yielded to, it can become a snare that can lead to our downfall, and we can heap up to ourselves regret and remorse. There's something that can touch any part of our lives, and each one of us has to be careful how we respond. Amaziah was warned that if he went ahead with his own desires and plans, then he was heading for a fall. And oh, how many are doing that very same thing today and involving others in their downfall. If we recognize that in some way we are at cross purposes with the Lord, we may be quite sure that it is time to get things put right, for only then will we know the joy of his unlimited much more. The Lord is able to give thee much more than this. He has no limitations. Much more than you have to surrender. Much more than that to which you cling. Does the cost seem too high? Remember that God loves to compensate those who honor him. These few verses say so much to us and show us that in every transaction of our lives, we must let the Lord have his way. Our behavior must be according to his pattern, within the bounds that he sets for our blessing and comfort. Sometimes we hang on to things because we are so concerned about our own prestige and what others will think about us. We want to appear high in their estimation, and we are not really helping them because they do not see the Lord in our lives and ways. They see us. And when we are considering ourselves so much, we are not realizing the benefits of God's much more of grace. Isn't it true that many a good life has been wrecked through some unholy alliance? One that was known to be outside the will of God, and it brought disaster? Some venture that did not have God's blessing upon it, but it captivated the mind and the heart to such an extent that scars have been left upon the one that chose to go her way rather than God's. Someone in her desire for friendship sidestepped God's commands and now lives with an aching heart and bitter frustration. Amaziah was warned not to follow his own course of action but to obey God, and only in so doing would he know the blessing and the help of God. And it might well be that God is guiding someone today through this very same message because he wants you to know that his way is best and that he will give you so much more than you realize if you will let him have his way. If he were to let you go on in your own way, you might have to pay a double price and learn the hard way. How much better to yield and to hear him say to your heart, "The Lord is able to give thee much more than this." The joy of the Lord compensates for all that he asks. So if there's a battle in your heart today, take courage and trust him and prove his much more. Bye-bye and God bless you.
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2: Our own Ju Ling spent two of her first 4 years in a crowded orphanage, where there were not enough staff to properly take care of each little one. She had to care for her little brother Jung Yup and listen to him cry when he was hungry or wet or in pain. The sisters at the orphanage did what they could, but they simply didn't have the time those babies needed. There was not enough food to go around, and there was no medicine.

0: Welcome to Women of Hope. We're so glad you could join us today. I'm Carol.
1: And I'm Tammy. How nice to be back with you. My, this sounds like a sad story.
0: I know, because when we think of a baby drinking, we think of them snuggling into their mother. They may be drinking her breast milk or even from a bottle, whichever. It's a time for the mother and the baby to learn about each other, isn't it?
1: Thank you for being with us today, Catherine. Tell us more about your two children. How sad that there was no one to hold them when they were so small, especially when they were being fed.
2: Well, they're not little anymore. They're grown up now, and yes, it was sad, and it had a long-lasting effect on them. Both children suffered because there was no one to hold them and love them. Jung-yup developed severe infections in both ears because the bottles were just stuck in his mouth. The milk dribbled down into his ears and formed harmful bacteria.
0: Catherine, what made you adopt these children? Is it because you had no children of your own?
2: No, Carol. We already had four children. But we heard about these little children in another country who had no one to care for them. So we talked to our children about it. We all agreed that we wanted to help these little ones. We applied with an adoption agency for siblings from an orphanage. They searched all the orphanages and finally found two children who were healthy enough to be taken out of the country. But still, our little ones had to spend almost a year at the agency center to receive medical care so that they were well enough to leave. The pictures we received while we were waiting broke our hearts. Our five-year-old daughter Mary said, "My sister will smile when she comes to our house, won't she?" But Juling didn't smile for a long time. Must have been terrible for a little girl to be torn away from her mother when she was barely 2 years old. No one really knows what happened, but the agency believed that because Ju and her new baby brother were mixed-race children, their mother gave them up so that they could have food and clothing and education and even a chance at being adopted into a loving family. But all Ju Ling knew was that her mother took them to an orphanage one day and left them. There, they had food and clothes, but no one to love them. How sad she must have been. How many times this dear little girl must have cried herself to sleep, longing for her mother's arms.

0: Here on Women of Hope today, Catherine is telling us about her two adopted children.
1: It breaks my heart to think of little ones not only having no mother to hold them, but no one to hold them when they cry.
2: Yes, it broke our hearts. Jung Yup was too little to remember his mother, but he knew somehow that he too had been abandoned. As an infant, when his stomach hurt or his ears ached, there was no one to pick him up and care for him. Only his small sister was there to talk to him, hold his hand, and cry for his pain. Then they were both taken from the place they considered home and brought to another place, where people poked them and cut their hair and made them take medicine. And before they could get used to that place, they were put on a huge airplane and flown to an even stranger place, where two people who were smiling huge smiles and crying all at the same time grabbed them and hugged them, using words like ummi and apba. If they even knew what the words meant, they certainly didn't know who this mother and father were. But we did have new clothes for them and toys and snacks to eat. Then we all got on still another airplane to go to their new home, where neither of them wanted to be. There, grandma's brothers and sisters and neighbors were all crying and laughing, giving them more toys and food and talking in a strange language they had never heard. Jung Yup had to have all his clothes changed immediately. He was toilet trained, but he'd been given some medicine to keep him from using the toilet on the long plane ride. The poor little boy exploded just before we arrived at home. My older girls were so excited, but suddenly no one wanted to hold the new baby. Jung Yup was 3 years old and weighed only 20 pounds. When I laid him on the bed to change him, I couldn't hold back the tears. His little swollen stomach and spindly legs reminded me of pictures of starving children I'd seen in magazines.
0: 20 pounds? That would be the average weight for a one-year-old, and he was three. He must have missed out on an awful lot of good nutrition his first 3 years.
1: It would be very hard for people trying to care for the children in the orphanage when there aren't enough people and there's not enough food.
0: They must feel sad, too, when the children that they're trying to take care of look so thin and so sad.
1: So, Catherine, did these little children that you adopted settle in their new home after a while?
2: At the end of that long day, the children found the pallets on the floor, like the ones they'd slept on in the orphanage, and settle down with a new toy, each tucked under their arms. Jung Yup cried loudly for a while, but finally slept. We heard Ju Ling's quiet sobs for what seemed like hours. An older sibling slept beside each of the new arrivals. In those first few weeks, meals were heartbreaking experiences. These little ones had never had enough to eat, and when food was placed on the table, they would climb right up to the dishes and start to dig in, fearing the food would soon be taken away. They hoarded everything. Each new toy or piece of clothing was experiences. These little ones had never had enough to eat. And when food was placed on the table, they would climb right up to the dishes and start to dig in, fearing the food would soon be taken away. They hoarded everything. Each new toy or piece of clothing was hidden under the covers of their pallet.

Both children had scabies and they had roundworms. Jung Yup also had a tapeworm, which caused his stomach to swell. These were soon taken care of with medication, and slowly they began to learn that there was plenty of food and love for them. It took time for them to learn to trust us, but within a few weeks, they were able to sit at the table, enjoy playing with toys, and even go to bed without tears. The sense of abandonment, however, was buried deep in their little souls. We found that Juling was unable to interact with us. She had built an emotional wall around herself so that she would not be hurt again by the adults in her life. Jung Yup would explode into screaming tantrums whenever he was corrected or felt he was wronged. This behavior went on for many years.

0: Yes, it must have been very difficult at times, Catherine. How did you cope with the hard times?
1: Well, of course, through that time, we prayed often for these dear little ones. We also prayed for ourselves, that we would have wisdom to help them overcome their awful fears and to somehow help them understand that they were safe in our love. It was not always easy, but God heard our prayers. Now that they're grown, both of them are healthy, hardworking adults, and they love their family. Just the other day, Juling said to me, "Mama, I always knew you loved me. I just couldn't handle it for a while." And Jung Yuk came by on his day off to help me plant bulbs in the flower garden. "You take it easy, Mama," he said. "I can handle this." They're here for family gatherings, and they call often, always ending our conversations with, "I love you." My heart still breaks sometimes, but now that's because it's full of love and thankfulness to God. Dear friend, does this story bring some tears to your eyes? Perhaps you lost your parents at a very young age and were adopted by another family. Or you may have taken someone else's children into your own family to love and care for them. If so, you know how difficult it can be sometimes. I'll admit, many times I was discouraged, wondering if we had done the right thing. Our two new children, as well as the older ones, had some problems getting used to the changes in our family life. A few months before Juling and Jung Yuk came to live with us, my husband and I found some words in the Bible, God's book, that helped us. It talked about people who had been without hope and who were once far away being brought near because of Jesus, God's own Son. Our little ones were far away across an ocean. We wanted to bring them near to us, to our home, so we could love them. It was a happy day when they were finally home with us. In the same way, God wants to bring us, who may feel hopeless and far away, to His home. You may think He doesn't care for you because you are sad and without hope for your future, or you are sick and discouraged or lonely and feeling that no one cares. The wonderful part about being adopted is that no matter where you came from, you know you have been specially chosen and loved by your parents. In the same way, no matter how far away we are, God cares about us. He chose us to be in His family before we even knew anything about it. Even when we're at our worst, He wants us to come to Him. It took months for Juling and Jung Yup to trust us enough to come and tell us when they were sad or hurt. But that's what a family is all about. We went to all the trouble to adopt them so that they could know about having a loving family, people who cared about what happened to them. When all six of the children were at home, when we gathered around the table for a meal or played games, or when I tucked them into their beds at night, I was so happy. I loved having them all at home. It took a lot of work, cooking, cleaning, washing the clothes, but it was worth every moment. I still love it when they all come home. God is that kind of father. He wants all of His children to come home. He loves having us around. He loves it when we tell Him how we feel, when we share our difficult times with Him, and our happy times. In God's Word, there is a true story about a man who was dying. Jesus had been nailed to a wooden cross, and this man was on a cross next to him. He said to Jesus, Lord, remember me when you come into your kingdom. Jesus answered him, today you will be with me in paradise. That day, Jesus, God's only Son, gave his life for all of us. He died so that we could be forgiven of our sins and live in God's family forever. Just like the man in the story, we can ask Jesus to take us to paradise with him. It's his home, and it can be ours too. When we ask Jesus to forgive our sins, he promises a place in heaven, or paradise, for us. We wondered, as we waited for our two new children, if we would have enough love for them and the four we already had. That question was answered as soon as we saw them. We couldn't believe how much we loved those little ones. And dear friend, God is waiting to pour his love over you. He wants to give you hope. He wants you to be part of his big, loving family. He's the very best adoptive parent there is. Will you pray with me? Our Father, you love us so much, even if we are far away from you. You love us so much that you gave your Son so that we might come and live in your family forever. Thank you for making this big, loving family for us. Help us to trust you as a loving Father to take care of us. In Jesus' name.
2: Amen.

Here on Women of Hope today, we've heard from Catherine about what it was like when she and her husband adopted two little children from another country. From everything you've told us,

0: What a wonderful song of encouragement. And Catherine, thank you for sharing your story with us about those two children you adopted. How wonderful that they now belong to such a loving family, and they always will, for as long as they live.
1: It's just like when we ask Jesus to forgive us for the wrong things that we've done, like the man that was dying. He will forgive us, and we can be a part of God's family forever.
0: I'm sure you know how much we love to hear from you. We always tell you that we do. Today, we'd like to share a listener letter with you from a widow. Catherine, you've been a widow for quite a long time now, haven't you?
2: Yes, Tammy. And there have been many times that I have needed to ask God for special help with my family. Even now that they're grown, because I have no husband to help me now.
0: So, you would understand how this listener feels. This is what she wrote to us. Hello, my name is Soyat, and I'm a widow with three children. My husband died many years ago. At first, it was so difficult for me because my husband was the breadwinner of our family. After the death of my husband, I felt like half of my body was paralyzed. I lost all hope because I didn't know how to provide for my children and myself. Since my children were still very small, I couldn't leave them at home while I did farming or run a business. No one was able to help me with my children. One day, the good news about Jesus came to my village, and I came to know the Lord. People kept encouraging me in the Lord. Some of the people in the church knew how to make bracelets and sell them, so I went to learn how to do it in hope of making some money to feed my children. My pastor told me about the Women of Hope program so that I could be encouraged as a woman. At first, I thought to myself, I can't waste my time listening to the program because I have to make bracelets so I can make more money to provide for my children. Later on, I tried to listen and work at the same time. When listening, I got so much encouragement from the Women of Hope program. It seems like the program talked directly to me. One time they talked about how God loves the widow and the orphan so much, and He will take care of them and watch over them. He will wipe all tears away, and He will provide for you, and He loves you so much. Since listening to your program, I am so happy and encouraged. May the Lord bless you.
2: Well, I can certainly understand how this woman feels. And yes, I too have found that God loves me and takes care of me in those hard times as a widow. He often says in His Word, the Bible, that He loves the orphan and the widow. How special that makes me feel.
1: Thank you so much, Catherine, and thank you too, Soyat, for sharing how God gives you hope. It's time for us to go now, but we'll look forward to being with you again real soon. We do enjoy hearing from you. Thank you for letting us be a part of your life and God's blessings on you.

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2: All right, friend, it's time for us now to join Dr. Stephen Davey on Wisdom for the Heart. And may we pray that God will, His word will accomplish, and it's a promise from God that it always accomplishes its purpose in our lives. 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
3: So right there on the boat, Peter collapses at the knees of Jesus, where Jesus is seated with the realization of what this miracle means. In fact, Simon Peter becomes the first person in the gospel account to address Jesus as Lord. Notice, "I am a sinful man, O Lord." It was Master earlier. It was a title of respect earlier. Now it's Kyrios, God.

0: Welcome to Wisdom for the Heart with Stephen Davey. What if the breakthrough in your life isn't about doing more, but simply doing what God says, even when it doesn't make sense? Today's message takes you to a moment where experienced fishermen worked all night and came up empty, only to watch their nets overflow at the command of Jesus. It's a powerful reminder that God's results are never limited by your experience, your timing, or your expectations. 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Here's Stephen with today's message.
1: I have read the account, now something of an urban legend, regarding a concert one evening by Poland's most famous concert pianist and Prime Minister, Ignace Paderewski, more than 100 years ago. The concert hall was packed with a standing room only. Everyone was filled with a sense of anticipation and excitement. One young mother had purchased tickets and brought her young son in order to encourage him as he had only recently begun piano lessons. They'd found their seats near the front. This young boy was awed by everything, including that massive grand piano on stage. Soon, the mother found a friend to talk to, and unnoticed, he slipped out of his seat, and suddenly the crowd was arrested by the sound of that piano. They looked up and saw this young boy seated on the bench, innocently picking out Twinkle, Twinkle, Little Star. They gasped. Some began laughing. Some grew rather irritated and began to shout for him to get off that grand piano. Before his embarrassed mother, you can only imagine, could find the stairs, Paderewski heard the commotion, realized what was happening, and quickly walked out on stage, moving toward the boy. Instead of doing what they expected, shuffling him away, he whispered, "Don't stop, keep playing." He leaned over, reached down with his left hand, began filling in a bass part. His right arm reached around the boy, encircling him, adding running obbligato, and together, beautifully, the old concert master and the little boy held the crowd mesmerized. All the while, Paderewski whispered, "Don't stop, don't quit, keep playing." And after a couple of times through that little song, they ended to a standing ovation. You know, one of the first lessons the early disciples are going to learn is to offer the Lord what little they have, even if it's Twinkle, Twinkle, Little Star. In fact, one of the first commands of the Messiah to those who are going to follow him are essentially, don't quit, don't stop. It might not be much, but I'll join you. And together, your little efforts and my sovereignty will accomplish much. The lesson doesn't take place in a concert hall, of course, or in a synagogue, but on the Sea of Galilee. Let's watch it take place. We're now at chapter 5 in Luke's Gospel. And I want you to notice just the first phrase. We'll take it slowly. The text opens on one occasion. We don't know, by the way, how much time elapsed between the last verse of chapter 4 and this verse. Could be weeks. Not long, more than likely. On one occasion, while the crowd was pressing in on him to hear the word of God. Now, stop. You might want to circle that expression, the word of God, and draw a line down, as I have, to verse 5. At your word. This is the emphasis of this account. The word of God. It's been the theme in our singing today. The word of God. It's one of Luke's favorite expressions, by the way. He's going to use it 17 times in his two-volume series, The Gospel of Luke and the Book of Acts, which is volume 2. This is the foundation of the church. This is the source of the authority of the church, and every Christian to this day, we believe, we follow, we preach, we teach, we obey the word of God. Jesus is modeling the role of true preaching here. He's about to demonstrate, in fact, the authority of God's word, his own word, in a moment. Now, at this point, Jesus is literally being pressed by the crowd to the point of potentially being backed into the lake. He's either going to get wet or he's going to have to walk on water more than once here. There's another solution, verse 1. He was standing by the lake of Gennesaret, another word for the Sea of Galilee, another term. And he saw two boats by the lake, but the fishermen had gone out of them and were washing their nets. Getting into one of the boats, which was Simon's, he asked him to put out a little from the land. This will be his pulpit. And he sat down and taught the people from the boat. Now, from other gospel accounts, Jesus has already met Simon Peter, Mark chapter 1. Peter's already seen Jesus perform miracles. He's amazed at the power of Jesus. He hasn't been officially called to follow him yet. It's going to happen later. But at this point, Simon hasn't even connected all the dots yet. That's going to happen over time. After pushing his boat back out a few feet from the lake, he's rinsing out his nets, listening to Jesus. By the way, he's still in the boat with the Lord. Next to him, still on shore, it's been dragged up on shore, are his business partners. That's the word used later in verse 10. These are his business partners in this fishing enterprise, James and his brother John. And by the way, this is going to matter later on here this morning, but the word for nets here are a reference to the large nets used for nighttime fishing. Not daytime fishing, nighttime fishing. It's what they just completed. Now, once again, here, we're not given the Lord's sermon notes. We're not given his transcript. We don't have any idea of his exposition. I wish we were given it. It would probably change the way I preach if I just had a listen to it. But at any rate, we're not given any of that. We just know here he preached the word of God, some Old Testament text, and he opened it up. But even though we're not given his sermon, we are given his closing point of application. You see, he isn't just going to preach the word. He's going to show us the power of his word. Here it comes in verse 4. And when he had finished speaking, he said to Simon, "Put out into the deep and let down your nets for a catch." Now, the first command, to put out, singular, he's delivering this to Simon. Simon evidently steering the boat. He probably always steers the boat. The second command, "Let down your nets," is plural. It indicates others are on board. We're not told who they are. Could have been Andrew, more than likely his brother. Maybe some other hired hands are there. Well, Jesus finishes his sermon. We don't know how long it lasted. Evidently, he wants fish for dinner. So Simon, you know, let's go fishing. Let's go fishing. Steer this boat out into the deep. Don't miss what this command means, by the way. Simon, take us back out to where you just spent all night catching nothing. No fisherman's going to do that. It's obvious to Simon now that the carpenter is trying to give some fishing lessons. Jesus obviously doesn't know much about fishing. He's evidently good with a hammer and as a healer, a preacher, not a very good fisherman. So he responds to Jesus' command to let down the nets. Look at verse 5. And Simon answered while biting his tongue. That's in between the lines. Master, that's a title of respect. We toiled all night and took nothing. We were out here all night, all last night, and we caught nothing. How hard is it for a fisherman to admit that? We caught nothing. Notice, but at your word, I will let down the nets. Now stop for a moment. Don't misunderstand this, but at your word. I've heard this preached and taught. This is what a great statement of faith. It really isn't. This isn't a statement of faith. This is what you could actually call reluctant obedience. Peter's thinking to himself, because he knew. He knew more than Jesus knew. These are the wrong nets. This is the wrong time of day. The fish can see this coming. This ain't gonna work. Well, I got to tell you this. He's at least to be commended for dropping the nets, right? At least he's going to do that much. At least he's going to play a little song. So the nets are lowered into the deep, probably no more than 30 to 40 feet from the seashore. Now notice verse 6. And when they, that's the crew with him, had done this, they enclosed a large number of fish and their nets were breaking. They signaled to their partners in the other boat to come and help them, and they came and filled both the boats so that they began to sink. Now, immediately, you can imagine here the chaos. They you know, reluctantly dropped the nets into the water, and instantly swarms of fish literally swim into their nets. And they packed them so tightly, they began to tear. And so they were told, signal to James and John, which means they screamed at the top of their lungs to come help us. Now notice verse 8, when Simon Peter saw it, that is after taking it all in, he fell down at Jesus' knees saying, depart from me, for I am a sinful man, O Lord. I doubted you. I didn't deserve this. I had wrong thoughts about you that fortunately are not recorded in Scripture. I don't deserve to be in the same boat with you. So right there on the boat, Peter collapses at the knees of Jesus, where Jesus is seated, with the realization of what this miracle means. In fact, Simon Peter becomes the first person in the gospel account to address Jesus as Lord. Notice, I am a sinful man, O Lord. It was Master earlier. It was a title of respect earlier. Now it's Kyrios, God, calling him Lord, along with bowing before him, is a recognition of the sovereignty of Christ. Jesus responds to Simon in the middle of verse 10 here, do not be afraid. From now on, you will be catching men. Mark's gospel puts it, you'll be fishers of men. And when they had brought their boats to land, they quickly added Jesus to their fishing business, and fishing was never the same again. Oh, wait, that's what I would have done. Man, you talk about a fisherman to add to your boat. No, they left everything, the catch of their lives, and followed him. This is the beginning of the formal discipleship as followers of the Lord for Simon, James, and John. They're leaving their boats, the greatest catch. This is the greatest fish story of all time. It's a little turn on this phrase, catching fish is usually fatal for fish. It's bad news for fish. Jesus uses the idea of fishing here, but he turns it to refer to catching people alive. That is to give them life. It's the idea. Now this is, by the way, in contrast to the fishing enterprise of Satan. He's a fisherman too. He traps people, entrapping them, luring them, catching them. 2 Timothy 2:26. People caught by Satan are destined to die without hope. Those caught by the disciples are destined to live and have life eternally. It's the idea. I want you to catch people with the net of the gospel alive. Now I want to spend a little time highlighting some lessons on fishing. taught by this master carpenter, who is also the creator. First of all, catching nothing all night was as much a part of God's plan as catching a boatload the next day. See, don't overlook the fact that for Peter, James, and John, catching nothing was as much a part of God's will as catching a netful. God wanted them to spend the previous night without catching anything. That was his plan as well. Can you just imagine that night, you know, some fish, you know, swimming near the net, and God's going, "Don't go in there. Turn around." I mean, they're fishing against God's power. See, Jesus is going to take Simon Peter back to the place where he failed all night long in order to show him that he had not failed at all. It was actually God's plan for him to catch nothing. It reminds us then, it's going to remind Peter and James and John and you as believers and myself, just be faithful just drop the net. That's all you can do. If it comes up empty, it is just as much a statement of success in the eyes of God as a net that is suddenly overflowing. We define success and failure according to what we can see. God is working at ways we cannot see. We again get so caught up in, did you see that? Did you hear that? Secondly, God often takes us to places where we are confident to remind us how much we are truly dependent. I love the fact that the Lord took Peter back out to the place where Peter knew everything. He knew what he was doing. Peter had spent hours, and he'd done everything right. The Lord is essentially teaching Peter and James and John and you and me why it is that one day they will catch people alive, and it will have nothing to do with the right expertise or the right experience or the right time of day or the right kind of net. It will be the result of his will and his word. We throw the net. God's word does the rest. In fact, a few years after this event was going to happen, Peter's going to get up and out there on the porch of the temple, and he's going to preach the opening sermon of the church age on the day of Pentecost. We do have that sermon. The Spirit descends. The church is created. Somebody going to come up to Peter after he preached that in that day and say, "Wow, Peter, I mean, what a sermon. What a delivery. 3,000 people believed. What a catch. Look at the boat." And Peter would have said, "Oh, no, no, no, no, no, no, no, no. It wasn't that sermon. It wasn't me. Yeah, I did my part. I dropped the net. But it was the power and the authority of the word and the will of God." Third, God's call for disciples may not change your profession in life, but it will rearrange your priority in life. The verb tense the Lord uses here for these men to start catching people alive indicates this is going to be an ongoing, lifelong engagement. This isn't going to be like fishing season or hunting season, where for those of you that do that, and I'm happy for you, when you do that, you get your license, you bag your quota, and you're finished for the year. And you got to stop. In fact, one of my students this past fall here at Shepherd Seminary lives in the Northwest. He's zooming in to take my class, and he asked permission if he could miss class one week because elk season was opening. And he and his family were going to live off that meat in the winter. I've never had a student ask to be dismissed from class to go hunt elk, but I did. I agreed. He had a brief window of opportunity. For Peter and these men, they're not fishing for a season. The idea here is they're going fishing for people as a vocation. This is going to change the direction of their lives. This season of fishing will not end until the Lord takes them home. And for some of them, we know John will end up in Ephesus, and Thomas will go to India, and Matthew will go to Ethiopia, and Andrew will fish right there up into the borders of Russia. To this day, the Lord's commission might mean for some to leave their boats and their businesses and their extended family and head out into what we call vocational ministry. And in fact, our church leaders are praying that many in our own congregation will do just that, that maybe you will be the one to join others, to take the net of the gospel to some other land. However, the Lord's commission isn't just vocational, it's congregational. It's for all of us. It involves all of us. It might not mean you change your profession, but it does mean you live with a different kind of priority. We ought to live with that sense. One more lesson from the carpenter on the subject of fishing. Fourth, sometimes special surprises in life are hidden behind doorways labeled simple obedience. Doesn't look all that magnificent. Doesn't seem all that heroic. Like playing a little tune on the piano while others can play better than you. Then the master comes along, and what does he do? He encircles you and ends up using what little you offer and composes this eternally designed composition. Peter, what do you got to do? Just lower your boat. I mean, lower your nets out of the boat. Just lower your nets. That's it. Just drop your net over the side of the boat. The net that will not catch fish in the daytime. The wrong net. Just drop it over the edge. The vice president of a missions organization, which I can't remember which organization it was, but I do remember the testimony he gave of a 70-year-old woman who came to faith in Christ late in life. It seemed that God was impressing her heart to try to do something to reach out to students at the University of Melbourne near her home, just a few blocks away. So she got a stack of cards, 3 by 5 cards, and wrote on those cards these words, quote, "Are you homesick? Come to my home for tea at 4 p.m. She then went and posted them on the announcement boards, the job boards where students, you know, would gather to check out the opportunities while they're in the university. Are you homesick? Come to my home at 4 p.m. for tea. She went home, prepared tea, and when 4 o'clock arrived, she sat in her living room, waited, and nobody came. Days went by. Then weeks went by. Nobody came. She didn't quit. She kept making tea every afternoon at 4, praying and waiting. Then after weeks of waiting, the doorbell rang. An Indonesian student stood there at the door rather awkwardly, wondering if he'd made the right decision. She answered the door, and when he saw her, he just immediately relaxed and came in. He admitted to her that he was homesick, and he was eager to talk, and she served him tea and listened. He went back to campus that evening and told his friends, "Hey, I met a really nice lady who's a lot like my grandmother. She has some good things to eat and makes some pretty good tea." And he brought a few of them back a few days later. In a few weeks, more international students were showing up at her door, some homesick, all of them thirsty for something more than tea. Her quiet testimony brought many of them to faith in Christ. And during what ended up being the final 10 years of her life, she caught many of them for life. When she died, just past the age of 80, her funeral nearly shut down the university. There were 70 honorary pallbearers alone from countries like Indonesia and India and Malaysia and many more. Hundreds of international students had come to her home for tea and had found her creator, the Messiah, this carpenter, this master fisherman, who, by the way, caught me. Has he caught you? And will we as a congregation join him in doing what little we can, dropping our nets to catch others unto everlasting life?

Stephen Davey, and this is Wisdom for the Heart. What a powerful reminder today that God's power isn't limited by your ability. When you respond to His Word, even when you're unsure, even when you're tired, even when it doesn't seem to make sense, God can do far more than you ever expected. That's how He works. One of the best ways for you to stay encouraged like that is to keep God's Word in front of you on a regular basis. That's why we'd love for you to stay connected with Stephen through short, encouraging messages. These are practical, biblical reminders designed to help you stay focused on Christ and steady in your walk throughout the week. And then join us next time here on Wisdom for the Heart.

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3: Hello, this is Dorothy. I want to share with you what is called the four apocalyptic horses. It's something that people think, oh, it's just some artist's impression. Perhaps you've heard of it in the past, of all these four horses and what they depict. But you know, they're in the Word of God. Every word of the Word of God will be brought to pass. In Revelation chapter 5, following the glorious scene of the true church being caught up to heaven and being in heaven and the adoration around the Lamb seated upon the throne, with the work of the Holy Spirit moving in the midst, suddenly we go into this chapter that's absolutely heartbreaking. It speaks of what's going to happen in those 7 years under the Antichrist, the one who's going to pretend to be God. There, first of all, is a white horse. But this is what we'd call a white horse of deception. This isn't the glorious conquering white horse of our Lord Jesus Christ in Revelation 19, when Jesus comes with many crowns. But this is a deceptive white horse. And this horse is going to come, and he does have a crown, we see, but the man who's seated on the horse, but this crown is called a word that means Stephanus, to usurp the power to reign. He's going to come and he's going to be very deceptive. Actually, he's carrying a bow, but there are no arrows because they're out of sight. He's coming in on this platform of peace, but little do people know that after 3.5 years, when his peace initiative and reform policies fail, in order to maintain his power, wars and violence will follow such as this world has never known. And then there is this second horse, and it's a red horse. And we read of this in Revelation 6:4, and there went out another horse that was red, and power was given to him that sat thereon to take peace from the earth, that they should kill one another. And there was given unto him a great sword. This red horse speaks of incredible destruction. In Revelation 13, it speaks, who is like the beast, that's the Antichrist, who's able to make war with him? His rule will extend over all kindreds, tongues, and nations. This violent military dictator takes peace from the earth. Blasphemously, he declares himself to be God. The second horse, the red horse, the horse of destruction. And then we see another horse, which is in chapter 6, 5 of Revelation, and it's a black horse, and it says, and I beheld, and lo, a black horse, and he that sat on him had a pair of balances in his hand. Desolation. In other words, it's as if trying to work out how to even get enough food to feed somebody. It's showing that these balances make no difference because there isn't enough food to feed people. It actually is the timing of it in the way they speak in the language of that day is that people will work very hard and for one day's wage, they will buy a loaf of bread. Terrible economic disorder will cause great international disillusionment, severe rationing of food and terrible famine. Many in their desperation to get food or to care for their family, they will accept the mark of the beast. That's a chip which is inserted under the skin of the hand or the forehead. But in so receiving that mark, they will be under total control of Satan. Woe to the person who accepts such a thing. Then we read of this fourth horse, a pale horse, in verse 8 of Revelation 6. And I looked, and behold, a pale horse, and his name that sat on him was Death, and hell followed with him. And power was given unto him over a fourth part of the earth to kill with sword and hunger and death and with the beasts of the earth. Satan, the destroyer of God's creation, and his death angel on a damnation ride as the angel of death reaps as many souls as possible to join him in perdition. A quarter of the population of the world, more than 1.5 billion lives, will know what this reign of terror will be as it claims hundreds of millions of victims. Today, while there is time, accept Jesus. Come to him because the blood purchased you by Jesus on the cross. Amen.
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1: Blessed be the Lord God Almighty, who was and is to come. It is Saturday once again, and let me welcome you to the broadcast of TWR Pure Talk. We begin this morning's teaching and preaching with a discussion on protecting the Christian family with Dr. Jim teaching us.
2: Welcome to Men Alive, where we examine biblical principles for becoming conformed to the image of Jesus Christ. I'm your host, Paul Estabrooks. Our teacher is my longtime friend, Dr. Jim Cunningham, a consultant in adult education and director of Go Teach Global. Dr. Jim.
3: Let's begin today's broadcast in the Garden of Eden with the original family God created called Adam and Eve, one man, one woman. Those of us who are Christians are familiar with the story as found in the book of Genesis. Those listeners who are not Christians may have heard variations of the story. God made all the animals, then God made man and called him Adam. Adam named all the animals but was alone and needed a helpmeet. So God put Adam to sleep, removed a rib, and made Eve to be his wife. As long as they obeyed God's one rule, they had food and freedom and walked with God in the garden. That one rule was do not eat of the fruit of the knowledge of good and evil. But along came Lucifer. He was the archangel who was cast out of heaven for his pride in wanting to be equal to the Most High. Keep the word pride in mind as the story progresses. Lucifer, also called Satan or the adversary or the enemy, hates God. And he hates everything God does because he knows he is unable to defeat God. But Satan keeps trying. His first goal was to make the family God created disobey God, and he succeeded. Eve ate the fruit, gave some to Adam, and together they were banned from the garden. So we can truthfully say Satan is a destroyer and a deceiver. He's out to destroy any plan God may have for creating a world of people who love, serve, and obey him. Not a chance. Satan hates God. So Satan's first goal is to destroy or deceive the family God created. And he almost succeeded. Eve had two sons, Cain and Abel. Cain killed his brother in the first Holocaust, almost wiping out one quarter of the world's known population. But God had a plan. He would send a Redeemer to earth, his son, to die as a substitutionary atonement or payment for the sins of Adam's race. And for the next few thousand years, from Genesis to Malachi, the enemy tries to wipe out the messianic lineage of Jesus of Nazareth, ultimately having Jesus crucified and buried. End of story. Not yet. Jesus rises from the dead, returns to heaven, sends his Holy Spirit, and says, "Go, make disciples all over the world, baptizing them and teaching them to obey my commands." Now, fast forward to today. 2,000+ years after the death and resurrection of Jesus Christ, the church worldwide is now over 2 billion adherents who believe Jesus is alive and gaining new converts every day. It would appear Satan may as well give up. He is defeated, right? Partially right. Down but not dead until Christ returns to the Mount of Olives in Jerusalem as King of Kings and Lord of Lords to cast Satan into the lake of fire. Then he will be removed and gone. Until that date, Satan appears to have one primary strategy: deceive and destroy the family as God planned it to be. One man, one woman, rearing and teaching their children to love God with all their heart, mind, and soul, and their neighbor as themselves. Let's consider the diabolical ways Satan tries to destroy the Christian family and how we can protect our family. Paul, if someone wanted to destroy God's plan for the family, what might they do?
2: One easy way to end life on earth would be to convince everyone not to get married, stay single, and have no children.
3: That would work. But humans being prone to disobedience would still have sex and still have babies, even if not officially married.
2: Okay, we could introduce infanticide and kill newborn babies, like the Aztecs and the Incas did in the Americas. Or we could invent some form of birth control pill or condom that would permit sex without the risk of pregnancy.
3: And if all else fails, we could legalize abortion, which in essence is murdering preborn babies. Either way, the number of Christians would soon be reduced.
2: Another way to destroy the Christian family is to convince them to stay single, delay marriage until childbearing is almost past, and have no children. You are listening to Men Alive with Dr. Jim Cunningham from Go Teach Global. At the end of the program, we'll share how and where you can ask your pressing questions to Dr. Jim and how you can get a printed copy of this program topic.
3: Satan's most deceptive plan of all to destroy the Christian family is to convince non-Christian men to have multiple wives, many, many children, and overtake the Christian population with a higher number of non-Christians from a militant anti-Christian religious background,
2: generating fear and intimidation for Christian families.
3: But there's more.
2: And what about the rise of sodomy?
3: This group, a tiny percentage of the population who are attracted to the same sex, has catapulted from the obscurity of the hidden closet to the open public pride parades, flouting immorality, nakedness, and sexuality that would make a hardened sinner blush. The entire multi-lettered homosexual movement is a frontal attack on the family. At the same time, they have legalized and advanced the educational agenda of the public school systems, such that young children are being groomed to change their sex and be transgendered into another person. The pronouns he and she and him and her have now been replaced with some 70 different descriptive pronouns depending on what they prefer to be called based on identity politics.
2: Jim, another challenge to the family comes from old-fashioned adultery and divorce, plus modern-day pornography. Our Christian families are being ripped apart by lust, deceit, and infidelity.
3: Agreed. You and I both have family members who have experienced infidelity, adultery, and divorce. So you and I are an anomaly to be happily married 54 years and 52 years to the wife of our youth in a world where the divorce rate among so-called Christians has become epidemic. What other attacks on the family can you think of?
2: Satan never gives up. He will try wars, famines, riots, legislation, gambling, addictions, taxes, debt, anything to disrupt and destroy the family and Christian unity within the family.
3: This is a spiritual warfare. The enemy of our souls wants to destroy all that is good and decent about a genuine, loving, and caring family under the control of God's Holy Spirit. Jesus said, "In this world you will have trouble, but I have overcome the world." Jesus also said, "My peace I give to you, not as the world gives peace. I will never leave you nor forsake you. And greater is he that is within you, the Holy Spirit, than that which is without," the adversary of our God-ordained family.
2: The Apostle Paul told Timothy, "But realize this, that in the last days difficult times will come, for men will be lovers of self, lovers of money, boastful, arrogant, revilers, disobedient to parents, ungrateful, unholy, unloving, irreconcilable, malicious gossips, without self-control, brutal, haters of good, treacherous, reckless, conceited, lovers of pleasure rather than lovers of God, holding to a form of godliness, although they have denied its power. Avoid such men as these, for among them are those who enter into households and captivate weak women weighed down with sins, led on by various impulses, always learning and never able to come to the knowledge of the truth. Now you followed my teaching, conduct, purpose, faith, patience, love, perseverance, persecutions, and sufferings, such as happened to me at Antioch, at Iconium, and at Lystra, where persecutions I endured, and out of them all the Lord rescued me. Indeed, all who desire to live godly in Christ Jesus will be persecuted, But evil men and impostors will proceed from bad to worse, deceiving and being deceived. You, however, continue in the things you have learned and become convinced of, knowing from whom you have learned them, and that from your childhood you have known the sacred writings which are able to give you the wisdom that leads to salvation through faith, which is in Christ Jesus. All Scripture is inspired by God and profitable for teaching, for reproof, for correction, for training in righteousness, so that the man of God may be adequate, equipped for every good work.
3: Scripture begins in the Garden of Eden with God's creation of the first family and two trees to choose from. It moves through history to the Garden of Gethsemane, where Jesus fulfilled God's eternal plan and gave himself as a sacrificial Passover lamb to be crucified on a tree or a cross to pay for our salvation. And our human history, more rightly called his story, ends in a garden in heaven with a tree bearing 12 different fruits and its leaves for the healing of the nations. In the same manner, God began human history with a physical family who could have fellowship with him, and God will end with a bride, his church, and a spiritual family married to the bridegroom, his son, to live and rule with him for eternity.
2: I remember when you and I had lunch at a McDonald's restaurant in Beijing, China, with a single Christian lady who was more than 80 years old. We called her Auntie Mabel, never married, who told us, "You go home and tell all the people, Jesus is the bridegroom, and we, the church, are his bride. And Jesus is saying, hurry up and finish the job so I can come and get my bride."
3: That is our hope, men. God is in control, able to protect our families and help us stand strong in our faith in Jesus Christ, no matter what tactic our adversary uses against us or against our family.
2: Dr. Jim and I have shared a 60-plus year friendship. I was best man at his wedding to Rita more than 50 years ago. I can attest that Jim has spent his lifetime gaining insights on the 12 primary roles of a man. I have also witnessed his lifelong goal to be conformed to the image of Jesus Christ. This has happened through good times and difficult personal defeats. He speaks from his heart. For a printed copy of this program's teaching, or with any questions you may have, email Dr. Jim. His address is menaliveuntogod@gmail.com. Men Alive is a production of Go Teach Global. For more information, go to our website at www.goteachglobal.com. Until next time, I'm your host, Paul Esterbrooks, on behalf of Dr. Jim Cunningham, encouraging you to be men alive, conform to the image of Jesus Christ.

Andre Kempen praising the Lord with a piano, and that was the track Lord, You're Beautiful. What is joy? That is very important to discover. James 1 as our main passage, with Christopher Pepler leading us next.

0: 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You'll be equipped with leadership training skills and personal development skills that will benefit not only you, but also the kingdom. At the end of the program, we'll give you the opportunity to contact the South African Theological Seminary so that you can inquire as to the resources they have available. Now, let's cross to our lecturer for this week.
1: Welcome to the Crossroads series brought to you by the SA Theological Seminary. My name is Christopher Pepler and I'm with you for four sessions. This is the second of the four sessions. And the module that we're dealing with in the Crossroads curriculum is Love Experienced under the heading of Reflecting Jesus. The essence of Christian character is to become like Jesus, to reflect His love. Love is what characterizes the Christian. And Jesus says that people will know us because of the love that we have for others. So, although it's positioned as the first of the nine fruit of the Spirit, as set out in the Scriptures, it is also the determining and fundamental fruit of the Spirit. The others flow from it. So in this, our second session together, we're going to pick up the next two fruit of the Spirit, which is the fruit of joy and the fruit of peace. Essentially, joy and peace tell us and reflect and have something to say about how we experience love. When we experience a change in our inner nature, when God through His Holy Spirit works within us and starts to conform us to the image of Jesus, then what we start to experience internally is joy and peace. It's that golden motto again. It's not on the outside that matters. It's what's on the inside. It's like that old Cremora ad. It's not outside. It's what's inside. So let's pick up on the first of the fruit of joy. Joy comes from our relationship with God. Therefore, it's a stable condition of the heart. It's not something which is turned on and off, which we experience sometimes and not at other times. It's not a synonym for happiness. Joy is that permanent quality of fixed delight, peaceful anticipation of the things of God, and a settledness in the nature and character of God. It's got nothing to do with our circumstances. Whether our circumstances be happy or unhappy, still the quality of Christian joy is something that we can have, that we can experience, if we have a constant and close relationship with the Lord Jesus Christ. I think one of the main teaching points in this section of the series is that joy is different from happiness. So I need to just define that very carefully. Happiness depends on our circumstances. If the things around us are nice, if they are the way that they are expected to be, if they are pleasant, then we become happy. If we are deprived of those, if our circumstances change, if we have to go through hard times, if we're suffering and so on, then we feel unhappy. But joy, as defined biblically, is not happiness. So joy does not depend on circumstances, whether they be good or adverse. But joy depends on a relationship. It's the transforming work of the Holy Spirit. It's love experienced as joy. It's connected in the Scriptures in many ways to things like suffering. Now, again, if we define joy as happiness, we'd have a real problem with this. How can I be happy when I'm suffering? Suffering is not a happy experience. I mean, it's painful. It hurts. But it's not the same as happiness. So there is actually a very strong link between joy and suffering. They're not mutually exclusive as we might tend to think. Well, you see, because in the spiritual realm, it's often suffering that tests our love. It's often the trial of having to go through things which develops this inner quality. The Holy Spirit works through everything in our lives, for we know that all things work for the good of those who love God and are called according to His purpose. You know the Scripture. So the Holy Spirit uses all the circumstances of our life to achieve within us lasting and permanent experiences of God. Joy is one of those. So suffering builds up character. We can therefore rejoice in trials. When Paul says, rejoice in the trials that you're going through. When we first look at that, we say, oh, get real. How can I rejoice at those things? Well, if he had said, be happy that you're suffering, that would be wrong, but he doesn't say that. He says, despite the fact that you might not be happy, rejoice, because those trials are achieving an eternal purpose. So we can be peaceful about that, and we can have joy about that. We can experience inside a joy that we know what these trials are achieving in our lives. So James 1:2 says, consider it pure joy, my brothers, whenever you face trials of many kinds, because you know that the testing of your faith develops perseverance. Joy is also related to hope, because we as Christians know that it's not just 70 or 80 years or whatever it is on this earth that matters. This earth is a school, it's a training ground, it's a place where we come to know Jesus and become like him. But then we will see him face to face. There's going to come a time for every one of us when we will see face to face. We will be with God in an ultimate and intimate way forever. So we can have tremendous joy about the prospect of where our lives are heading, irrespective of the current circumstances that we might be in, be they good or be they unhappy. We are living for eternity, you see. We are not like people who are just living for the here and for the now. We are not therefore living for happiness. We are living with hope of eternity, and that brings us joy, even in unhappy circumstances. Romans 8:18. I consider that our present sufferings are not worth comparing with the glory that will be revealed in us. Paul saw this quite clearly. He saw that the hope that we have is incomparable in relation to the suffering we might have to go through. He says, might have to suffer for a little, but have great joy, because eternity is endless. The benefit is great. 1 Peter 4:13. But rejoice that you participate in the sufferings of Christ, so that you may be overjoyed when his glory is revealed. You see, it's a very stark comparison. And you see again and again and again in these scriptures, there is no relationship here with happiness. It's be joyful, be exceedingly joyful, be abounding in joy, for we know where it all ends. The early Christians were persecuted. Many Christians in different parts of the world over different times in human history have been persecuted. In the country where I live right now, we are not, as Christians, under persecution. We have freedom to operate and to practice our faith and to evangelize. But those early Christians came under severe persecution. But their joy was not diminished by that persecution. Strangely, it seemed to have exactly that opposite effect. That the more the world tried to persecute them, the greater the joy they had. Because they said, we're experiencing something that Christ experienced. And we know what it's developing in our lives. They had eternal values. Their value system was based on a hope and a calling and an inner reality, not on temporal things, short-term things, and earthly things. In Acts 5:41 it says, the apostles left the Sanhedrin rejoicing because they had been counted worthy of suffering disgrace for the name of Jesus. Counted worthy of suffering. So that made them joyful. Do you see the connection? Let's look at a couple of hindrances to joy. You see, everything in our Christian life stands or falls on the quality of our relationship with Jesus. So therefore, anything that hinders our relationship with him will rob us of joy. Now, that's a key issue. The key issue is this. If our relationship with Jesus is strong and secure and constant, then the quality of joy in our lives will be constant and strong. But anything that comes in and distracts us from that relationship with Jesus will become a hindrance to many things, but among them, to the quality of our joy. Joy dissipates, you see, when we take our eyes off Jesus. But when we focus on him and not the circumstances, our joy remains constant. If we allow ourselves to look at the circumstances which might not be happy, then our sense of joy will diminish. And let's face it, guys. In this world, said Jesus, you will have tribulation. There's a lot of bad things that happen to everybody in this world. If we allow them to deflect us from our relationship with Jesus, we will not only be unhappy, but we'll be lacking in that cardinal inner quality, joy. So the solution? Spend time in the presence of Jesus. Focus on the things of God. Communicate consistently with Him until the joy starts to dominate the inner life. Now, there are quite a few results of joy which are really pleasant and really positive in our lives. The first one is that we should have a happy face, because inner joy can't be suppressed. It must be expressed. Now, as a person, I have a problem with this, because my face tends to fall into a sort of a somber repose. But it's not because I'm not feeling joyful within, it's just the way my mouth falls. But I've been guilty of this, I guess. I've often stood before a congregation, I've said, you know, if you guys really are joyful, won't you just let your face know? You know, sometimes we sit like frogs on a log, about to croak, yet we say we have the joy of the Lord. Well, our faces need to reflect that. Proverbs 15 verse 13 says, a happy heart makes the face cheerful, but heartache crushes the spirit. The second positive benefit is that inner joy flows out into song. Music is something that God has given, and it's a beautiful reflection of what's going on inside. So again, if we're joyful, we need to let our bodies know it. Again, sometimes from the pulpit, I find myself saying to the folk, guys, in worship, if we're really feeling awestruck, how can we stand with our arms folded? How can we not fall on our knees? If we're feeling full of exuberant exhilaration in the presence of God, how can we remain seated? How can we fail to express with our bodies the thing that's going on inside? The third one, and I suppose the greatest spin-off of inner joy of the lot, is that joyful people abound with energy. Joyful people tend to exude a quality of life which is vibrant and energetic, vigorous and exciting. Nehemiah 8 verse 10 says, do not grieve, for the joy of the Lord is your strength. Lack of joy so often results in an energyless defeatism. But when we express the joy of God that is a fruit of the Holy Spirit within, then that exuberance reflects in the levels of our life and the strength of our lives. The book of Philippians is a wonderful book of joy. Now, again, here's the irony. See, Paul wrote the book of Philippians from prison, and he was writing it to a church who were worried about him. They were sad because of his circumstances, and he wrote this whole book to say, church, do not be unhappy with my circumstances, for I am full of joy about my circumstances. He said, actually, I have a reason to be overflowing with joy, because I know the hope that I'm called to, and I know that the good things that are happening in your lives as a result of this. So don't be sad for me, my brothers and sisters. Rejoice with me, for I am rejoicing. And then he gives all these reasons, and then he sums it all up at the end of this wonderful letter. And in Philippians 3 verse 1 and in 4 verse 4, he says, finally, my brothers, and obviously sisters, rejoice in the Lord. Rejoice in the Lord always. And I say it again, rejoice. Be full of joy. He just pushes that and says, that's where it's at, guys. For those early Christians and for us, the fountain of joy is this relationship with Jesus Christ. Their circumstances were very adverse, as ours often are today. But that did not cause them to be joyless. In fact, it had the opposite result. Through adverse circumstances, the level and quality of their joy rose within them. Why? Because they knew that God was good at all times. that God's love for them and for us doesn't depend on the circumstances and doesn't depend on whether we feel happy. He's constant. He has a plan and a purpose. He is good. Therefore, if we have a constant relationship with Him, and if we focus on Him and not on our circumstances, then we can truly experience an inner joy. We have a hope for a future, and we have a constant reality for today. In Habakkuk chapter 3, verses 17 and 18, it says this. You probably know this verse very, very well. Though the fig tree does not bud, and there are no grapes on the vine, though the olive crop fails and the fields produce no food, though there are no sheep in the pen and no cattle in the stalls, yet I will rejoice in the Lord. I will be joyful in God, my Savior. Okay, so that's the one fruit of the Spirit which has to do with how we experience the love of God. The second of the fruit that experience relates to is the fruit of peace. Now, peace describes the quality of our hearts when we find rest and security in our relationship with God. When we know that He will look after us, that He can be trusted, that He is faithful, that we don't have to fret and be all stirred up about the things around us, because, you see, it doesn't depend on us so much. It depends on the goodness and the power of God. Now, if we wholeheartedly trust in God, then peace will be our experience of that love for God and God's love for us. In the Hebrew Bible, in the Old Testament, the word which is used, which we translate as peace, is that wonderful word, shalom. If you go to Israel, you'll see that the word shalom is a greeting. When people part, they will often say to each other, shalom. Shalom is a composite word which has deep and wonderful meaning. Four qualities of this word. First of all, it describes a contentment, a quiet and tranquil spirit. When we say shalom to someone, say, be content. Be quiet and peaceful in your spirit. It also represents a sense of security and of being safe. When we say shalom, we say, be safe. Be secure. Be protected. It also means general well-being. Be prosperous, not in the sense of having lots of money necessarily, but to have well-being of your body, soul, and spirit. And then the last contained meaning of the word shalom is be at harmony, be in right relationship with God and others. What a wonderful word. So the word shalom is really a blessing. If I say to you, shalom, then I'm imparting to you a blessing which says, may you be at peace. May you be full and whole and contented. May you be secure. And may you be in harmony with God and right standing with your neighbor. Now, like joy, the fruit of peace is an internal thing, not an external thing. And just like the other, peace is independent of circumstances. You'll see that this is a theme that flows through all of our sessions together dealing with the fruit of the Spirit. It has nothing to do with the circumstances. It has everything to do with our relationship with God. To be at peace is not to say our lives will be problem-free. Our lives are seldom problem-free. It says, despite the problems in my life, I have joy, but I also have peace. I have a settled confidence and trust in the goodness of God. I know that God works everything for the good of His people, and I'm at peace with that. So we tend to express this peace in three dimensions. Again, we express it upwardly, and we express it inwardly and outwardly. Upwardly, we would say we have peace with God. And inwardly, we'd say we have the peace of God within. And outwardly, we'd say we have peace with men and with women. Now, peace with God is, again, fundamentally important. You see, before we came to know Jesus Christ as Lord, before we were born again of His Spirit, we were at enmity with God. We were separated from Him. We were under the wrath of God. We had no peace with God. We didn't, as a result, have peace with each other, and we had no peace with ourselves. We were separated from God. But in Christ Jesus, that sin and separation was atoned for on the cross of Calvary. And when we accept that, when we rely wholeheartedly on His grace and mercy, when we cry out to Him and ask Him to give us the rebirth of the Spirit, then we are reconciled with God. We are now part of His family, accepted in Christ Jesus, and we have relationship and peace with Him. Romans 5:1. Therefore, since we have been justified through faith, we have peace with God through our Lord Jesus Christ. This inner peace that we have replaces anger and guilt and worry. And without peace with God, then there can not be the peace of God. We cannot experience the inner peace, the peace of God, if we have no peace with God. We need to be reconciled with Him before we can be reconciled with our own self. We'll be at turmoil and trouble and alienation within ourselves if we are not first at peace with God. Philippians 4, verses 6 and 7. Do not be anxious about anything, but in everything by prayer and petition with thanksgiving, present your request to God, and the peace of God, which transcends all understanding, will guard your hearts and your minds in Christ Jesus. Again, I say this probably for the fifth time, it's not based on our circumstances. In fact, this peace is experienced most when our circumstances are stressful. And when the circumstances of our life are adverse, is where we become conscious most acutely of the peace that we have with God, and because of that, the peace of God which reigns in our hearts. John 6:33, Jesus says this, I have told you these things so that in me you may have peace. In this world you will have trouble, but take heart, I have overcome the world. We have peace of God because God is the God of peace. He's the one who gives us peace. He's the one who acts in our circumstances and gives us a sense of security and trust and settlement in Him. Now from that comes our peace with men. Because of the peace that we have with God, because of the peace of God that's within, so we can relate to others with peace and harmony. And most strife, you know, is a result of inner insecurity or anger. We have a lack of peace with others because we resent them, or we're angry with them, or because we feel insecure. But if we know God and we know His peace ruling within our hearts, we have freedom to have peace with others. We have nothing to prove. We don't have to be insecure. I can say with total humility, I am loved of the Father. I have the peace of God reigning in my heart. Why do I need to be at enmity with you? How can I feel insecure when the Creator of all life has said, I value you. I've given you life. Romans 12:18 says, if it is possible, as far as it depends on you, live at peace with everyone. Actually, we're supposed to go beyond that. We're supposed to go and become peacemakers. We need to actually stand between warring people, fractious people, and act as a conductor of the peace of God into their lives as well. Matthew 5:9, blessed are the peacemakers, for they will be called sons of God. These two things, joy and peace, are really foundationally important, because if we do not experience them internally, how can we give them externally? How can we express that which we don't have? How can we evidence peace and joy, and how can we translate that and pass that on into the lives of others if we do not have it? It's like the gospel. How could you preach the gospel if you do not first have a relationship, a saving relationship with Jesus Christ? How can we export peace and joy to others if we have not received that from God because of our right standing with Him? Okay, I'd like to conclude with three key questions and attempt to answer them. And the key question is, so how do I get this joy and peace then? I've listened to you saying all these things and I agree with all that, and you're saying to me, okay, so how do I get it? Well, there are three secrets to this, I guess. The first one, we don't get it through enhancing our circumstances. This is a big trap we fall into. We think if we can make the circumstances of our life better, we will have joy and peace. No. We will maybe have temporary happiness. But believe me, that happiness will pass. And there still will be no joy and peace. Joy and peace do not come from enhanced circumstances. They don't come from trying to perfect our circumstances. Even if we attained perfect circumstances, they would become imperfect for us and we'd want more. Instead, and here's the secret number two, we attain and we have peace and joy by experiencing Christ's love. In John 16:33, Jesus said these words, "I have told you these things so that in me you may have peace. In this world you will have trouble, but take heart, I have overcome the world." How do we have peace and joy? Not by trying to enhance our circumstances, but by experiencing Christ's love, by experiencing peace with God in our saving relationship with Him, by experiencing the peace of God, by allowing the Holy Spirit to reign supreme in our lives, by taking our eyes off our circumstances and instead of trying to enhance them, and placing them firmly on the author and perfecter of our faith. And through that, by having peace with people. The third secret, the first is, don't try and enhance your circumstances. The second is, build that relationship with God. Third is, express Christ's love to others. We get more peace and joy as we give away more peace and joy. There's quite a nice little acrostic for happy, the word happy. It stands for H, hoping, A, another, P, person, the other P, pleases, and Y, for you. Happiness is hoping another person pleases you. It's inward, you see. And remember what I said and have said a number of times. In the Christian life, there's one direction. It's from inside out. Inside out. It's not what we can get from others. That might bring us happiness. It will not bring us peace or joy. The word joy breaks down into J for Jesus, O for others, and Y for yourself. Joy comes from expressing Christ's love first to Jesus, expressing that through worship and prayer and adoration. Secondly, expressing it outwardly to others. And thirdly, by experiencing it inwardly with ourselves. Enough for now. Until next time, goodbye.
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1: A Russian listener had many arguments with her husband and would pray that God would change him. But the more she prayed, the more he remained the same. One day, while asking God to work in her own life, a TWR broadcast persuaded her to be thankful for her spouse, warts and all. She did, and eventually, change did happen. She wrote, "I was working on him when I should have been working on myself."
2: Love these stories of God at work. And remember to weigh in and to also share your story with us. You can email us on info@twrafrica.org. Coming up, it's time for Rendezvous, followed by the Turning Point Omnibus. We are reminded now that Christ is the solid rock.

Hello and welcome. This is Dick Saunders, thanking you for tuning in yet again to another broadcast of Rendezvous and inviting you to stay with us, if that's possible, for the next few minutes.

the Fat Gaelin singers, rendering for us a number of beautiful songs, which were all speaking of the solid rock. The Bible depicts the Lord Jesus as a rock. I like that because when I think of mountains, I think of that which is unchanging. I'm sure, in the natural sense, mountains are always changing because there are rock falls and the weather eats into the rocks and they crumble. Yes, there is, naturally speaking, change, yet from the distance which men stand from a mountain, it appears never to change. It has been the same through generation after generation. If we could have had photographs of Mount Everest that were taken 10,000 years ago, there would be, I'm sure, no evidence from the distance of any change whatsoever. So Jesus is spoken of in the scriptures as the God who is changeless. He is the same. Jesus Christ the same yesterday, today, and forever. But that's not the only thought that we have. We have the thought of Jesus being a rock, and Daniel says that he was cut out of the mountain without hands. That is, he is of the same nature and substance as the Father. And when he was on earth and came to dwell amongst us, he came, as it were, untouched by human hand. He did not come, he was not created by human aid or effort. The birth of the Lord Jesus was the result of the miraculous work of the Spirit of God in the womb of Mary. But there's more. Jesus is spoken of as the rock because he is the one upon which we're to build our lives. For the Bible says if we build our lives upon religion, well then the religious foundation will be swept away. If we build our lives upon good works, they won't remain. They'll be swept away. If we build our lives upon good intentions, we will never be able to fulfill them. We must build our lives upon Christ. The Bible says that there is a foundation laid. No other foundation can ever be laid, but that which already has been laid, which is Christ Jesus. If you want your life to stand time and eternity, if you want to be absolutely sure of salvation and final entrance into God's kingdom, God's glory, and into heaven, you must place your faith in Christ. You must, as it were, put down your roots into the unchanging, eternal rock of ages, into Jesus. For Jesus said himself, if men build upon the sand, the storms come and blow their house away, and the tide sweeps it away, and it's gone. Great is the fall of it. Jesus said, if a man builds his house upon a rock, then whatever storms may come, the house will remain firm, for it is built upon a rock. The hymn writer wrote, rock of ages, cleft for me, let me hide myself in thee. That's what we need to do. We need to come to the Lord Jesus, the rock of ages. We need to build our lives upon him as the foundation. We need to hide in him, make him our refuge, trust in him, depend upon him. For every other religious institution, organization, and creed will crumble and fall. It is Christ and Christ alone that will remain through time and eternity.

As we examine what the Bible says about the rock, which always refers to the Lord Jesus, we find there are many metaphors to consider. For Jesus, the rock,

their thirst. And Jesus is spoken of as the rock, and from him flows out everything we need to meet our spiritual requirements. Jesus is spoken of as the rock upon which we build. Therefore, he is the foundation that will never, never move. If we are resting on him, we have nothing to fear. The storms may come, the tide may rise, the judgment hour may approach, but there's nothing, nothing, nothing to fear for those who have built their life upon the rock. But there's another illustration, and the hymn writer spoke of it. Rock of ages, cleft for me, let me hide myself in thee. And there we see the Lord Jesus as the refuge, the hiding place from the storm, the rock from which flows all that will sustain us, the rock upon which we can build that nothing can move, shatter, or cause to tremble. We're secure if built on him. But the rock that is split, cleft, so that we can run into it as a man would run into a tower or into a shelter. And the Bible says of the Lord Jesus that when he was at the cross, they plunged a spear into his side. His side was cleft. Here we have the picture of the suffering and the pain and of the sacrifice and of the death of the Son of God, the Lord Jesus, who becomes for us a shelter from the wrath and the judgment of God. Yes, if we come to Jesus, God will accept us, and we shall be safe for time and eternity through the merits of the death of his dear Son, the Lord Jesus at Calvary. Praise God for the rock of salvation. I hope that you're resting on it and trusting alone in him, the rock of our salvation.

0: reached 1 a.m. That means we'll be enjoying a turning point, and this is going to be the Omnibus, so five sessions in a row. I'll remind you that you can catch this program during the week as well, so get a copy of our schedule from our website. We'll begin with Dr. David Jeremiah relaying some important truth from the Book of Proverbs.
1: 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If God were to grant you one request, what would you ask Him for? Wealth? Power? Beauty? Today, Dr. David Jeremiah introduces us to a young man who asked God for something that pleased him so much, it continues to benefit believers to this day. 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
2: And today we go behind the scenes of the book of Proverbs to the man who was the human author of them. First of all, we need to recognize that this book is unlike any of the other books in the Bible. It is not paragraphs telling a story or poetry like in the book of Psalms. It is a listing of the words of wisdom of the wisest man who ever lived. Sometimes there are two or three proverbs about the same subject linked together, but quite often there's a proverb about this next to a proverb about that. You can't read the book of Proverbs the same way. You have to read it and thematically put the proverbs together that deal with the subjects. That's what we've tried to do in this series. And today, we're going to help you understand why Proverbs is so important. I hope that you will stay with us throughout this message and throughout this month. During the month of August, we have a wonderful book that we want to send to you as a result of your support of Turning Point. When you give to Turning Point, we like to say thank you in a tangible way. We put together this book called God's Heart for Israel. This is a result of many messages I've given on this subject over the years. We've combined these messages and put them in chapters. This book is yours for the asking when you send your gift to us during the month of August. We'd love to send this to you. We want you to have this. But please help us if you can during this month. And be generous and worth thank you with this book as soon as we receive your letter. Right now, it's time for us to get into this message about Proverbs and why it is the way it is, why we look at it the way we do. 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
3: One of my favorite stories is a story about a frustrated mother whose two sons were driving her crazy. She had tried everything to keep them in line, and when one day she had an over-the-fence discussion with the neighbor, she learned that her neighbor had also had problems with her sons when they were younger. And she said that after she had tried everything, she finally took her sons to her priest, and he got them straightened out for good. Well, this mother had exhausted all of her options, and she didn't have a better idea, so she followed her neighbor's advice and took her two sons to the local parish priest. The younger boy was left in the waiting room, and the older boy was ushered into the solemn presence of the robe-clad clergyman. Without so much as introducing himself, he stared into the eyes of the frightened boy and began his interrogation with this question: "Where is God?" The boy was speechless. The priest spoke again. "Young man," I said, "where is God?" The young lad looked away, searching the room as if the answer might be found in the religious items that filled the office. He still did not an answer. A little louder and with more emphasis, the priest asked for the third time, "I ask you, where is God?" This time the boy leaped to his feet and ran out of the office, and when he came to the waiting room, he grabbed his younger brother by the hand and pulled him out the door. "Let's get out of here," he said. "They've lost God and they're trying to pin it on us." As you look around in the world today, it's not hard to understand that a lot of places they've lost God. Lost Him from culture, lost Him from family life, lost Him in the media. But the saddest of all is that so many times people lose God at church. They come to church hoping to find something to strengthen them and help them and cause them to grow in their lives, and they receive everything else but the one thing that could make a difference, and that is they get everything but God, everything but His Word, everything but the principles that are life-changing. And that's why, as tedious as it may seem to you on occasion, we have decided that the only thing we really have to offer that makes us unique and gives us a reason to be in existence is we offer God. Not that we have a corner on Him or we can franchise Him, but we offer Him through His Word and through the principles that are in the Bible. And how many of you know that when you have God, you have everything? And so if you don't start there, if you don't begin there, you end up spending your whole life on a detour and a useless trip that takes you nowhere and leaves you empty. God is found in the Word. God is found in the Scripture. And as we study the Scripture, we learn what God wants, what God thinks, who God is, how God responds, what God expects. The Proverbs are filled with truth about God and how we're to respond to Him in our life in everyday practical ways. Now, the book of Proverbs is a very wonderful book, and it's a unique book, and it is, in essence, a book that came in answer to a prayer. And I want to begin our study in this book by pointing to the prayer that produced the Proverbs. And if you have your Bibles, you will find this prayer in the book of 1 Kings and the 3rd chapter. It is a prayer that was prayed by Solomon. I guess before I read this prayer, I should ask you this question. If God gave you the opportunity to ask for anything you wanted, what would your prayer be? Well, you don't read that very often in the Scripture, but here's a situation where God gave a man the opportunity to ask for whatever he wanted. And beginning in the 3rd verse of 1 Kings chapter 3, we read these words. And Solomon loved the Lord, walking in the statutes of his father David, except that he sacrificed and burnt incense at the high places. Now the king went to Gibeon to sacrifice there, for that was the great high place. And Solomon offered 1,000 burnt offerings on that altar. At Gibeon, the Lord appeared to Solomon in a dream by night, and God said, Solomon, ask, what shall I give you? And Solomon said, you have shown great mercy to your servant David, my father, because he walked before you in truth, in righteousness, and in uprightness of heart with you. You have continued this great kindness for him, and you have given him a son to sit on his throne as it is this day. Now, O Lord my God, you have made your servant king instead of my father David, but I am a little child. I do not know how to go out or come in. And your servant is in the midst of your people, whom you have chosen, a great people, too numerous to be numbered or counted. Therefore, give to your servant an understanding heart to judge your people, that I may discern between good and evil, for who is able to judge this people of yours? And the speech pleased the Lord that Solomon had asked this thing. Then God said to him, because you have asked this thing and have not asked long life for yourself, nor have asked riches for yourself, nor have asked the life of your enemies, but have asked for yourself understanding to discern justice, behold, I have done according to your word. See, I have given you a wise and understanding heart, so that there has not been anyone like you before you, nor shall any like you arise after you. And I have also given you what you have not asked, both riches and honor, so that there shall not be anyone like you among the kings all your days. So if you walk in my ways to keep my statutes and my commandments as your father David walked, then I will lengthen your days. And Solomon awoke, and indeed it had been a dream, and he came to Jerusalem and stood before the Ark of the Covenant of the Lord and offered up burnt offerings, peace offerings, and made a feast for all of his servants. That is a remarkable story. Solomon, young Solomon, 20 years old, stands before Almighty God, and through a dream it was communicated to him to ask for whatever he wanted. And he had just been anointed as the king, and he said, what I need more than anything else is wisdom. I need a wise heart. I need to be able to sort out the issues of my people. Lord, I'm just a child, so give me wisdom. And the Bible says that the request that Solomon asked of God pleased God in such a way because he didn't ask for the things that you normally would ask for in such an opportunity. He didn't ask for riches or wealth or long life. He asked for wisdom, a discerning heart. And the Bible tells us that when God heard his prayer, he gave to Solomon that which he requested. And one of the amazing things about this prayer is that Solomon was only 20 years old when he prayed it. I don't know about you, but I remember a little bit about being 20. I'm even more amazed at Solomon's request when I think about that. So when Solomon prayed, he brought together in his prayer all the influences in his life that had been preparing him for this moment. And the result was that the Heavenly Father gave him. Notice again, verse 12, I have done according to your words. See, I have given you a wise and understanding heart, so that there has not been anyone like you before, nor shall anyone like you arise after you. And I have given you what you have not asked, both riches and honor, so that there shall not be anyone like you among all the kings all your days. Just like Jabez, who prayed and God heard him, Solomon prayed and God heard him, and I can't help but insert here, we have not because we ask not. What is it the New Testament says in James 1:5? If any of you lack wisdom, let him what class? Let him ask of God. When we find ourselves caught in the situation and we don't know what to do, the last resort should be the first resort, to come to Almighty God and ask for his wisdom as Solomon did. And the Bible tells us that Solomon became the wisest man who ever lived. The scriptures document this statement, not in just one isolated text, but in several very clear statements. Notice 1 Kings chapter 10, verses 23 and 24. This is what it says. So King Solomon surpassed all the kings of the earth in riches and in wisdom. Now all the earth sought the presence of Solomon to hear his wisdom, which God had put into his heart. 1 Kings chapter 4, verses 29 to 31, and then again verse 34 says this, and God gave Solomon wisdom and exceedingly great understanding and largeness of heart like the sand of the seashore. And Solomon's wisdom excelled the wisdom of all the men of the east and all the wisdom of Egypt. For he was wiser than all men, and his fame was in all the surrounding nations. And men of all nations from all the kings of the earth who had heard of his wisdom came to hear the wisdom of Solomon. And the most powerful testimony to his wisdom came from somebody who had just heard about it as a rumor. You've probably heard of the Queen of Sheba. Well, she's in this story too, corroborating this truth that Solomon was indeed the wisest man who ever lived. And if you still have your Bibles open to 1 Kings, turn over to 1 Kings chapter 10. The Queen of Sheba has come from afar to check out this report that Solomon is so wise and so wonderful. And she said to the king in verse 6, it was a true report which I heard in my own land about your words and your wisdom. However, I did not believe the words until I came and saw with my own eyes, and indeed the half was not told me. Your wisdom and prosperity exceed the fame of which I heard. Happy are your men, and happy are these your servants who stand continually before you and hear your wisdom. Blessed be the Lord your God who delighted in you, setting you on the throne of Israel, because the Lord has loved Israel forever. Therefore he made you king to do justice and righteousness. She came and checked it out and she said, it's more true than I thought. Solomon was indeed the wisest man who ever lived. And he is the original fountainhead, humanly speaking, of all Old Testament wisdom. How many of you know that Solomon wrote the Song of Solomon? He wrote the Proverbs. He wrote the Ecclesiastes in the Old Testament and Psalm 72 and Psalm 127. And we know that there's much more that Solomon wrote than that which is contained in the sacred scripture. For there are only 915 verses in all of the book of Proverbs. And yet, the Bible tells us in 1 Kings chapter 4 and verse 32 how prolific Solomon was. Turn back in your Bibles to 1 Kings chapter 4 and verse 32. It says here that Solomon spoke 3,000 proverbs and his songs were 1,005. Now, if there's only 915 verses in the book of Proverbs and Solomon spoke 3,000, we have about a third of his proverbs collected for us here in the scripture. What a prolific writer We know so much about him from the Old Testament. And when we know that, it ought to make us open our Bibles to the book of Proverbs with great anticipation. Here are the wise sayings of the wisest man who ever lived. Here are the distilled wisdom sayings from 3,000 distilled down to 900. And this is what God wants us to have in the sacred word so that we can grow and learn and prosper. The Proverbs are really an answer to a prayer that Solomon prayed that God would give him wisdom. Now, I want to point out as we begin that there are some wonderful promises that precede the Proverbs. What will God do for you if you take seriously this book? Let me tell you something that I did. Some years ago, I was at a men's retreat. The guy who was speaking got up and he said, "Let me give you an assignment that will change your life." He said, "There are 31 chapters in the book of Proverbs, and there's one chapter for every day of the month, given a day or so, depending on which month it is in the year. Some are 30, some are 31. But he challenged all of us to read a chapter from the book of Proverbs every day for a month, for a whole year. Every day, whatever day you happen to see on the calendar, turn to that chapter in the book of Proverbs and read it. And then when you get to the next month, start over and read it again and do it 12 times in a row. And he said, "See what happens." Well, I did it. Years ago, I did it a couple of times. I don't currently do it, but I remember the incredible impact that had on my life is every day I would read through a chapter and hear the wisdom of Solomon, and inevitably it would apply to something that was on my schedule for that day or some situation that I was going to face. What a blessing is wrapped up in these wonderful truths from the Old Testament, from the wisdom of Solomon. And there are many promises in the Word of God for those who will take seriously this study. Notice Proverbs chapter 2, verses 10 and 11. "When wisdom enters your heart and knowledge is pleasant to your soul, discretion will preserve you, understanding will keep you." The Bible says that when you take the wisdom of these Proverbs and apply them, you will be kept and you will have discretion. Notice Proverbs 3:13. "Happy is the man who finds wisdom and the man who gains understanding." Here's another promise for those who will study the wisdom of these verses. Notice Proverbs 3:15-18. "She is more precious than rubies, and all the things you may desire cannot compare with her." This is the truth of the book of Proverbs. "Length of days is in her right hand, in her left hand riches and honor. Her ways are ways of pleasantness, and all of her paths are peace. She is a tree of life to those who take hold of her, and happy are all those who retain her." And then notice Proverbs 8:11. "For wisdom is better than rubies, and all things that may be desired are not to be compared to her." And Proverbs 16:16, "How much better to get wisdom than gold, and to get understanding to be chosen rather than silver." And Proverbs 24:14, "So shall the knowledge of wisdom be unto thy soul. If you have found it, there is a prospect, and your hope will not be cut off." And I could list many more. There's probably another dozen promises in this book for those who will take seriously the wisdom contained in the Proverbs. We're going to take seriously what God is teaching us through the writings of the wisest man who ever lived, under the inspiration of the Holy Spirit, communicating to us God's truth in an everyday practical way so that we can figure out what to do. Anybody else ever wonder what to do? Now, that is the promise that goes with this book. Let me add a third thought, the purpose that pervades the Proverbs. Over and over again, Proverbs says, get wisdom. No matter what else you acquire, if you have to turn down gold and silver and rubies, get wisdom. Because wisdom will help you in a way that none of these other commodities will. But the question then is, what is wisdom? If we get it, how will we know we have it? Wisdom has been defined in many ways, and I have a whole sheet full of definitions of wisdom from some of the greatest people who've ever lived and great thinkers, people like Coleridge, who said that wisdom is common sense in an uncommon degree. Or Charles Haddon Spurgeon, who said, the right use of knowledge. Or someone has added, wisdom is knowledge using its head. If I had to choose my favorite secular definition, it would go like this. Wisdom is doing the right thing without precedent. Wisdom is knowing what to do without having experienced the situation before, but having an intuition within your heart because of what you know from God and His Word, that you know what to do. All of the above definitions and descriptions of wisdom help us to focus this way. We need the wisdom that God Himself can give. He, not Solomon, is the fountainhead of wisdom. And all of the wisdom that Solomon had came to him from God because he asked God to give it to him, remember? Now, what does wisdom look like in practical everyday language? How does it work? I remember some years ago reading a book by C.I. Packer called Knowing God. It's a classic book, and if you ever see it in the bookstore, you should buy it because it will help you with many, many walks that you have in your Christian life. But in this book, he talks for just a few moments about wisdom and what it means to have the wisdom of God. He said there are two basic ideas of wisdom that people have. He said one of them is like the picture you would see if you were, and this is an older book, so you can see he's in an older metaphor, the kind of picture you would see if you were to sit in the control room of a major railway in a city. Perhaps in some of the subways in the major cities of our country today. And there on the map, you would see lights that represent all of the various subway trains that are moving throughout the city. And he said, as you sit there, you can see everything that's going on in the city, all the subways moving from one direction to the other, and you have a total picture of everything that's happening in that system. He said, unfortunately, there are a lot of people who feel like that if they get God's wisdom, they're going to get that. They'll be able to sit in the control room of the universe and understand why everything works and how it works and where it's going and when it's going to get there and when it's going to be late and all of that. How many of you know that if you have wisdom from God, you don't have that? Because if there's ever one thing I've been saying more and more in recent days, it's I don't understand why this is happening. I don't understand how this fits. I don't know why this is going on. I don't see how these two things happen. I really believe that I'm coming to grips with the fact that life is more of a mystery than most of us really want to admit. And if wisdom is being able to sit in the control room and understand everything that God is doing, then I can't tell you how to get that because I don't think that's available to man. But Packer said the other kind of wisdom is you're driving one of the cars, you're driving one of the trains, and you're trying to figure out what to do, and you're negotiating your way through the city, and you're asking Almighty God to give you direction so you know whether to take a right turn or a left turn. And so He gives you the wisdom for your own life. Now, how many of you know God does that? Doesn't He do that? God gives you the wisdom to determine what to do. That's why He says, if any man lack wisdom, let him ask of God, and He will give it to him. God will give you the wisdom to know what to do with your children. God will give you wisdom for your marriage. God will give you wisdom for your finances. He will give you the wisdom you need to make the right decisions about your life. But if you think wisdom is going to help you have the answers to all of the great philosophical problems of the world, that's not what God is talking about.
2: You know, Proverbs is a lot about wisdom, and we learn that wisdom is knowledge using its head. A lot of people have a lot of knowledge, but they don't have any wisdom. They can speak great, wonderful things, and some of them have a hard time tying their own shoes. You know, it's kind of a hard thing to understand. Wisdom is not more knowledge. Wisdom is knowing how to use the knowledge that God has already given to you. And we're going to continue to talk about that during this month. In the meantime, if you didn't hear the first part of this program, let me remind you that a resource for the month of August is the book God's Heart for Israel, What the Bible Says About Israel. The book is yours for the asking when you send a gift of any size during the month of August. Thank you for doing so. We'll see you tomorrow.
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0: 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Also, if you would like to ask a question, then you're welcome to do that as well on Facebook. We're still spending time in the book of Proverbs with our Turning Point Omnibus, now continuing with Dr. David Jeremiah.
1: What's more precious than gold, but can also be worthless? 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Today on Turning Point, Dr. David Jeremiah takes a closer look at the answer: wisdom. Both the wisdom that comes from God and that comes from the world. 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
2: Well, if you want to know the difference between the two kinds of wisdom, the wisdom of God and the wisdom of the world, you don't have to read very far into the Bible. You don't have to get past the book of Job, really. And in the New Testament, Corinthians has a great section on this. Many passages that teach you the difference between the wisdom of the world and the wisdom of God. I've chosen the best that I know how to be a student of God's wisdom and a follower of that wisdom in my life. Surely don't do it all perfectly, but I'm so thankful that I have a message from heaven to guide my life. And it's available to any who will seek after that. Today, we're going to talk more about how this concept of wisdom takes place in the book of Proverbs. One of the key subjects in the book of Proverbs is wisdom. We put together this gift book. It's not a huge book. And the title of the book is God's Heart for Israel. 100+ pages to help you work your way through the answer to many of the questions that are being asked today. 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And we'll respond to your gift with this resource to help you stay focused in your life. Here's part two of Power Up with Powerful Proverbs. These are great truths. Stay tuned.
3: I want to point out that there are some wonderful promises that precede the Proverbs. What will God do for you if you take seriously this book? Let me tell you something that I did. Some years ago, I was at a men's retreat. The guy who was speaking got up and he said, "Let me give you an assignment that will change your life." He said, "There are 31 chapters in the book of Proverbs, and there's one chapter for every day of the month, given a day or so, depending on which month it is in the year. Some are 30, some are 31. But He challenged all of us to read a chapter from the book of Proverbs every day for a month, for a whole year. Every day, whatever day you happen to see on the calendar, turn to that chapter in the book of Proverbs and read it. And then when you get to the next month, start over and read it again and do it 12 times in a row. And he said, see what happens. Well, I did it years ago. I did it a couple of times. I don't currently do it, but I remember the incredible impact that had on my life is every day I would read through a chapter and hear the wisdom of Solomon, and inevitably it would apply to something that was on my schedule for that day or some situation that I was going to face. What a blessing is wrapped up in these wonderful truths from the Old Testament, from the wisdom of Solomon. And there are many promises in the Word of God for those who will take seriously this study. Notice Proverbs chapter 2, verses 10 and 11. When wisdom enters your heart and knowledge is pleasant to your soul, discretion will preserve you, understanding will keep you. The Bible says that when you take the wisdom of these proverbs and apply them, you will be kept and you will have discretion. Notice Proverbs 3:13. Happy is the man who finds wisdom and the man who gains understanding. Here's another promise for those who will study the wisdom of these verses. Notice Proverbs 3:15 through 18. She is more precious than rubies, and all the things you may desire cannot compare with her. This is the truth of the book of Proverbs. Length of days is in her right hand, in her left hand riches and honor. Her ways are ways of pleasantness, and all of her paths are peace. She is a tree of life to those who take hold of her, and happy are all those who retain her. And then notice Proverbs 8 and verse 11. For wisdom is better than rubies, and all things that may be desired are not to be compared to her. And Proverbs 16:16. How much better to get wisdom than gold, and to get understanding to be chosen rather than silver. And Proverbs 24 and verse 14. So shall the knowledge of wisdom be unto thy soul. If you have found it, there is a prospect, and your hope will not be cut off. And I could list many more. There's probably another dozen promises in this book for those who will take seriously the wisdom contained in the Proverbs. We're going to take seriously what God is teaching us through the writings of the wisest man who ever lived, under the inspiration of the Holy Spirit, communicating to us God's truth in an everyday practical way so that we can figure out what to do. Anybody else ever wonder what to do? Now, that is the promise that goes with this book. Let me add a third thought, the purpose that pervades the Proverbs. Over and over again, Proverbs says, get wisdom. No matter what else you acquire, if you have to turn down gold and silver and rubies, get wisdom. Because wisdom will help you in a way that none of these other commodities will. But the question then is, what is wisdom? If we get it, how will we know we have it? Wisdom has been defined in many ways, and I have a whole sheet full of definitions of wisdom from some of the greatest people who've ever lived and great thinkers, people like Coleridge, who said that wisdom is common sense in an uncommon degree. Or Charles Haddon Spurgeon, who said the right use of knowledge. Or someone has added, wisdom is knowledge using its head. If I had to choose my favorite secular definition, it would go like this. Wisdom is doing the right thing without precedent. Wisdom is knowing what to do without having experienced the situation before, but having an intuition within your heart because of what you know from God and His Word, that you know what to do. All of the above definitions and descriptions of wisdom help us to focus this way. We need the wisdom that God Himself can give. He, not Solomon, is the fountainhead of wisdom. And all of the wisdom that Solomon had came to him from God because he asked God to give it to him, remember? Now, what does wisdom look like in practical everyday language? How does it work? I remember some years ago reading a book by C.I. Packer called Knowing God. It's a classic book, and if you ever see it in the bookstore, you should buy it because it will help you with many, many walks that you have in your Christian life. But in this book, he talks for just a few moments about wisdom and what it means to have the wisdom of God. He said there are two basic ideas of wisdom that people have. He said one of them is like the picture you would see if you were, and this is an older book, so you can see he's in an older metaphor, the kind of picture you would see if you were to sit in the control room of a major railway in a city, perhaps in some of the subways in the major cities of our country today. And there on the map, you would see lights that represent all of the various subway trains that are moving throughout the city. And he said, as you sit there, you can see everything that's going on in the city, all the subways moving from one direction to the other, and you have a total picture of everything that's happening in that system. He said, unfortunately, there are a lot of people who feel like that if they get God's wisdom, they're going to get that. They'll be able to sit in the control room of the universe and understand why everything works and how it works and where it's going and when it's going to get there and when it's going to be late and all of that. How many of you know that if you have wisdom from God, you don't have that? Because if there's ever one thing I've been saying more and more in recent days, it's, I don't understand why this is happening. I don't understand how this fits. I don't know why this is going on. I don't see how these two things happen. I really believe that I'm coming to grips with the fact that life is more of a mystery than most of us really want to admit. And if wisdom is being able to sit in the control room and understand everything that God is doing, then I can't tell you how to get that because I don't think that's available to man. Packer said the other kind of wisdom is you're driving one of the cars, you're driving one of the trains, and you're trying to figure out what to do, and you're negotiating your way through the city, and you're asking Almighty God to give you direction so you know whether to take a right turn or a left turn. And so he gives you the wisdom for your own life. Now, how many of you know God does that? Doesn't he do that? God gives you the wisdom to determine what to do. That's why he says, if any man lack wisdom, let him ask of God, and he will give it to him. God will give you the wisdom to know what to do with your children. God will give you wisdom for your marriage. God will give you wisdom for your finances. He will give you the wisdom you need to make the right decisions about your life. But if you think wisdom is going to help you have the answers to all of the great philosophical problems of the world, that's not what God is talking about. These are the hidden secrets of Almighty God, but thank him every day that he dispenses the wisdom you need to get through the next 24 hours. The wisdom you need to deal with the issue, and that wisdom comes from this book. That is the principle, the overall principle that you will find in the book of Proverbs. And then let me note with you, fourthly, the principle that permeates the Proverbs. There is one bedrock principle down underneath all of the others. We're going to talk about all these different subjects, but there's one that's underneath all of them, and it kind of introduces the book of Proverbs. And this is how you get wisdom. What is the key ingredient that you have to have in your own life in order to plug into the circuit and get the wisdom of God? And I want you to take your Bibles, and you probably don't read from this book very often, but find the book of Job. And I'm going to let Job ask this question for us. And I want you to follow along in your Bibles as we look at the 28th chapter of the book of Job. This is Job's discourse on wisdom. And I'm going to read it, and I want you to follow along in your Bibles as I do, beginning at the 12th verse. And here's the question Job is going to ask, class. He's going to ask, where do you get wisdom? And what is the secret to being able to get the wisdom of God? So in the 28th chapter, beginning at the 12th verse, here's the question. But where can wisdom be found? And where is the place of understanding? Man does not know its value, nor is it found in the land of the living. The deep says, it's not in me. And the sea says, it's not with me. It cannot be purchased for gold, nor can silver be weighed for its price. Cannot be valued in the gold of Ophir, in precious onyx or sapphire. Neither gold nor crystal can equal it. Nor can it be exchanged for jewelry or fine gold. No mention shall be made of coral or quartz. For the price of wisdom is above rubies, the topaz of Ethiopia cannot equal it, nor can it be valued in pure gold. From where then does wisdom come? And where is the place of understanding? It is hidden from the eyes of all the living and concealed from the birds of the air. Destruction and death say, we have heard a report about it with our ears. God understands its way, and he knows its place. For he looks to the ends of the earth and sees under the whole heavens to establish a weight for the wind and apportion the waters by measure. When he made a law for the rain and a path for the thunderbolt, then he saw wisdom and declared it and prepared it indeed. He searched it out, and to man he said, behold, The fear of the Lord, that is wisdom. And to depart from evil is understanding. Where does wisdom start? How do you begin to accumulate it? It begins with the fear of the Lord. And if you read the book of Proverbs, you can't get into the first chapter very far without discovering that this is made very clear. Go back in your Bibles to the first chapter of the book of Proverbs and notice what it says in the seventh verse. Proverbs chapter 1, verse 7. The fear of the Lord is the beginning of knowledge, but fools despise wisdom and instruction. The word fear of the Lord, that little phrase, is found 14 times in the book of Proverbs. So let me ask this question. What does it mean to have the fear of the Lord? Does that mean to be scared? Does that mean that you walk around kind of with your head bowed because you're afraid God's going to zap you? No, the fear of the Lord is not fear in the sense that you are totally afraid, although we don't want to get rid of that concept completely, because remember, whenever anybody met the Lord in the Bible, what happened? They didn't stand up with their hands up in the air, I promise you. They fell on their face before God and were as dead. So if Almighty God were to be here today in some physical presence, I promise you, we would be afraid. Amen? And the fact is, there's a sense in which we need to go back and underscore this a little bit, because it seems like we've lost the fear of God in our culture. That's why we are so familiar with God in terms that I think denigrate Him and bring disrepute to His name. We ought to fear God in the truest sense, that God is the awesome power in the universe. He is the final authority in everything. There is no one to whom you can appeal after you've appealed to Almighty God. We should fear Him in that sense. But I like the idea of the man who said that he feared God so much that he feared no man at all. To fear is to reverence, to have a sense of awe, to understand that He is the final answer, that He is the source, that He is the one beyond whom there is no appeal. So when God speaks, it is the final word. And we fear and reverence God when we take His word and we don't argue about it, and we don't equivocate over it, and we don't debate it. It's thus saith the Lord, God said it, I believe it, and that settles it. Now, if you don't study the book of Proverbs that way, understanding the nuance of the Proverbs and the wisdom literature of the Old Testament, then what will happen is, this will just be a reading course. You will read these little words and you'll go home and say, well, that was a nice little thought about Proverbs of the Old Testament. No, the key to getting wisdom is to come at long last and understand that you don't have it to start with. Isn't that one of the hardest things we have to do? To come to the place where we understand that we don't have wisdom, and to recognize that we don't have what we need to get wisdom, that God is the only one who can give it to us. I think that's one of the reasons why over and over in the Bible we have a little phrase like the one in Proverbs 3 in verse 7 that goes like this. Be not wise in your own eyes. Watch this. Be not wise in your own eyes. Fear the Lord and depart from evil. Proverbs 26:12 says, do you see a man who is wise in his own eyes? There's more hope for a fool than for him. Or Isaiah 5:21 says this, woe to those that are wise in their own eyes and prudent in their own sight. Or Romans 12:16 that says, be of the same mind toward one another. Do not set your mind on high things, but associate with the humble, and do not be wise in your own opinion. Now, how many of you know you can't be asking God for His wisdom and be all full of your own wisdom? Amen? You've got to come to the place where you're saying, Lord, I don't know what to do, but that's okay, because I know You know what to do. And I'm dependent upon You, and I'm coming to this book with a hunger and a thirst in my heart to hear Your voice. I'm not going to compare it with other opinions. I'm going to take Your voice as the voice. We always are trying to hide our lack of wisdom, like the man who bought a yacht. And his wife was nervous because he had no experience in sailing. But he knew he could handle it. And so for weeks, he practiced in the harbor before taking it out to sea. Finally, he talked his nervous wife into going on the yacht with him. And gingerly, she stepped on board. Out into the harbor they headed as he tried to put her at ease. He said, honey, look, I practiced enough in this harbor to know where every rock and every reef and every sandbar is. And at that very moment, a huge hidden rock beneath the surface made a large crunching sound from stem to stern on the boat. And with a sheepish grin, he said, "And one of them is going by right now." Isn't it hard for us to say, "I don't know"? This is not a plea for ignorance. This is a plea for dependence. This is a plea to come to the Word of God and say, "Lord God, I do not know what to do, but that's all right, because I'm dependent on you, and all I have to do is come and say, Lord, fill the emptiness of my wisdom with your wisdom and give me insight into life." And God will do that. He has promised to do it. The prophet Jeremiah had it all together in one of my favorite texts from the Old Testament scripture when he wrote in Jeremiah 9, 23 and 24, "Thus says the Lord, let not the wise man glory in his wisdom, let not the mighty man glory in his might, nor let the rich man glory in his riches, but let him who glories glory in this, that he understands and knows me, that I am the Lord, exercising loving kindness, judgment, and righteousness in the earth, for in these I delight, says the Lord." If we're going to boast, we're going to boast in the knowledge that we have of Almighty God. You've probably heard someone say in a seminar somewhere something that goes like this: "He that knows not and knows not that he knows not is a fool. Shun him. He that knows not and knows that he knows not is simple. Teach him. He that knows and knows not that he knows is asleep. Wake him up. But he that knows and knows that he knows is a wise man. Follow him." You know, that's a beautiful little paradigm. It's just not true. The last part of it says that he who knows and knows that he knows is a wise man. I don't believe that's true at all. I think a wise man is a man who knows what he doesn't know, and because of what he doesn't know, appeals to his Almighty God to fill him with the wisdom that he needs. Because if we're full of our own wisdom, we will never seek the wisdom of God. We're going to seek the wisdom of God for some issues that face every one of us at one time or another. We're going to talk about some powerful principles from the book of Proverbs. We're going to look at the Proverbs for the powerful. What kind of people should we be looking for to fill the offices of our land? Does God have anything to say about the way people should rule and govern and how the powerful should function? I believe he does. And so we're going to look at that. And then we're going to talk about Proverbs about purity. One of the great problems we have in our culture today is immorality and moral free fall. But the Word of God in the book of Proverbs gives us some clear counsel on purity and how to maintain purity in our lives. We're going to talk about Proverbs for partners, married couples. Does the Bible have anything to say in the book of Proverbs that will help us relate to one another better? And Proverbs for parents. How do we deal with children as God brings them into our lives? And many others as we move through this book. So let me challenge you to do what someone challenged me to do several years ago. Let me challenge you to begin reading the book of Proverbs, the chapter coinciding with the day of the month. And do it during this series. Just read it. It won't take you very long. They're not very long chapters. Don't try to find a way to outline most of the chapters, because they're often sort of disjointed sayings. But the book of Proverbs will change your life if you will let it work every day in the way you live and the way you function. But you know what? There's something better than Proverbs and something better than Solomon. And that is, there is the one in whom is all the wisdom of God embodied. And the book of Colossians says that person is Jesus Christ. My friends, you have a winning combination if you have the written word and you have the living word. The written word spells out for you what to do, but the living word lives within you, empowering you to do it. And if you do not know the living word, if you've never received Jesus Christ, who is God's message to us, his message of love and forgiveness and acceptance, if you do not know Jesus Christ in that way, let me encourage you to accept into your life the living word, the wisdom of God incarnate, and let him be the source of your strength to live out your life every day in keeping with this book. There is no happy existence apart from it. And every place where we find hurt and anxiety and pressure and difficulty, we will also find from God a word to help us and strengthen us in the living word and in the written word. And my challenge to you is to spend time in the written word and spend time with the living word, and God will give you wisdom for your life.
2: You know, one of the things that is most frightening is for evil people to be in powerful places. And it's frightening because they're powerful, but powerful to do wrong. And the Bible doesn't give anyone any opportunity to do that. That's not what power is all about. Power is about doing the right thing in the right way. And in the book of Proverbs, there's much said about what a powerful person looks like. When you get power, you better have some integrity. And we're going to talk about that as we get through this book, as we have today. Well, I want to give you something very positive. A book called God's Heart for Israel, 100 plus pages of truth from the scripture about the importance of Israel. 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
5: We would like to say thank you to our listeners who contribute financially to keep programs like Turning Point on the air. 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